0: state alleges that Mokgosi staged an attempted assassination on his life in Fort Lewis, Ekurhuleni last year. His lawyer argues that the alleged offence is not serious enough to have warranted an arrest, saying police could have used less forceful means to secure his court appearance. Mokgosi is expected to appear in the Johannesburg Magistrates Court on Monday. Gauteng police have arrested two men in Tembisa linked to firearms seen in a viral social media video showing women recklessly handling guns. Officers tracked down the suspects and seized the firearms, which were found to be unlicensed. A hijacked vehicle was also recovered during the operation. Police say the suspects face charges relating to illegal possession of firearms and ammunition and possession of a hijacked vehicle. Meanwhile, the two women have since been taken in for questioning. The Northwest Traditional Affairs Department is urging initiates, parents and traditional leaders to prioritize safety as the province's winter initiation season gets underway. The season will run until July, with non-school-going initiates beginning their cultural journey, while school-going initiates are expected to start at the end of June. Authorities say a total of 92 male initiation schools and 29 female initiation schools have been approved across the province for this year's winter season. City of Cape Town officials are urging residents to continue using water sparingly despite dam levels rising by nearly 20% after heavy rainfall. The metro's dams are now more than 60% full following torrential rain earlier this week. The city says water consumption has also dropped by 43 million litres a day. While these improvements have moved Cape Town out of its early drought caution phase, the municipality says residents should remain cautious as rainfall remains unpredictable. Humanitarian organization Gift of the Givers says it has distributed 13,000 meals to storm victims this week. The city of Cape Town confirmed over 100,000 people across 67 informal settlements have been affected by the recent harsh weather conditions. Gift of the Givers has been among the organizations assisting communities and families affected by the floods. The organization says the operation will continue over the next few weeks as calls for aid are still coming through. And finally, former Botswana President Festus Mogae has been laid to rest in Gaborone. Mogae died at his home last Friday. He served as Botswana's third president from 1998 to 2008. Former President Ian Khama has paid tribute to Mogae, describing him as a humble and deeply intelligent leader who believed in dialogue and unity. Your weather: Gauteng will be partly cloudy with a chance of light rain. Temperatures: Joburg and Vereeniging at lows of 8, peaking at 20, Pretoria at 9 and 22. Cape Town will be fine with light to moderate southeasterly winds. Temperatures 14 and 21 degrees. That's a wrap of your Eyewitness News. I'm Khumbuzile Tabete.
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3: Our health feature today focused once again on the feet as we welcome back the team from Cape Podiatry. Calvin Sinnott and Sean Pincus with us in studio. And today we want to keep a particular focus on plantar fasciitis. If we're done with that conversation, we might have space for a few other general foot care issues, but really want to dig deep into what can be an incredibly painful condition. If you've ever woken up and had that sharp stabbing pain in your heel first thing in the morning, you know what we're talking about. For some, it might start as mild discomfort, but if you don't do something about it, it can quite quickly turn into something that really does impact the overall quality of life. So Calvin, Sean, thanks for joining us. Always great to have you in studio, and thanks for tackling this topic.
4: Thanks so much for having us.
3: Calvin, for listeners who don't know what it is, and I think a lot of people are quite confused about what it is because they hear the word plantar and they think, oh, plantar's warts. Totally different thing. What is plantar fasciitis?
4: So plantar's warts we can help too, but it's something slightly different. And traditionally, it's a condition affecting the base of the foot, under the heel traditionally, can run through the foot and in the arch and up into the short of the toes. And we've got a big ligament that runs from the base of our heel, running up to and going into 5 branches, going up into every toe, as well as a branch on either lateral or medial side of the foot. And it's responsible for taking the load, shock absorbing us as we start to stand and take weight. As our foot splays, it allows the foot to splay a little bit to an end point, and it's a fixed end point. Mm-hmm. And it's an incredibly important ligament allowing us to roll forward and propel properly. Okay. So that's a function of what a plantar fascia in essence does. And what happens with time, for whatever reason, muscle fatigue, overload, too soon, too fast, too soon, carrying a little bit more weight, we're deciding to get active, we've become very sedentary, poor shoe choice. I'm sure Sean's going to think of a couple of other things to add into. And it results in the microfibers of the ligament deteriorating slightly.
3: Okay.
4: Causing a little tears, causing a little bit of damage, and it just sits there. The problem is every time you stand up, you take a ligament that's under, well, wasn't under too much tension, and you strain it, you pull it, mm-hmm. and as you pull it, obviously there's this discomfort that then comes through. With time, obviously that ligament then starts to get a bit more micro-damaged, and mm-hmm. as it gets more micro-damaged, it becomes a bigger and a bigger problem, and it's something that doesn't normally just rectify itself.
3: So you can't just walk it out, because I know that's often said, just walk it out.
4: Yeah, that we work. Don't find that often happening.
3: Okay. Sean, I know you, the man who's absolutely passionate about people wearing the right shoes, and that can be a factor, as Calvin's already mentioned. Do you want to elaborate on the role that the wrong shoe can play here?
5: Okay, so you're going to hear something from me. Don't quote me on this, but you can quote me on it. In many instances of plantar fasciopathy, and I use the word fasciopathy specifically, not fasciitis, because itis implies an inflammatory condition. Opathy is a disorganization, deterioration that Calvin's referring to, because when they've done histological studies, there's no inflammatory markers. It's not an inflammatory condition, which is why people say, I've taken anti-inflammatories, doesn't make a difference, because it's not inflammatory. But very often you'll find that it's sparked off by people, and I'm going to clarify this a bit further, have gone from wearing a shoe with a bit of a heel or a wedge heel or a slightly higher heel, they've gone down to a flat shoe.
3: Mm-hmm.
5: So they've gone from wearing a court shoe, woman, court shoe, decides, no, court shoe's hurting me, I'm going to go wear flat sandals. They wear flat sandals and they go overseas and they walk overseas and they come back, I've got plantar fasciitis.
3: Mm.
5: What did it come from? What happens is, as you've worn a high heel shoe, the fascia is accommodated to a length. Calvin alluded to the fact that the fascia's got a finite length. It's got a length that it's going to stretch to, then it's going to stop. Now you're taking it because you've dropped your heel height, the shoe has caused that fascia to lengthen. And that's where your deterioration begins to happen. So sometimes you'll say to people, what shoe are you more comfortable in, a flat shoe or a higher heel shoe or a wedge heel? So I'll wear a wedge heel, I've got no problems.
3: But the minute I put flats on, it hurts.
5: The minute you raise the heel, you take tension out of the fascia, so it feels better. So often with our treatments, we're going to increase the heel height and then slowly over time allow you to readapt down to a lower heel.
3: Okay, so you actually need to almost sort of train the foot back down to the flat position again.
5: A big part of your training is getting your fascia to be loaded. You have to load. Tendon and fascia likes to be loaded. But when it's disorganized, it doesn't enjoy the load. So it hurts.
3: Hmm.
5: So part of the training, the physios are very good at this, is giving you what's called eccentric load work, where you train the fascia to handle load again. So it's important that people understand that if you've got a symptomatic plantar fasciopathy, Achilles tendinopathy, very closely related. It's a deviant second cousin. When you've got that kind of condition, we want you to load the fascia, but load it to a point where you're still comfortable. You can't load beyond a certain region. So it's not just, I heard on the radio I must load it, therefore I'll go walk on the beach. No, don't do that. You must get guidance as to how much to load. So you do need to consult with professionals when you're managing it.
3: Okay. I mean, this is a condition that a lot of people have on a sort of a chronic basis. It goes on 100%. For months and months without resolution. Do you want to talk a little bit about that aspect?
5: I would say...
4: It often comes and goes.
3: Yeah.
4: So patients, I've had a great season. I've only had it once or twice in the last year.
3: And then suddenly it's back.
4: But why?
3: Yeah.
5: Yeah. So if I take 100 patients presenting with a sore foot, 40% of them are heel pain. It's that common. Almost 50%, almost half the people we see are presenting with heel pain. Now, not all heel pain is plantar fasciitis. There are 27 separate diagnoses for heel pain. Sometimes there's no rule book that says you can only have one at a time. You often have multiple things going on at the same time. So around the inside of the heel, under your the inside ankle bone and under your heel, on that little section, there's a lot of anatomy. There's lots of things that can all be involved. So again, I always refer to, you know, your foot's full of bad relationships. And if your plantar fascia is having a problem, it's bringing some of its horrible friends with it. So the treatment has to be wide enough to cover all of those scenarios, because very often it's not just one thing, it's a lot of things that are involved at the moment.
3: Okay. Interesting example here of that sort of move from sort of the elevated foot to the flat foot. Paul is saying, I stood on a pool noodle during an aqua class and I have had endless problems ever since.
5: She might have injured the fascia itself.
3: Okay.
5: It might be a bona fide injury, not just fasciopathy.
3: Not just fasciopathy.
5: That might
3: okay.
5: be a bona fide injury.
4: And also, sorry, yeah. Papa, what comes a lot of this, a lot of people say, oh, but I've got a heel spur. Now, what a spur is a bony projection growing into a tendon, muscle, or ligament, increasing an attachment point, in essence, mm-hmm. making a bigger anchor for that anatomy to attach. Now, statistically, I think it's about something like 70% of the population over the age of 40 have got a heel spur. So a lot of people, if we had to go and send people out for an x-ray, they're going to come back and say, oh, yes, you got a heel spur. But often it's got nothing to do with the heel spur. So it's something, you know, a lot of people say, oh, no, I've just got a heel spur. You know, I went off to my general practitioner or what have you, and I've been diagnosed with heel spur. And you say, but it's actually got nothing to do with what your pain is, because traditionally a heel spur, for example, only it's about 1% of patients with it actually have pain. So there's, like Sean was saying, with a 27 diagnosis, is often the diagnosis can be wrong, which then results in the treatment protocol being wrong or not necessarily working 100% for that patient. So where, you know, the importance of a diagnosis is crucial.
3: Now let's talk about what you do about it. Andrew writing in to say, I have extreme heel pain having had plantar fasciitis for the last 4 months. What can I do? How do you treat the condition, Sean?
5: Okay, so there's homework. There's a treatment protocol for somebody like Andrew, says he's had extreme pain. You need to grade the pain, and you need to know how often it's occurring. So I talk about frequency and intensity of pain. Once you understand that, we're going to say, right, first we need to get you out of pain, and we need to reduce your pain so that you're comfortable to be able to start loading it again.
3: Mm.
5: The treatment usually involves at least two disciplines. It's going to involve the physiotherapist. It's going to involve the podiatrist. Podiatry, our job is fairly simple. We assess the foot, we make an appropriate, bespoke, custom orthotic for that person's foot mechanics, and there's no specific, if you have this, then you will get plantar fasciopathy. It can happen in any shape foot, to any size person, anybody can get it. There's no special rules. So they'll get the bespoke orthotic from the podiatrist. That's treatment portion number one. I call that the hub of the wagon wheel. The additional treatments that come primarily from the physio will be to release the calf muscle. Trigger point with dry needling if necessary. Shockwave therapy, which is basically a gas piston that smacks tissue into alignment.
3: Hmm.
5: Okay, something called extracorporeal shockwave therapy. They will need to start doing the eccentric load work. In every single case that I see, without fail, they have weak hips. You need to strengthen the hip muscles.
3: Interesting.
5: Because as the foot moves into a position, if the hip is not stabilizing the hip, the knee's not going to be stable, which means the foot's going to be unstable beneath all of those levers. So you have to look at the person holistically and manage them. First, get them out of pain to a point where they can be rehabilitated.
3: Okay.
5: And it's no quick fix. There's no, if we put orthotics in, you will be better in 6 weeks. It does not work like that. We always need the patient's patience.
3: Hmm.
5: And they need to do the work that's necessary to help them recover.
3: We're in conversation with the team from Cape Podiatry. With me in studio, Calvin Sinnott and Sean Pincus, talking about the condition plantar fasciitis. Keith is wondering whether the wearing of safety boots could also cause this condition. That's a big yes nod from Sean. Keith?
5: Okay. So safety boots are, okay, so somebody who's wearing safety boots, blue collar worker, factory worker, person standing in a factory floor, manager, whatever, they have to wear safety boots. Why? Occupational Health Safety Act says you have to. End of discussion, you have to wear them. But safety boots are there to protect you from a hostile environment. Sometimes the interior of the safety boots, an equally hostile environment for the foot. So if you're struggling with safety boots, please come see us. You would need something custom inside the shoe to help you settle yourself down.
4: And what we find quite a lot, especially with the safety boot, obviously you've got the rubber harder sole on a hard concrete environment, or up and down ladders or steps or whatever, you know, there's a lot of loading. If you're loading that fascia, it doesn't help.
3: Yeah.
4: And what we also find, and Sean probably agree with me, that on the contrary, we're finding that a lot of the technologies in shoes these days is aiming for something called step-in comfort. You put it on and it feels fantastic today. But it's soft, it's wonderful.
3: Mm-hmm.
4: 6 weeks' time, it's softer, more wonderful. 12 weeks' time,
5: bruised heels.
4: It gets to a point where you're actually now overloading the structures.
3: Okay.
4: So sometimes softness, if you buy a shoe, obviously now I can't generalize, but traditionally if you put on a shoe that feels soft and comfy, it's only going to get softer and more comfier, but there's an end point. It's like any good slipper doesn't last more than a season because it collapses.
3: It stops supporting the foot.
4: 100%.
3: Yeah.
4: And the problem is that the quicker, the softer they, obviously generalizing, but the more they, the softer they are, often the quicker they collapse.
3: Okay. So we've spoken about the long-term steps and the patience required in treating the condition. Let's put the cart before the horse. Is there anything one can do to avoid developing plantar fasciitis in the first place?
4: It's a tricky one.
5: No.
4: What's caused? Like, we're trying to look into that magic ball and trying to understand what could be the cause for it.
3: Yeah.
4: But I think shoe wear selection is important. I don't think. I'm personally a fan of a slightly firmer shoe, where, like I said, the last 6-7 years we find the shoe's going totally the wrong direction, and people are wearing the same shoe continuously, which is then obviously also exacerbating the issues. I mean, if someone who's starting up exercise, I mean, you'll see in most super shoes these days, which I call most of the running shoes now, the tread themselves don't wear out. Okay.
3: Yeah.
4: Often you'll look at your shoe and you say, geez, I'm getting great mileage out of these sneakers, tackies, running, because they're designed for that, designed to last long. But above that rubber, you've got a very, very soft foam. And as simple as running your fingers along and squeezing in different places to say, does the foam all feel the same?
3: Mm.
4: Is it getting soft? If I'm on my shoe, what do I look like from behind? Actually, I'm feeling a bit unstable and, you know, very uncomfortable. Can you balance almost on one foot in the shoe? If the answer is I'm wobbling all over the show, what are you doing and what does it look like when you're walking? And that comes for any sort of shoe. I'm wearing my Crocs, I'm wearing any sort of soft slip-on shoes, things like that. Are you unstable? If you're unstable and you can't balance in the shoe, how do you walk in the shoe?
3: Mm.
4: And it's just simple things like that. And obviously starting training programs, learn slowly, actually listening to your body. If your body says, I'm tired, I'm sore, stop.
3: And seek
4: help.
3: Okay. Sean, Serena is wondering whether cortisone injections can help as a treatment.
5: Oh, okay, yes. So cortisone can be used as a treatment, but, and this is a very big, important but, do not ever have a cortisone injection directly into the fascia. The injection goes around the fascia, not into it. If you inject into the fascia, the likelihood of that fascia failing and rupturing completely is very high. So when you go and you get a cortisone injection into your heel for plantar fasciopathy, and remember, it's not treating the condition. It's just masking the symptom. It's not treating you at all. It's just making you really, like, sometimes we have to break the pain cycle. That's when it's good. So if you go to get it done, it must be done by somebody who does it regularly, who knows how to do it properly.
3: Okay.
5: So it's often done now under ultrasound guidance. So the radiologists do it. But at no point must the needle go into the fascia and inject the cortisone into the fascia, because that's a recipe for disaster.
3: I'm so glad that you asked the question, Sabrina, so that we could hear that answer. Thank you very, very much. We're almost out of time, but is there anything essential to the conversation that we haven't touched on yet that either of you would like to mention? I mean, we've talked about causes, we've talked about treatment, we've talked about some of the things that aggravate it. Maybe we should finish with, you know, when do you seek professional help?
5: Treat sooner.
3: Yeah.
5: Because we see people, and Calvin will agree with me, they come in, how long have you had this? Oh, 2 years, 3 years, four years. I've been forever. I can't remember when it started. If you're waking up in the morning and your heel is sore more than 2 or 3 days in succession, go and get it sorted. If you woke up every morning with a headache, you would find out, why do you have a headache every morning after 3 or 4 days?
3: Mm.
5: Why are your feet different?
3: So don't ignore it.
5: Don't ignore it.
4: Yeah. I always say from a personal aspect in a profession which I love, in healthcare, you might have a great relationship with someone, or you might not. And if you don't like that person, you're going to find someone else. But it's the same thing with treatment. If you happen to come see me 3 times and I'm not improving and I'm not changing what I'm doing and you're not getting better, why do we still have the same relationship? Mm-hmm. It might not be personal, but I'm not getting better. So if you're going to be going spending hard-earned money and getting help in any form, and this is just my motto in life, and you're not getting better, stop, have a chat with the practitioner that you're with and say, are we on the right track? Is there something else we can try or something else we need to do? And that often, like, for example, in arthritic management, sometimes we get to a point where

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3: Let us know what you'd like to hear more or less of.
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5: How Africa Works is a groundbreaking new study of the continent's developmental history, considering everything from settler colonialism to soil conditions, disease development and eradication, land expropriation, and explores how the mass economic seizure the continent has witnessed. And the author of this is visiting research fellow at the Overseas Development Institute, a journalist and author of previously How Asia Works. Joining me via Zoom from London is Joe Stadwell. Congratulations on your book. How Africa Works was inspired by what?
6: It was a very strange inspiration process because initially Bill Gates had liked the book I wrote about East Asia, How Asia Works, and I saw him in Seattle, and at the end of it, he said, what I'd really like to know is what you think about Africa. I thought that's kind of crazy because I don't know anything about Africa. But then I was invited by the Ethiopian and Rwandan governments to go and look at what they were doing. And particularly in Ethiopia, I was so impressed. This was pre the recent civil war. I was so impressed by the quality of the politicians and the civil servants and just how much they knew about developmental history that I thought, you know, maybe I should get involved here. But of course, the book took a long time because I was so ignorant at the outset. So I spent 5 years doing this book, looking at the 54, 55 countries in the African continent. But it was great. It was a great experience.
5: Ultimately, you focused then on Ethiopia and Rwanda because you had visited those two. You added Botswana and Mauritius. Why those two additional countries?
6: So, I mean, I actually focus on about 15 countries in the continent. The reason for looking at Mauritius and Botswana, Ethiopia and Rwanda is because those are four countries in Africa that have sustained elevated growth rates for long periods of time, 20 plus years. This is still pretty unusual in Africa. And so I looked at them to understand better why that was, and the thing that leapt out with respect to those four countries was that they had all been characterized by cross-ethnic political coalitions. In each case, they were able to concentrate on developmental issues and on growing the economy because they put the ethnic issues aside very early in the developmental process. And so that was one of the findings that comes out of the book.
5: How did they achieve that, I wonder, Joe? Because it seems this was a pivotal ingredient in them succeeding in their development.
6: Well, it was just politics. You know, in Mauritius, they had a population divided between the ethnic Indian and Pakistani people who were brought in to replace slaves when slavery finally ended, and then what's in Mauritius called the Creole population, which is the descendants of Madagascan and Mozambican, largely slaves there. The population was totally divided between these two groups. There was quite a lot of ethnic strife around independence. But the Indian guy who became the first post-independence prime minister there reached out to the leader on the Creole side and said, let's form a developmental coalition because it's going to be a lot easier than me trying to govern with 30-40% of the population loathing me and against me. And that was a similar thing that probably South Africans are more familiar with in Botswana, where all of the groups there were Swana, ethnic Swana groups, but nonetheless there were differences and they had their own territories, and Seretse Khama brought them together, got them to agree that mineral resources, which included, of course, the diamonds, would be national resources and not different ethnic group resources, which they were originally. So again, it was a cross-ethnic coalition that made things happen. And that was the same in Ethiopia, except that the ethnic coalition behind it, you had Tigrayans, who were only 6% of the population, controlling the military and the security services and manipulating things to a significant extent. And that really was the...

0: fruit of the civil war that kicked off in 2020. But nonetheless, it was a real attempt to create a cross-ethnic coalition, because in the cabinets in Ethiopia, there was always a big ethnic mix of people. And even today, in fact, under Abiy, you have Tigrayans in his cabinet. So all of the success stories in Africa have this in common, that the politicians have attempted to put the ethnic slash racial issue aside in order to focus on development.
1: And it's interesting that in a country like Ethiopia and Botswana, there needed to be a coalition and an understanding, of course, amongst political rivals previously, that we need to work together to develop the country. Whereas in Rwanda, I suppose it happened a different way, right? Paul Kagame amassed so much power and influence that he almost dictates what happens in that country.
0: Yeah, I think Rwanda was, it started out as ostensibly a cross-ethnic coalition, because when, after the genocide, Kagame made sure that Hutus controlled most of the cabinet positions. He was just the defense minister, and he projected an image that this is a cross-ethnic coalition. But of course, as you say, Africa, what has happened as time has gone by is he's overtly taken more and more power into his hands. And so Rwanda really is more a case of a kind of fake cross-ethnic coalition.
1: Well, we made reference to your earlier work, How Asia Works, which came out in 2013. Are there any comparisons between certainly the countries you focused on the African continent, and how they compared to how the study you did in Asia and how those economies worked?
0: Yeah, I mean, I think that the big similarity, and what surprised me in retrospect, maybe it shouldn't have surprised me, but the policies that were most effective in East Asia are the same ones that you see replicated in Mauritius or Botswana or Ethiopia, that essentially you've got to emphasize agriculture early on, because that's what occupies most people in a poor country, that manufacturing is extremely important because it's the only way really to bring people out of the rural economy into the modern economy, and that what you do in finance to manage money and keep domestic savings available for domestic development, all of that is the same. So there's African countries have, there's no new recipe in policy terms for development. What is completely different in Africa is the context. And the most fundamental thing that is different in Africa, if you think about Asia, is the demographics. And that's what I talk about quite a lot. So if we go back to 1960, demographic density across the whole continent was less than 10 people on average per square kilometer. And that was a fifth of what it was across the whole of Asia. It was a seventh of what it was in East Asia. Basically, Africa in 1960 had too few people to develop, because you need markets, right? And you need people to have markets. You need urban centers, particularly cities, which are big centers of demand and drive development in all economies. And of course, you need to build infrastructure, but if you have too few people, then the per person cost of infrastructure is completely unaffordable. So what I argue in the book is that actually for 60 years after 1960, if we take that as an approximate anchor point for independent Africa, for 60 years, Africa was just waiting to grow its population to a point where demographic density meant that it could get in the developmental game. And that is finally happening now. And we see it reflected in a slightly higher growth rates across the continent, and particularly in much higher agricultural growth rates, which is what you'd expect in poor countries. And since 2000, just to give you one data point, African agricultural output has grown across the whole continent at an average of more than 4% a year. And that's the highest rate in the world. That's ahead of East Asian countries. So Africa is is beginning to move now.
1: I imagine South Africa will need to study that book as closely as possible. We're hovering at about 1% growth at the moment, and we need a much higher rate of growth in order to address our social ills. I want to finish off with this, Joe. In your book, both How Asia Works as well as How Africa Works, you highlight the fact that poverty is a product of policy decisions. Does it stand to reason then that if we take the right policy decisions or make the right policy decisions, we could get ourselves out of poverty?
0: Yes, I think so. But I mean, let me just say as an aside, Africa, that South Africa is a country apart in Africa, right? It has a completely different set of problems. It's much more developed, but it's got this post-apartheid set of problems. It really relates most obviously to the 11 other white settler colonies that there were in Africa. But South Africa's problems are particularly acute. So when I'm talking in this book, I'm really talking about the rest of sub-Saharan Africa. I'm not talking about South Africa, which has got its own set of problems. On the question of poverty, yeah, as I say, with the demographic density that we now have, with 1.5 billion people in Africa, the continent is able to get moving in developmental terms. And I'm confident that we will see poverty rates coming down going forward. And in fact, poverty rates have come down in a significant number of African countries over the last 20 years. So I'm reasonably optimistic. But I would caveat that by saying the parts of Africa that I'm most troubled by are South Africa and North Africa, and all really for political reasons.
1: I can't wait to grab a hold of the book, Joe. Thank you very much for your time. Joe Studwell, author of How Africa Works, Success and Failure on the World's Last Developmental Frontier. 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You can get it at all leading bookstores. Joe Studwell, thank you very much indeed for your time.
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4: We are chatting to Buhle Kheso, who's a financial manager, distribution channels at Metropolitan, around the gap in South Africa's financial planning habits. If ever there were a time to have this conversation, it is now. Buhle, welcome to the show. Thank you so much for joining us.
5: Thank you, Rile, and you pronounced it spot on.
4: I know.
5: Spot on.
4: So let's chat quickly around financial planning habits. I mean, we have a finance feature. We regularly talk about different things around finances. Mm-hmm. Where is the problem in terms of the planning? Because on the one hand, you'll have people who say, I just need to earn more. I mean, I even see people joking to say, you know, guys, I just want to let you know, and I'm going to tell my boomer parents that I stopped buying coffee at work. Now I can afford to buy a house. Like, it's real.
5: It's very real, Relebogile. And another thing that you need to remember is that we are a country that is struggling with financial literacy. And for me, that is the beginning of it all. Because we do not know how to handle our finances. I mean, from a young age, it doesn't just happen. From a young age, we don't have the conversations in our family about finances, about how to handle money. And I think I'm touching on a lot of topics that are challenges in South Africa. I don't want to go into why people are drinking, why people are not saving, why people, because of the lack of financial literacy.
4: And I mean, we've touched on all the things about the why, relationships with money, what are we compensating for, the psychology behind
5: it. Yes.
4: Now, if we go into the planning habits, they say that adopting a new habit can take 21 days, right? I don't know if that's still the current thing. But if there were to be one financial habit that you could advise us to all start implementing today, what would that thing be and why? Is it tracking what you're spending? Because I notice a person will say, I earn 5,000 Rand a month. I spend this. But I'm still owing people, and every month I must owe and pay back, which to me says there's a discrepancy. Your budget says this is where your 5,000 is going, but what's happening in real life is not the same thing.
5: And I like that you say the budgeting from a personal finance perspective. And I know it's daunting to most people. I know it's not something comfortable, because if you don't have such conversations when you're growing up, it's not something that comes naturally to you. But what I can say to people is I've actually seen that most banks on their apps, they actually have a budgeting thing where even now, if I can go onto my banking app, I know that they've even segmented it to groceries, to entertainment, to whatnot. So as a starting point, I would say just look at that and just be intentional at saying, okay, but also, Rilebogile, you can't plan for what you don't know. If you don't know where you are planning to go for yourself, for your family, for the next generation, then you will not see the need to start today.
4: Are there certain categories that we limit ourselves to when we think about financial planning? Example, savings and expenses. Like, what are the things that maybe we're kind of missing when it comes to sitting down and doing the goals? Because if you just say, these are my expenses, these are my savings, maybe there are blind spots we're missing out on.
5: There are a lot of blind spots. And yes, we can do today's financial planning to say, okay, for this month, this is what I need to do. But we need to do our current financial planning. And then we need to go a step further to say, okay, what about 5 years from now? What about 10 years from now? And I just like the viewers to understand that you don't have to start big. You don't have to start with 1,000, 5,000, 10,000 rand. It's the little 100 rand, the 50 rand that you're intentional about growing that's going to get you there tomorrow. Because I think with everything that's going on now, fuel prices, food prices going up, all of that is going to need you, which is one of the pots, the emergency fund. That if you live within you, just within your means, when things like this happen and your petrol cost has escalated, then what do we do?
4: What do we say about the fact that as South Africans, we have 48% of adults that have funeral cover compared to the 33% of those that have savings?
5: Again, Relebogile, unfortunately, it comes back to financial literacy. But furthermore, when we talk about the funeral versus life cover, there are also a few aspects that we need to look at. We have the fact that because we don't plan for the future, we try and cover the sudden death instances that happen with the funeral cover. And then we do not focus then on the long-term savings. And again, Relebogile, there's also a notion that because people become educated, that the financial literacy comes with it. But again, because of the type of country that we live in, that it's not something that everyone has been exposed to. And because of that, we come back to people not having the knowledge to say, okay, yes, I live for today, but there's also the future. What happens after I die? Because the one problem with funeral is that you will get a funeral cover, but it only covers the immediate expenses. And then tomorrow, your children need to wake up and continue living. But without you there planning, helping, having the stable income, what happens with them?
4: And these are the very, very important questions that one needs to ask themselves when we look at financial planning habits. And I'm sure we'll pick this up again. We can see the trends, not just with alcohol consumption, with gambling, and just our relationships with money as a whole. Buhle Keswa, Financial Manager, Distribution Channels at Metropolitan.
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6: People have great plans for their fitness, for their mental well-being, for their career. But there is, you should also be kind of thinking about what do you want to do with your financial life and how can you set yourself up for financial stability and future growth. So that's what we're talking about. Some of the things you could be putting in place, the things you can be doing to put your finances in the best possible place. Joined as always by a resident certified financial advisor, Paul Rulofser.
7: Before we begin, interestingly enough, when doing the research on this particular topic, I thought I'd go global and just have a look and see what, you know, everyone else does worldwide. And you know what? There isn't much of a difference. Everyone, the approach is very similar. So it's not a unique thing in South Africa to do what we're going to be speaking about. I mean, it's globally, it's a standard awareness and process to put a sound financial plan together. And it does start in a very, very deliberate way. And the first one is obviously to know what we're aiming for. So we've got to get some goals down. And yes, whether you're one of those people that write them down, whether you can memorize them, whether you, you know, however you want to quantify it, it's got to be there first. We've got to have a plan in place which we are aiming towards. And that's probably the most difficult thing, because a lot of us don't really know what we want. Or think we know what we want, but at the same time, we don't realize what we need. And there are a lot of things in a sound financial plan that are overlooked because we don't quite understand what is necessary should something happen.
6: And so then where do we begin if we're trying to kind of put ourselves in the best possible position for the year? Do you do, you know, many of us will kind of put together our resolutions, our goals. Is that the same thing with our personal finance? We should define what our goals are.
7: Yeah, definitely. But, you know, there are some tools that you can use. We've spoken to it already over the Christmas period or the festive season. Setting down a balance sheet, a personal balance sheet, is a great start, because you look at what you've got and what you own. And then you say to yourself, well, how much do I owe on the car? How much do I owe on the house and the credit card? And the liabilities are very, very useful for us to start setting targets, because it's a fundamental aspect of financial planning, is to get that debt under control. So measuring debt comes from the personal balance sheet. And there you can start getting some very short-term goals in place, and we can start looking at debt, for example, and say, well, do I avalanche it, as it's called, where I go for the highest one first, you know, then work my way down with the savings that I create from getting that debt behind me, or do I snowball it from a smaller amount and then work towards the higher debt too? That's pretty motivational, because, you know, if you knock off a small little personal loan and get that behind you, it is motivational. Mm-hmm. Whereas if I'm going to take a huge chunk like my bond and aim for that, it could take a long time before I realize the, you know, the benefits of that. So it comes down to that. Let's have a look, a very close and quantified look at what debt we've got, and make a plan in terms of how we get behind it. But that's certainly comes from the balance sheet. It comes from going into your accounts, going into your various statements, and seeing exactly what I owe people.
6: Mm. The other thing that we often talk about is the importance of having a rainy day fund. And I mean, last year, I think it was Standard Bank who published that even their premier, so their high income earners, don't have any, in some instances, any savings. Most of them wouldn't get them through, you know, 3 months. And we're often being told you should have a fund for a rainy day. Is that still, you know, part of what, if you're planning, you need to be thinking about that fund?
7: No question about it. It's the starting block. You have to have the peace of mind that should something happen, you know, unforeseen, I can fall into this safety net of cash, which could get me through the months. We like to aim for 6 months of living expenses. That's ideal. But at least have a few months behind you that, you know, should something happen. You could lose your job. You could, you know, something really out the woodwork comes through and affects you financially. The geyser bursts, the car needs repairs, all those other things too. And if you don't get them right and you don't have this fund, I think that's probably where the people you're talking about, you know, those households that don't have those funds, the only access then is that they've got to go into debt, some form of debt to create that provision. And we're talking about being on top of your game, getting that provision in place first. Without it, you are stranded. There's a risk. So, and if you can't save, here's the other thing. If you can't save enough for a contingency fund, well, then you're not really going to have much to save for the rest of the things that we're going to talk about now for the short, medium, and long term.
6: You touched on it a little bit earlier about the issue of debt. And again, we know South African households are struggling with debt. Often we hear the numbers are 65% of income, and a lot of household goes towards servicing debt. In some instances, 75% of incomes is going towards servicing debt. And then, of course, there's also the issue of South Africans gambling some of their money as well. So debt remains quite a big thing for South African households.
7: It does. And, you know, I think we've got a message whenever the interest rates are on the way down. Kadek justifies that we could go into more debt. And that's a behavioral thing, which I think we've got to break away from. The fundamental thing to do is when I've got more disposable money as a result of lower interest rates, I need to make that allocation towards the current debt and get that debt. It's an opportunity for us to get that debt even further behind us. And when you do hear stories of people going gambling and things, it's probably a form of desperation, may I say, because, you know, you probably think, well, you know, if I really get lucky, I can actually, you know, get more money so that I can pay off my debt. I also just out there say Bitcoin and all the crypto activities too, a lot of those do run on debt, you know. Small amounts are borrowed from credit cards and things to play the Bitcoin exchange and or the crypto exchange in the hope that, you know, I catch the wave and I get lucky. Then the idea is to take that money that I've borrowed from the credit card that I've made with crypto and put it back into the loan. And then I've got some cash that I can play further with. But where it goes wrong is that if I've borrowed money from whatever source, and the project that I'm gambling on or taking or trading on goes south, we lose the money, then I'm stranded, aren't I? Because the project didn't work and I'm further in debt. And I'm afraid that does lead to a lot of people, you know, not getting on top of their debt. Mm-hmm. So debt is something we're in a cycle right now where interest rates have come down quite steadily for the last 2 years. And this is the window period where we should be looking at that balance sheet again and saying, well, can I take the savings now and get further down the track in terms of getting the debt behind me?
6: You touched a little bit earlier on about the importance of having a budget and kind of allowing yourself to see what your income is, your expenses, what you are saving, and needing to review it. The other thing is also around, I guess, having some contingency. So what happens if you lose your job? What happens if you die? What happens if you get sick? So having those, I guess, policies in place to kind of be there as a safety net in the event of something big happening.
7: Well, that's another stage of the financial planning. You've got to look at those life-changing events that may occur, death, disability, down the road, retirement, even divorce. There's so many things that can happen in our lifestyle that can affect us financially. And you've got to make provisions for this. And there is a space for life insurance policies to be considered, tax-free savings accounts, endowment policies, unit trusts. The whole universe is there for us to be staging our needs and provisions for the short, the medium, and the long term. And that's the stage. Once this, debt is under control, once the emergency fund is in place, we now start moving our extra money into those areas. But you have to be aware that should something happen to you as the breadwinner or anyone in the family that has dependents, if I don't have a safety net to fall into, then the family is at risk. So we take life insurance into account there. We take retirement annuity funds. We take tax-free savings accounts. And we stage them, as I say, in the various time horizons so that we've got cash and investments that we can fall into should something happen in the future.
6: And then in addition to that, you also need to consider the tax man, because that is one of the things that can have an impact if you're not planning adequately.
7: Well, I'm afraid he's the biggest beneficiary of all the things, isn't he? I mean, when you save interest above your exemption, it gets added to your tax tables. When you can save, however, you know, if you save in things like tax-free savings accounts, then there's a certain benefit there too, where there's no tax taken off your interest and whatever else you invested in. And retirement annuities are pretty useful too, because there's a very fundamental story with the retirement annuity, where you can actually deduct the contributions, you know, against your taxable earnings for the long term in your retirement fund. So taking note of that, whilst we do get taxed left, right, and centre, at the same time, there are tax breaks that we should be considering as well to take full advantage of those savings.
6: Mm. And then it's quite important to, even once you have all of these plans in place, you automate your savings, your debt payments, your reminders, is to review and adjust your plans.
7: Yeah, certainly. A plan doesn't start off and, you know, stay rigid for the rest of your life. I mean, life changes. things change. You know, your income might change, your different pathways. So the provisions need to be adjusted and constantly reviewed. So I'd say at least once a year, when the beginning of the year is always a good thing to start with that balance sheet, the income and expense statements, have a good look to see how you compare it with the previous year. But even during the year, we've got to look at things, you know, quarterly, just before the tax year ends. We're coming into February already next week. And there's an advantage that you might be need to take up before the end of the tax year. So there's a review date for us too. You know, I'm pointing to things like extra retirement annuity contributions and or take full advantage of that tax-free limit we've all got for tax-free savings accounts. And they all have to be installed before the end of the tax year. But along the way too, we should constantly be looking at, and I would suggest, depending on how sophisticated or complex your system is, you've got to get close to it and review it 2, 3, 4 times a year, if possible, especially when it comes to debt. Debt is something you keep a real good close eye on, and you'd want to look at that very, very closely, probably even monthly. But to your question, yes, review it. It's not cast in stone. You've got to move with the times. You've got to move with your life's changing events. And that will make it a very, very appropriate plan for yourself.
6: Mm. Paul, as always, it is a great pleasure having you on the show. Thank you so much for your time.
7: Thanks, Goose.
6: Thank you so much, you too. 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

been stuck around. TV news and cameras, there's choppers in the sky. Marines, police, reporters ask where, for and why. Billy yells, we're out of here. Seen us since right on. Making moves and

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1: With a wrap of your eyewitness news, I'm Khumbuzile Thabete. The IFP's Joburg Human Settlements MMC Mlungisi Mabaso has committed to creating jobs and revitalizing townships with a focus on boosting local economic growth and expanding the tourism sector. The party has announced Mabaso as its Johannesburg mayoral candidate as it intensifies its campaign to attract voters in Gauteng for the upcoming local government elections. Mabaso says youth development will be one of his top priorities should he become mayor of the city. He's also promised to rebuild Johannesburg by restoring service delivery, strengthening clean and accountable governance, and improving safety and security in communities. He's expected to face strong competition from Action SA's Herman Mashaba and DA's Helen Ziller. Political fixer Brown Mokgotsi's lawyer says his client would have preferred to be summoned to court rather than arrested. Mokgotsi was arrested last night shortly after leaving the Madlanga Commission in Pretoria and subsequently charged with defeating the ends of justice. The state alleges that Mokgotsi staged an attempted assassination on his life in Vosloorus eGuruleni last year. His lawyer argues that the alleged offence is not serious enough to have warranted an arrest, saying police could have used less forceful means to secure his court appearance. Mokgotsi is expected to appear in the Johannesburg Magistrates Court on Monday. Gauteng police have arrested two men in Tembisa linked to firearms seen in a viral social media video showing women recklessly handling guns. Officers tracked down the suspects and seized the firearms, which were found to be unlicensed. A hijacked vehicle was also recovered during the operation. Police say the suspects face charges relating to illegal possession of firearms and ammunition and possession of a hijacked vehicle. Meanwhile, the two women have since been taken in for questioning. The Northwest Traditional Affairs Department is urging initiates, parents and traditional leaders to prioritize safety as the province's winter initiation season gets underway. The season will run until July, with non-school-going initiates beginning their cultural journey, while school-going initiates are expected to start at the end of June. Authorities say a total of 92 male initiation schools and 29 female initiation schools have been approved across the province for this year's winter season. City of Cape Town officials are urging residents to continue using water sparingly despite dam levels rising by nearly 20% after heavy rainfall. The metro's dams are now more than 60% full following torrential rain earlier this week. The city says water consumption has also dropped by 43 million litres a day. While these improvements have moved Cape Town out of its early drought caution phase, the municipality says residents should remain cautious as rainfall remains unpredictable. Humanitarian organization Gift of the Givers says it has distributed 13,000 meals to storm victims this week. The city of Cape Town confirmed over 100,000 people across 67 informal settlements have been affected by the recent harsh weather conditions. Gift of the Givers has been among the organizations assisting communities and families affected by the floods. The organization says the operation will continue over the next few weeks as calls for aid are still coming through. And finally, former Botswana President Festus Mogae has been laid to rest in Gaborone. Mogae died at his home last Friday. He served as Botswana's third president from 1998 to 2008. Former President Ian Khama has paid tribute to Mogae, describing him as a humble and deeply intelligent leader who believed in dialogue and unity. Your weather: Gauteng will be partly cloudy with a chance of light rain. Temperatures: Joburg and Vereeniging at lows of 8, peaking at 20, Pretoria at 9 and 22. Cape Town will be fine with light to moderate southeasterly winds. Temperatures 14 and 21 degrees. That's a wrap of your Eyewitness News. I'm Khumbuzile Thabete.
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3: Well, we're going to find out more about the Triangle Project. It's got a long history in Cape Town. It's been doing absolutely sterling work in especially the LGBTQI plus communities. Ling Shepherd joins us on the line. Welcome, Ling. Great to have you back.
4: Hey, Clarence. No, really, I was just thinking it's always fantastic to be on the show. So, yeah, thank you for having me.
3: Well, we promised the last time we'll find you. We will find you. And we will have you again, right? Yeah. Triangle Project has got a long history, and it was the Gay Association of South Africa, founded in 1981. Is that correct?
4: That's correct. Yeah, I mean, the organization has always had a strong focus on direct services and health, and it was basically born out of a response to the HIV and AIDS crisis in the early 80s. And so that's always been at the core of, you know, what Triangle Project is, and it's evolved into, you know, healthcare and wellness overall, you know, not just, you know, not just about, you know, any, you know, issues, healthcare issues and stuff that you're going through. So, yeah, that's at the core of Triangle Project is wellness, actually.
3: I don't think we can understate the importance of its role in our response to HIV and AIDS. It was a time when we didn't understand what was happening. Mm-hmm. And it was absolutely crucial in that response, was it not?
4: No, definitely. And when one of the first spaces to have a helpline, you know, one of the first spaces to have a satellite office out in Guguletu in the late 80s, early 90s. So, yeah, you know, at the core of what Triangle is always about wellness and healthcare.
3: Okay, then the name change in 1996. What was the reason for that?
4: I think just, you know, with everything in life, I mean, just in general, you know, things will evolve. And that's what Triangle, you know, that was what was happening with Triangle. You know, there was a lot of flexibility as well, but it expanded. Then there was community engagement outside of healthcare and research and policy. So it was just about growth as well. And I think, you know, growth and change is a good thing. And you know, that's where the name change came in.
3: Is there any part of the word triangle that we need to understand in this particular context?
4: I wouldn't say there's any misconception or anything like that. I just think that many folks don't have a lot of information on what we do. And while we are an LGBTQI plus organization, we are a human rights organization. Mm. And that's what shapes our ethos and our mission, you know.
3: Okay. Now, you operate in three core programmatic areas, don't you?
4: Yes.
3: Tell us about it.
4: Yeah, so like I said, direct services, that's healthcare, health and support services. I mean, even now the outreach team is out in township areas helping folks with flooding issues and things like that and so on. Our research and policy team, I like to call them the nerds of the organization. They, you know, they are always doing research studies, things like that, working with political parties, you know, different kinds of government entities, schools, tertiary institutions, just, you know, any sector of society that you can think of. And then our community and empowerment and engagement program, love the work that they do as well. They are out in the community. They are organizing spaces, safe spaces for queer people. So yeah, it's a lot of work, but very rewarding.
3: I would have thought that we've kind of moved beyond, well, what's the word, tolerance, that it is just normalized. are we there? Is tolerance still an issue?
4: I mean, even that word, you know, Karen's like, I mean, who wants to just be tolerated?
3: Exactly. That's
4: but, you know, there are pockets of safety, there are pockets of safe people. And even now, more than ever, allies are so important, you know, standing up for each other. And especially with South Africa's, you know, background and our history, you know, everything intersects. Everything is intersectional. You know, you're not just one thing. You're not just going through one struggle. And I think, you know, with the anti-gender movement and a lot of hate crimes and things just popping off, I would say that tolerance is a huge problem. And, you know, the main goal at the end of the day is that people have mindset changes and their hearts actually changing and confronting their bigotry and their prejudice. And a lot of the times with the work that we do and with personal experiences, I've noticed that people are more ignorant than bigoted. You know, we tend to react adversely when we don't understand something.
3: More ignorant than bigoted.
4: Yeah, and once people, you know, are...
3: Maybe that's a good thing, I'm just thinking. Because I think there was a time when we were more bigoted than ignorant.
4: Well, yeah. And I mean, but this is why the community work is so important, though. And I think a lot of people have trepidations and because they don't understand.
3: Yeah.
4: And once they start understanding a certain community, like the LGBTQIA+ community, there's more love that's shown, there's more compassion, yeah, there's more care. And then we literally just like look at each other and we're like, oh, but we're exactly the same. And I think that's what we are all working towards, right?
3: Yeah, ignorance is not a terminal condition. Stupidity, exactly, is, which is, of course, yeah, the other one that we were talking about. You talk about allies, and I think we need to understand what you mean by allies. Who's an ally?
4: An ally is someone that's, you know, working towards helping the LGBTQIA+ community. And we have groups like Parents of Queer Children. We have women's organizations that are doing fantastic work in the townships. And they work closely with us as well. There are even government entities that are completely, you know, solid in working with the LGBTQIA+ community. So an ally is a friend, basically, to the queer community and who wants to help wherever they can. And also to change mindsets around them. I mean, you know, no one's asking, you know, that you do over the top things, but it starts with simple interactions. Like, you know, you may be having a conversation around the water cooler at work and somebody says something ignorant and out of pocket, just confronting them and telling them, you know, that's not a cool thing to say. And why would you say something like that? You know, it starts with those kind of small gestures. And people shouldn't underestimate how much influence they have in their spaces. So, yeah, I mean, that an ally is a friend.
3: Yeah, I get you. And that ignorance, again, is curable. Yeah, the stupidity is terminal. You can't really engage the stupidity now, can you? Which takes the form of bigoted actions.
4: Mm-hmm. Correct.
3: Or can you change bigots?
4: I've seen it.
3: Oh, okay, so it's curable. Okay, cool.
4: I've actually witnessed that. I we had a workshop outside of town. I mean, I'm just going to give you sort of like the summary notes. And, you know, we had a group of allies, you know, a couple of activists, and we were meeting together and just having, you know, an educational workshop. And someone had got up and boldly proclaimed that she doesn't believe in LGBTQIA+ people. And, you know, we handled it well. We said, you know, okay, fine. That is your beliefs and this is a safe space and you can, you know, express yourself. And she stayed for the remainder of the workshop. It was a whole day one, like 8 or 4. We had lunch together and everything. And, you know, it was intense and, you know, it wasn't awkward because we just went on with the work. But at the end of the day, she actually approached myself and all of my colleagues individually and asked us to have these kinds of workshops in our community at her school to please come back. She invited us to a church as well. And, you know, we had a long chat about it and she said she was just really uneducated about the queer community. And I mean, that was like this real time sort of mind shift change from somebody who literally said she doesn't believe that queer people exist. And at the end of the day, to see this, her heart change as well. And that's why I keep saying, you know, people are more uneducated and ignorant than they are bigoted about the LGBTQIA+ community.
3: We are talking to Ling Shepherd. We are talking to the Triangle Project, an illustrious history. In essence, the Triangle Project, a vital force for social justice and equality in South Africa, providing direct support services while also driving systemic change through advocacy and policy work. Represented by Ling Shepherd, we thought we'd just kind of talk to you about this organization that has represented Cape Town well for, wow, my goodness, nearly five decades now. I can't believe it's that that long. Are we still having the same conversations, though? Are we still fighting the same kind of issues that we fought back in the 80s and the 90s?
4: Well, definitely. I mean, there's much more resources out there. A simple Google and you can, you know, find any kind of information that you
3: better
4: need.
3: Better equipped to deal with it. Better resourced
4: than someone, yeah. But it still takes, and this is why I say, you know, in many situations, I prefer sort of an analog engagement than digital, because having those face-to-face encounters with community members and with folks, it lands so much better and we can relate to each other, you know, better.
3: Yeah. Often religion still persecutes the community. Do you still get that?
4: Yeah. No, definitely. I mean, just in the last year alone, I think many people have been more emboldened with, you know, things that they say online. And I mean, it's it can be quite a harmful, I mean, you know, online can be quite a harmful space. But I think, and you know, even recently we had a conference on queer people who are religious, who follow their faith. And, you know, there'll always be, you know, pushback. But at the end of the day, you know, we all grew up, most of us grew up in religious households and so on. And to separate having faith and having belief from queer people, it just doesn't make sense, you know. So, yeah, I mean, it's still an uphill battle. It's still a struggle. But yeah, we're out here and we're doing the work and we're not going to stop.
3: And we're gonna need to wrap up. Link Shepherd. Link Shepherd, just by the way, takes no hostages on social media. That's a guilty laugh. I expected that. But Ling, how do you sustain yourself fundamentally? How does the Triangle Project sustain itself?
4: So, I mean, you know, we are an NGO, so we rely on grants and funding, and that's a hell of a lot of paperwork and applications and things like that to keep us going. And I just think in general, across the board, you know, the NGO sector always needs to be fundraising, you know. I like to call it, you know, let's do a snack dance situation. So, yeah, we fundraise. That is how we sustain ourselves.
3: Okay, now, again, the people that want to maybe come closer to that action, well, or everything else that you represent, what's the best way to be in touch constantly with the Triangle Project? I can only talk to you about once or twice a year. Where can people find out every day?
4: Well, I mean, Clarence, you know, I'm chronically online, and I run Triangle Project social media. So I will see a DM and I will see a comment. So, you know, just get onto our Facebook, get onto our Instagram. We're on TikTok as well. We're on Blue Sky. We're everywhere. I'm there. You will find me.
3: So Triangle Project, that's where we look.
4: Yeah. And you know, it comes up immediately on Google, on all social media platforms. We are there.
3: It's always like a touch base with you. It's appreciated your time, Ling Shepherd from the Triangle Project. Now, you are familiar about the work, the wonderful work of the Triangle Project, and maybe you want to get closer and support them to continue to deliver the service that they have for nearly five decades. My goodness, still can't believe it.
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12: Time for us to talk books, because of course we speak about a new book written by independent consultant, feminist researcher and writer Joy Watson. It's called Because I Love You. And Joy joins us on the line to tell us about her latest book.

0: But it's perfect on the outside, and they perfect. And then there are these small little consistent patterns of incidents that happen that cause you to doubt yourself.
1: Right.
0: And so they centered around three stories, and these are real stories of actual women, Zara, Mira, and Tuli. Mm-hmm. And basically, you know, with each of them, it's different kinds of harm. So the one, for example, got into a relationship with a financial scammer. The second one was with somebody who was in another, was married and, you know, it's kind of strung her along for more than 10 years. And the third was with this perfect guy. But then on the odd occasion, he was, you know, controlling and manipulative, but not intangible in a way. It's not in ways that you go, oh my God, he's terrible. It's like in these small little incidents that sort of, you know, scratch at your skin.
1: Yeah.
0: And I was really interested in this as a concept. Like, and I am finding that as a talking point, as I talk about the book, there's so many women going through this where you are, am I crazy? Because on the surface of things, everything is perfect and people admire this person. But you also know that these things are happening and they're happening consistently.
1: Right. And it's sort of kind of I don't want to say it's like a microaggression, but I guess these small, well, which aren't small, like the things you've just described aren't small things, but I guess we're socialized to think, well, you know, someone is kind of manipulative and controlling.
0: Absolutely.
1: To kind of dismiss those because, well, they are bigger things, right?
0: Exactly.
1: And often, yeah.
0: The experiences are so subtle that they can be dismissed or rationalized away. And and often it takes a long time to see it for what it is because you know, and maturation is actually such a beautiful word. You rationalize it, you normalize it. And I guess that, you know, the point that when I sat with these women that what I started realizing is that over time, this so erodes your sense of self that it is as harmful as physical harm because it affects your health, your well-being, everything about you, how you show up in the world. And you know, we don't quite have the language for thinking about this because there's no tangible bruise on your skin necessarily.
1: Yeah. And so you look at the stories or the inner lives of three women, and I imagine they're very different stories, but there are parts of their stories where not necessarily that there's convergence, but there's a pattern, because often this kind of behavior is a pattern. And so I imagine there's a point in all three of their lives where this pattern emerges, even if it does in different ways for them.
0: Absolutely. And, you know, Googs, the motivation was that my husband left me after many years, but he didn't have the courage to say why or to explain anything. He just upped and left and ghosted me, like refused to take my calls and my messages. And I mean, I spent about 2 years trying to get a response to get divorced. And so the inspiration came from this thing left an indelible mark on my psyche. I was not the same person I was before that happened to me. And so I was curious about talking to other women to whom something similar had happened. And, you know, I wasn't brave. I didn't want to write about my story. So initially it was, let me take these three stories and write about that. But then in the process, it became very clear that it's a little bit disingenuous to not put myself on the page. So there are little bits of my own story, but I'm also very intentional about not dissecting my partner on the page. Ex-partner. So there are little bits of insight into what happened to me. And I think that, you know, the magical thing that happened is that this became a dual-way process for talking to women and having and getting their stories, but me also sharing with them. And there's something very powerful when women come together and they share in that way. You know, it reminds me sort of women gathering in the olden days, in, you know, around a fire or and like it brings back, it invokes memories of my mother and her sisters and my grandmother. There's wisdom and

0: a way of, through storytelling, making sense, making meaning of our lived experience. And so, you know, it's not just about the book for me. Something very magical happened in the process of doing that book.
1: Yeah. Would you say that this book, or the process of, you know, writing it, as you kind of, you yourself had this experience, was it cathartic for you? Did it in any way give you the answer that you didn't get from your partner, but you kind of, you know, in seeing that other women had similar questions, did it kind of give you that kind of affirmation, closure, answer?
0: Absolutely. So my husband left me for another woman, right? And I desperately needed, a something, words, making sense. Tell me, explain why I'm such a terrible person, and actually I'm not. But, you know, I needed this thing that would give me an ending, and I never got that. And so I did need help, and I did go and speak to a therapist. And I thought that I had dealt with it, but I hadn't really, not until this process with these women. There's a soul-level healing that happened that made me able to give myself my own closure. Or actually, they helped me get closure. So, you know, I didn't get that from my ex-husband, but they managed to write an ending for me in which I made peace, and in which, you know, something beautiful can evolve from what was essentially a horrific experience.
1: And the woman whose lives the characters, the three characters, are kind of loosely based around, have they read the book? They would have known that you were speaking to them for a book you were working on. Have they read the book and seen kind of the bits that make it into the book? Obviously, some of it is fictionalized. What has been their response if they've read, certainly maybe not the whole book, but the bits that are about them?
0: Yeah, so they read drafts of the bits that were about them, and they changed things. So, you know, I had to be very ethical about it, that this was their story. It had to be a true reflection of their lived reality. So they commented on three different drafts that I had done, and then it went through a copy editor, and they saw that when the copy editor was done, they looked at it a fourth time. So they were very integrally involved, and, you know, some of the things was, no, it wasn't quite like this, you need to change how I felt. But then also, you know, more subtle things. In one instance, there was a child, and I'd given a fictionalized name that was too close to the real name. So those sorts of things. Like, it had to be entirely their own. They don't want to go on a public platform. They want it to be hidden. So the bits that are, you know, I've changed little bits about their personal lives, so they're not easily identifiable. And I guess that, you know, what matters is that they know it's, they see themselves in there, and the book is a thing that says this happened to me and it's real and I survived it, but they're not necessarily going to come forward and say this is my story.
1: Yeah. Were you at all, I guess, anxious about publishing this book? Because some people, for different reasons, writing is a deeply vulnerable thing. Even if you aren't writing about yourself, the fact that you're putting together work that other people will consume and perhaps understand in very different ways to what you intended, that can be quite a scary thing. Were there any of those, granted you are well published, so maybe you don't have those nerves, but did you worry about, oof, this book is going to go out into the world, people will read it, people will know about not just the story of these women, but part of my story that's in this book?
0: Books, my darling, you just don't need to just be on radio. You need to be in a psychiatrist's chair. You are so insightful. I was terrified. And in fact, when I was conceptualizing it and started to initially, I didn't have bits of myself on the page of my story. And my sister, who I trust with my life, said to me, be very careful about bleeding onto the page and making yourself vulnerable and putting out a story that the world is going to know this is, and unlike the other women, they're going to know this is you. Right. And also, you know, one reader at an initial phase read it and said, oh, I have so much pity for you. And I didn't want that response. I don't want anyone's pity. And I get that, people are going to respond in different ways. Mm-hmm. But I survived this and I'm okay. And at the same time, it's a tremendously vulnerable project. I did my first, because the book has not quite hit the shelves, my first interview with Rebecca Davis of Lady Maverick. And good, I can't tell you, it's like I was so ill, so anxious that morning, because this is real stuff and real emotions and there's a huge vulnerability in it. And I guess it helps talking to people like you and Rebecca, where there's a kindness and a gentleness. But I'm terrified of the response of, and you know, my sister was amazing. She said to me, this book, firstly, she's a writer too, and she was like, this book is special. It's going to fly. It gave me all the feels. But she said, but you have to prepare yourself for the fact that there are going to be haters. And just be strong. Like, that's just normal. There will be haters. And that's okay. And so, you know, I'm sort of putting my shield of armor on, and may I say my big girl panties. Knowing that it's not going to necessarily appeal to everybody, but at the same time, I believe that there's so many going through this experience. And I wrote it because I couldn't find a book that spoke to what I was going through at the time.
1: You know, you speaking about kind of despite the fear, kind of putting yourself on the page anyway, makes me think of there's this popular quote by Audre Lorde, and I'm going to paraphrase it, where she basically says, we must be willing to examine our own lives. Because, you know, as thinkers, feminists, we can examine everything else, which is great. But the ways in which, you know, patriarchy or capitalism or racism or whatever it is plays out in our own lives, those power structures. But that is terrifying business. It's almost easier to examine everything external to us. But when you turn it inward, which is, I think, part of the work which you've done, that is really scary stuff. But it sounds like you've done quite a feminist thing here. If part of the work is to
0: say that I'm falling more and more in love with you. Yeah, you are quoting Audre Lorde to me. You're just getting more and more perfect. I use Audre Lorde in the book too, because I didn't just want it to be about the hurt. I wanted it to be about the joy of beginning again. And so I use Audre Lorde's piece on erotica as a source of inspiration. Mm. How do you find the eroticism? And I'm not talking just, like, you need good sex. We all need good sex. We need intimacy. We need touch.
1: Yes.
0: But how do you fall in love with life again? And how do you find the erotica in the ordinary? How do you live in that state of bliss and joy? Because, we have to find the beauty and the eroticism in all our sensory, embedded sense of self in order to pick ourselves up from the floor and move forward. So that is, you know, is another theme in the book, that we get to, that this is the extraordinary bit about being human. Everything, and I reflect on in the book that life is about endings, and I often reflect, and this is a little bit morbid, but I like to reflect because I like to be ready for stuff. So I reflect on the moment of when the day comes when I will exit this world, what will that be like, and how do I make as much peace with it as possible and make it a mindful moment? But that, you know, the moment of our death is a signifier for everything else in life. There are endings. We lose people. We lose jobs. We lose homes. We lose experiences. And this is the extraordinary bit about human life, is that we end and we have to begin again. And how do you then write yourself a beginning that is beautiful and soothing and kind?
1: Mm.
0: Because you get to do that. You know, endings are horrible sometimes. And how do you end holding the pain and the hurt and the, you know, crying onto the bathroom floor And then how do you go, I'm now picking myself up and allowing for all the emotion, but I'm going to write a new path into the future where I'm wearing my anti-gravity boots and flying towards the sun.
1: Yeah. And so, Joe, it sounds like an incredible read. If we're looking to find it, when is the book available and where can we find it?
0: So I'm told it should hit the shelves in next week. But I also wanted to mention that I'm coming to Joburg, which I'm in love with. I didn't wish I didn't live in Cape Town sometimes. For the Kingsmead Festival, which is in May, and I'll be there the 22nd. And we'd just love to see the Joburg peeps at the festival.
1: Sounds good. Joy, thank you so much for your time. A great pleasure having you on the show.
0: Thank you. Big fan girl of yours. So thank you so much for having me, Gerg.
1: Thank you, Joy.
0: Lots of love to you.
1: Thank you. You too. That's independent consultant, feminist, researcher, and writer. Her latest book, Because I Love You, is out. Joy Watson joining us.
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4: I've been enjoying the series in The Daily Maverick by Don Pinnock. It's titled The Storied Mountain. It's a remarkable series that uncovers the many layers of life and history and ecology tied to Hurikwaho, what we call Table Mountain. And in one of the latest editions of the Storied Mountain series is a conversation around the rough sleepers. It is the most vulnerable and often the most invisible amongst us on how people live on Table Mountain. They chose Table Mountain as the home. And this particular story follows a couple, Anselm Sauls and Fozia Kamis, who have lived for more than a decade on the slopes of Table Mountain. They shelter behind bushes. They get water from a small stream. And that is where they've lived and made a life in what we would generally call homelessness. Don Pinnock is a Daily Maverick journalist, focuses on environmental issues. Firstly, congratulations and fascinating tale about the story of Table Mountain, more than just the ecology, the geology, but also around the people and what we make of this very omnipresent piece of rock in our city. Don?
5: Thank you, Lester. Yeah, it's been a really interesting process of, you know, I live next to the mountain, have for many years, and suddenly I sort of flipped over the series, looking at the mountain or looking at the city from the mountain in a way. It's been quite an experience.
4: But it's your piece on those who call Table Mountain home, and we're not talking about the people who live in the Lani homes in Higglevale. I'm talking about the people who literally live on the mountain in little thickets behind bushes. And I'm going to be very sensitive here. I'm talking about what I generally know the word to be, not just as some sort of insult, but people we know as the Burgies. And there's a history behind that word of the Burgies, stems from the 1950s, 1960s. There's a history behind it. But tell me about your interaction with people who would generally call Table Mountain their home, those who are often the most invisible around us.
5: People have lived on the mountain, I think, for a very long time, Lester. And, you know, the word Burgies has been around for a long time. I met these two when I was walking the dog, and there were these two sweet people sitting there. I said, "Hi, you know, what are you? You know, how come you're here?" "No, we live here," and it started a conversation, and I went back quite a few times to chat, and they're really nice people, and very intelligent, but they live in the mountain. And what those conversations showed me, what that changed for me, is that, you know, we live in a city and we look at the mountain and it's kind of a bit wild, and there's, you know, baboons and snakes and all sorts of things. Their view is completely different. They're looking, the mountain is their safety space. They love it. They're up there. They know how to live in it. They look down at the city as a very dangerous place. They will go down to the city to scuttle, as they say, to do stuff to make ends meet. And they go down to shower every now and then. But for the rest, I found them. I said, "Where do you actually live?" And they showed me they live in thick bush. There's a log that's fallen across a space so that it makes a kind of cave out of the bush, and that's where they live. They've got everything there. Mm. Well, they did actually, and then the sad thing is that I interviewed them, and then I wrote the story and I gave it to them, and they checked it. And then I went back to get a few more photographs, and they were gone. They'd been evicted. Mm, wow. I couldn't find them.
4: Now, what do they feel about the attitude of the more affluent who use safety and crime as their sticking point? The attitude of Table Mountain National Park. We are blessed in a certain respect to live right next door to a national park. And what's their feeling towards these attitudes about people who live on the mountain?
5: They're kind of sort of half puzzled, half sad, and then also a bit forgiving, but there are people, they say, you know, people with thick arms and tattoos come and hassle them about being on the mountain and shout and scream at them. And they say, what are we doing wrong, you know? And the rangers also drive them. The rangers have a problem because really people like that light fires and, you know, suddenly the helicopters are out and the mountain's burning. I asked them about that. I said, what about fires? They said, we're very careful about fires. We you know, if we light a fire, there's going to be trouble. We don't want trouble. But, you know, the rangers will drive these guys off the mountain because they, you know, they see them, and there are among them people who will get stoned, get drunk, light a fire, go to sleep, and suddenly got a disaster.
4: Yeah, on how that story concludes of Anselm and Fosia, as you said, you return and they were gone. It ends poignantly with their eviction. You haven't been in touch. Then a little angel ornament hanging on a tree. Just how common is that cycle of displacement for people living in the informal spaces around the city?
5: Well, I think it's high. Lester, I mean, I think that people get pushed off. They're not welcome on the mountain. They're not supposed to. Technically, it's illegal to sleep on the mountain. So the rangers do push them off. But there are a lot of them. These guys, Anselm and Fosia know, you know, other people. There's a kind of community up there, hey? They know each other. They kind of look down on the people who build shacks in the city. You know, that's kind of really low-class living. These guys live on the mountain. This is a good place. But there's a sequel to the story in that I eventually found them again. Mm. And they are still, you know, they're in a different place now. And I'm trying to help Fosia get an ID. She lost her ID. So... And the little angel has a story too. She was somebody or some church group, I think, were helping make little people, street people, make little angels and giving them the food and stuff like that. And the person who Fosia was doing that with saw the story and contacted me and said, "Oh, please send Fosia back. She's so sweet." And when I met them again, I said to Fosia, "Go and see her. She could give you a job." So, I mean, there's a nice story to that. But the final thing is that these people are tough. They went to Joburg. It didn't work out, so they walked to Cape Town. I mean, I couldn't believe it. I said, "Did you walk to Cape Town?" And Fosia said, "Yes." And then Anselm said, "And she walked in slops. The shoes were too heavy." So I mean, walking from Joburg to Cape Town, these are tough people.
4: Well, it's a fascinating series, and thanks for bringing it to us. It's the Storied Mountains series in the Daily Maverick by Don Pinnock, and this latest perspective is simply on the mountain people, those who are largely invisible but who call the mountain home.
3: Let us know what you'd like to hear more or less of.
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6: We are chatting about what the reason is behind gifts giving during Christmas. We're joined by Pastor Masisi Tibalo, who's a biblical commentator. Pastor, welcome to the show. Thank you for joining us.
7: Thank you so much. I'm happy to be here.
6: So, Ntate Morudi, where does this concept of giving gifts during Christmas come from?
7: My goodness, right. We can maybe look at this, maybe we can look at two contexts, the biblical context and then the historic context quickly. So biblically, when we are referring to Christmas, we are talking about the death of Jesus Christ. And then the issue of giving the gift is actually echoing to what the wise men did when they brought the gift when Jesus Christ was born. They were actually doing that in honor of the birth of Christ. But historically also, this festive season is emanating from the pagan Roman festival. It was actually called the Saturnalia, where people were actually coming together and exchanging small gifts in celebration during the winter celebration. So in the church history, the two was actually merged together 300 years after the death of Christ. The two was merged together, hence we are having the Christmas that we are celebrating now.
6: In terms of from a religious perspective or Christian perspective, then what would you say today gifts symbolize? Because we know in South Africa we have our own culture of diaparo tsa Christmas, and now it's even extending to Christmas cards where people take family photos, you know. So currently, what would you say all of these new things represent and symbolize?
7: Exactly. Hence, I am saying, you know, from the initial point of the Christian perspective, when we are talking about Christmas, the symbol to us is God's ultimate gift to humanity, which is Jesus Christ. It's reflective of the scripture in John chapter 3, verse 16 that say, "For God so loved the world that he gave his only begotten Son." But like I say, when we look at different parts of the world and the culture of celebrating it, for instance, when you look at the Western countries, it's more on consumer gifting, you know, reflecting individualism and commercialization, where people are going out and buying. But when you bring it to Africa, you know, we celebrate it through fellowship, food and presents together with the family. And then in European, they are also celebrating it through exchanging of gifts, you know. So there has been a lot of deviation and variation in terms of celebration. But for us as Christians, we are still emphasizing the spiritual significance that unto us the Son was born, who became the Savior of the world.
6: In terms of, I mean, you've touched on consumer culture, right? And that part of, I mean, whenever we get the statistics of how well did all of the shopping do over festive, that those figures are always high, but unemployment is going, you know, also remaining high. At the same time, the economy is not doing well. What do you think keeps pulling people towards that feeling of needing to oblige in this, you know, gift giving? Because there are many different ways that you can give gifts without even buying a thing.
7: True. I believe, you know, like we spoke about commercialization, the marketing and the advertising in the industry is actually pushing people to be competitive, you know, where we are losing the importance or the significance of giving a gift. In most cases, we are just checking at the neighbor, what are they doing, you know, and there's also a lot of marketing and advertising. So it's very critical for us to, you know, go to an initial meaning of a gift. That gift is not an obligation, but it's something that is coming from your heart. So the meaning of an actual gift is to say to a person, I know you and I value you. But when it becomes an obligation, you are saying, I don't want to disappoint you. In other words, I am forced to buy something of value for you. That's where pressure is coming from. I can say it's social influence without understanding the actual meaning.
6: Can you share with us, Pastor, what do you believe that people can be doing differently? And I'm being very specific by not saying Christians, because I think there are many things that people choose to engage in. Let's say community upliftment. Let's say a person says, for Christmas, I want to go and cook and take food to the orphanage down the road. What are some of the things that you think people can be doing during this time? Even not being Christians, we know that Christmas is usually reserved for family.
7: True. Yes, that is true. From my side, I would say, obviously, I will derive it from the Christian perspective to say that when we celebrate Christmas, we are saying, you know, something was given to us. Christ was born. So the important thing for me in celebration of Christmas will be to honor Christ. Number two will be for families to come together for food and fellowship. Number three, it will be to express love to one another. Number four, to show gratitude. And in whatever way you can do that, it's not limited to any other way. But let it be a season where we are showing love, gratitude, and, you know, unity and living together.
6: Pastor, I know a few people who will say that they are Christian, but they don't celebrate the commercial, in inverted commas, Christmas on the 25th because it's not the day Jesus was born. Can you chat to us a little bit about that?
7: Most definitely. As I have said that, you know, we have many contexts. Scriptural context, we don't have a specific date in which Jesus Christ was born. But we can predict to say, you know, it was during the winter time. But historical context where Christmas was introduced, like I said, the early church, when we look at the book of Acts, there was no celebration of Christmas. But where Christmas was introduced, two things were meshed. The pagan worship and Christianity were brought together. The reason was to make Christianity more appealing to the Romans. So where they were celebrating the Saturnalia, where they were exchanging gifts, they used that also to say it is the birthday of the Son of God. So I want to say for us as Christians, what is important in this celebration is not the when, but it's the who. The important thing for us is that Christ was born as our Savior, and that is what we are celebrating, not only on the 25th, not only on festival, but every day of our life, we are acknowledging that fact.
6: And I love how you emphasized that the gifts were not just given, it was an exchange.
7: Yes.
6: Why do you think that that is significant? Because I think it is quite a significant thing. And I see people find interesting ways where they do what they call Secret Santa. Let's say with a group of people, you pull a name out of a hat and then you buy each other gifts. But I like the concept of I'm going to exchange something with you.
7: Definitely. And hence we are saying, you know, from the Christian perspective, it is the greatest exchange that happened to us, you know, for God to give us his Son, which is Jesus Christ. And the Bible says those who believe in him, you know, they will have eternal life. They shall not perish. So that is an exchange. You are giving somebody to somebody, and then they are giving something to you. In other words, the important thing here is not the item, or it's not what you are giving. But we are saying from the gift, there was you were thoughtful. The gift is personal. And then there's a purpose in your gift, and also it was sacrificial. If I see that, then on my side, I can see that I am valued and somebody actually loved me. So this is an opportunity to express love to everyone, even to those that thought they are unlovable.
6: Oh, thank you so, so much for those lovely, lovely words, Pastor Masisi Tebalo.
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1: With a wrap of your eyewitness news, I'm Khumbuzile Thabete. The IFP's Joburg Human Settlements MMC Mlungisi Mabaso has committed to creating jobs and revitalizing townships with a focus on boosting local economic growth and expanding the tourism sector. The party has announced Mabaso as its Johannesburg mayoral candidate as it intensifies its campaign to attract voters in Gauteng for the upcoming local government elections. Mabaso says youth development will be one of his top priorities should he become mayor of the city. He's also promised to rebuild Johannesburg by restoring service delivery, strengthening clean and accountable governance, and improving safety and security in communities. He's expected to face strong competition from Action SA's Herman Mashaba and DA's Helen Ziller. Political fixer Brown Mokgotsi's lawyer says his client would have preferred to be summoned to court rather than arrested. Mokgotsi was arrested last night shortly after leaving the Madlanga Commission in Pretoria and subsequently charged with defeating the ends of justice. The state alleges that Mokgotsi staged an attempted assassination on his life in Vosloorus eKuruleni last year. His lawyer argues that the alleged offence is not serious enough to have warranted an arrest, saying police could have used less forceful means to secure his court appearance. Mokgotsi is expected to appear in the Johannesburg Magistrates Court on Monday. Gauteng police have arrested two men in Tembisa linked to firearms seen in a viral social media video showing women recklessly handling guns. Officers tracked down the suspects and seized the firearms, which were found to be unlicensed. A hijacked vehicle was also recovered during the operation. Police say the suspects face charges relating to illegal possession of firearms and ammunition and possession of a hijacked vehicle. Meanwhile, the two women have since been taken in for questioning. The Northwest Traditional Affairs Department is urging initiates, parents and traditional leaders to prioritize safety as the province's winter initiation season gets underway. The season will run until July, with non-school-going initiates beginning their cultural journey, while school-going initiates are expected to start at the end of June. Authorities say a total of 92 male initiation schools and 29 female initiation schools have been approved across the province for this year's winter season. City of Cape Town officials are urging residents to continue using water sparingly despite dam levels rising by nearly 20% after heavy rainfall. The metro's dams are now more than 60% full following torrential rain earlier this week. The city says water consumption has also dropped by 43 million litres a day. While these improvements have moved Cape Town out of its early drought caution phase, the municipality says residents should remain cautious as rainfall remains unpredictable. Humanitarian organization Gift of the Givers says it has distributed 13,000 meals to storm victims this week. The city of Cape Town confirmed over 100,000 people across 67 informal settlements have been affected by the recent harsh weather conditions. Gift of the Givers has been among the organizations assisting communities and families affected by the floods. The organization says the operation will continue over the next few weeks as calls for aid are still coming through. And finally, former Botswana President Festus Mogae has been laid to rest in Gaborone. Mogae died at his home last Friday. He served as Botswana's third president from 1998 to 2008. Former President Ian Khama has paid tribute to Mogae, describing him as a humble and deeply intelligent leader who believed in dialogue and unity. Your weather: Gauteng will be partly cloudy with a chance of light rain. Temperatures: Joburg and Vereeniging at lows of 8, peaking at 20, Pretoria at 9 and 22. Cape Town will be fine with light to moderate southeasterly winds. Temperatures 14 and 21 degrees. That's a wrap of your eyewitness news. I'm Khumbuzile Thabete.
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3: Time for us to talk well-being. And as mentioned, we are talking bunions. And not just bunions for any random reason, but apparently there might be a genetic link in who and how and why some of us get bunions. Anyone who's had a bunion knows how incredibly painful they are. But are they genetic? We're joined on the line by Dr. Nelfrey Kemp, who's a podiatrist from Podiatry Association of South Africa. Dr. Kemp, thank you so much for joining us. So I came across a video on TikTok I think they were an American podiatrist, speaking about how very few of us know that there can be, or sometimes there is, a genetic link to bunions. And I thought, that's interesting. I've never heard that before. I thought it had to do with, for instance, ill-fitting shoes. So let's start right at the beginning. When we talk about a bunion, what is a bunion?
4: Okay, a bunion is a bony prominence that develops on the inside of your foot. So if you, where your big toe is sitting, if you run your hand down from your big toe on the inside of your foot, you'll feel that there's a prominence, there's a bone. And it is when that bone enlarges and sort of bulges out towards the inside of your foot.
3: Mm-hmm.
4: So a bunion, what happens anatomically is that your first metatarsal, which is that long bone underneath that runs from your big toe, when that sort of deviates more towards the inside of your foot, and then your big toe deviates in the opposite direction. So it sort of forms a V on the side of your foot, and that is a bunion. So it's a bony malalignment.
3: And what are some of the ways in which you can tell that that's what you've got? What would have happened? What would have changed on your foot? Would it have changed your walking? Obviously, I imagine wearing shoes might be a bit difficult or different.
4: Your foot structure would have changed. So if you look at your feet, you will see that your foot structure has changed and that it's not straight down the inside of your foot anymore. There's that prominence. But what's very interesting is not all bunions are painful. So some people will present with these huge bunions without experiencing any pain. And others will just have the slight, that start of the deviation, or even just the big toe joint becoming slightly enlarged. And then that is very painful. So bunions are not measured on the size of them, how painful they are.
3: And so, I mean, which I guess is kind of the core of our conversation. Do we know what causes them?
4: Yes. So what is very interesting is that bunions are hereditary and could be genetic, but it's caused by the way that you walk.
3: Mm-hmm.
4: So your big toe joint is a very important joint in your walking cycle. And you should be walking heel, pushing through your big toe. So with that big toe in a straight line, so that your feet should face straight in the direction where you're walking. And often what happens is that there is biomechanical abnormalities in your forefoot that causes your foot to roll in, and that often then causes that joint to function at an abnormal angle, and that then causes the bunion. So when people say it's genetic or hereditary, yes, because you walk exactly the same as your gran or your aunt or your mom, or that pattern, and that is very, very common with bunions.
3: Mm-hmm. And you say you speak of a walk cycle.
4: Yes.
3: What is a walk cycle?
4: So it's called your gait pattern.
3: Okay.
4: There's a specific pattern that you should follow when you walk. So your walking pattern is broken down into different phases, and during each phase, your body should assume a certain position.
3: Mm-hmm.
4: And when in that position, you will activate certain muscles, which is then referred to as a kinetic chain.
3: Okay.
4: So with most symptoms or problems that you experience, it is often when that gait cycle is not correct.
3: Okay. And would that be, for instance, in the case where, like, I overpronate, I have a flat
4: yes.
3: foot, but I do wear insoles as a result of that to try and correct that
4: yes.
3: overpronation. So could it be, you know, are those examples of where the gait cycle or the walk
4: yes.
3: cycle isn't correct, like my overpronation?
4: Absolutely. And the function of the custom-made insert that you've got is to position your foot correctly so that you can follow that walking pattern again.
3: Mm-hmm. And so if you're saying that sometimes bunions can be hereditary but not genetic. That might, to someone, that might sound a little bit confusing because
4: they could be genetic and hereditary.
3: Okay.
4: No, it's not.
3: And so what is the difference between genetic and hereditary in this instance?
4: So genetic, it could be genetic that you develop bunions and it's just because of your 4 foot mechanics that is not correct, but mm-hmm. then you don't have anyone else in your family that has got bunions.
3: Right.
4: And hereditary is if you have it in your family, you know, and you usually see it, one of your parents have it and then one of your grandparents have it and you can see that you can see the pattern there. But what is then also interesting is that one of your parents might have the bunions, you'll have the bunions, but your siblings, you know, might not have the bunions. And that is where the genetics come in. You know, so because your genetics determine what's going to happen to your body.
3: Yes. It seems that another big part of whether or not someone does develop bunions or the severity to which they do has something to do with toe dexterity. And I guess the ability or how, keeping your toes strong and active. How does one do that? Why is that so important?
4: So it's very important. Your transverse arch is the arch over the ball of the foot. And so the front part of your foot, there's lots of small muscles in that part of your foot. And we often, because of shoe wear, those muscles become weak. So it's very important to keep that area of your foot strong because that will make sure that your foot alignment stays correct in the forefoot.
3: Mm-hmm.
4: And exercises, I'm sure that you've heard of trying to pull a towel in or picking up marbles, those type of things. But what I find the exercise that works best is if you wear toe spreaders. So, you know those foam toe spreaders that you wear when you go for a pedicure?
3: Yes.
4: Is to put that onto your feet. And then what you do is you bend your toe, you flex your toes and you relax and you flex your toes and you relax. And when you do that, you'll actually be able to feel how much you work the muscles over the ball of the foot.
3: Mm-hmm.
4: And that is really a very good exercise.
3: Yeah. A big part of this seems to be the types of shoes we wear. A thing I learned growing up or quite young was often hearing from especially older women that tight shoes caused bunions or tight shoes could lead to bunions. Is that necessarily true? What kind of shoes should we be wearing to try and prevent or minimize the development of bunions?
4: So first, you should always try and wear a shoe that takes on the shape of your foot. Because look, a pointed toe shoe, or they also referred to as winkle pickers, which was very, very fashionable years ago, that will cause your foot to, it will change the shape of your foot. Now, if you're going to wear those shoes every single day, that actually pushes your big toe towards your other toes, then you can also develop a bunion. So it's very important that you look at the shape of your foot,
3: mm-hmm.
4: and then that you find shoes that takes on the shape of your foot, and that you don't wear anything that pushes your toes into a certain direction. And what you can do, you can still wear pointed shoes. I have pointed shoes that are very, very pointed that I wear for special occasions,
3: mm-hmm.
4: but the width, the widest part of the foot, still accommodates. The widest part of the shoe still accommodates the widest part of my foot, and the sort of where the shoe goes in only starts sort of more towards the front. So you find that the most pointed part of the shoe is not even part of the shoe where your foot's sitting.
3: Yes,
4: and that is where you actually trick the eye, and where you can find shoes that are still pointed. But obviously, you have to be very careful. And what I always say to people is that. Limit the time that you wear those shoes and dress for the activity. I mean, I've got those shoes and I'll only wear it for special functions, so maybe I'll wear it like 3 times a year, you know, or twice a year.
3: Yeah.
4: But also, that shoe doesn't cause me to experience excessive pain on my big toe joint.
3: Yeah.
4: You know, so you have to be very careful because a once-off occasion of wearing the wrong shoe that places stress on that toe can cause a lot of pain and also can start, be the start of your foot changing shape.
3: Yeah. I was watching an interesting clip from Celine Dion, has a new documentary out, and it tells the story of how she's been dealing with her stiff person syndrome. And in one of the clips, she talks about if she finds a shoe she really likes, she will buy whatever size is available. I think she's a size 6 or whatever. But she says she will buy whatever size they have. So if they have a size 4, she'll buy the 4. If they have a size 8, she'll buy the 8. And she says, I've worn shoes that have been really, really tight. And I've worn shoes that have been really, really loose. And sometimes, you know, you find a shoe, you love it, it's beautiful, and it's usually like a special occasion shoe, but it is too small and your toes are crowded. That seems to also be not a great thing to be happening, where your toes are kind of on top of each other.
4: No. And that is, look, I love shoes. Really, I love shoes, and not all my shoes are, you know, correct, and some are for occasions, but it's not worth your while to wear a shoe that squashes your toes completely. Not one pair of shoes in my cupboard is, and I've got fancy shoes that are very, very, you know, thin heels and everything, but none of them squash my toes, because it can be a once-off occasion. And I often see it. People will say, oh, you know what, I went out one night to a wedding, and since then my feet have been like that. So unfortunately, a once-off wear of a certain shoe can cause problems, and it's not worth it, because you want to make sure that when you old one day that your feet are still comfortable, because you only get one pair of feet, and I mean, they keep you mobile.
3: And so if you've then developed bunions, what are your treatment options? I know there are, I think, surgical interventions as well. When would someone need, for instance, bunion surgery?
4: So what I always guide my patients is that if your bunions start interfering with your daily activity, so you have already done the exercises, you've already changed your shoes to wear more sensible shoes, you've already, if you needed to have a custom-made insole intervention, you've already gone that route. You've already tried all of that and you're still experiencing pain, where you find that you don't walk as much, or you park close to the shop that you want to go to because you don't want to walk far, or you don't exercise because your bunions are sore, then I would say that surgery is an option. But you must never consider surgery just for cosmetic reasons. Mm-hmm. You know, just say, oh, my feet look so ugly, let me just quickly go for surgery. I always say to people, foot surgery is not going for a haircut. It's something, it's a serious consideration. You're most probably it's going to take 6 months. Yes, you're most probably just going to be in the Place of Paris for 6 weeks, but it's 6 months before you return to your normal activity, shoes, running around. And then what's very important after foot surgery is that you're still very careful with the shoes that you wear. You know, that going for foot surgery is not it's not a solution to then just going into any shoe, because you can go for bunion surgery and then they can actually return if you wear the wrong shoes or if you don't address your mechanics.
3: And so if you then are going the non-surgical option, are there ways to correct that kind of repositioning of the bone through either, you know, ongoing treatment? And what does that look like?
4: Yes, definitely doing foot exercises. So that where you wear those spreaders and you do those exercises. What I also say to people, look, it's an individual, but where you wear toe spreaders, maybe if you sit at your desk, you wear that toe spreader for an hour. You can't wear it in shoes, and you can't wear it, you know, when you're sleeping. But the rest of the time, you can actually put it between your toes, because that will correct it. But I often see on social media now where they sell you these, you know, where they take that bunion and they correct that toe just with you wearing that corrective device. Now, I stock all of that in my practice, and unfortunately, that is not the solution. And they're very good with their marketing selling that. So it's an ongoing process. Also then maybe to wear a toe spreader that you can wear between your toes. So I have seen where bunions have improved. But, I mean, if that bone is deviated completely, what they show you on social media, I'm sorry, it's not the truth.
3: Yeah.
4: It's not going to happen.
3: And so in the instance that you then have one, would you then need the person that can help you, someone like yourself, a specialist in podiatry?
4: Yes. A podiatrist will be able. I would always say it's good to start off with a podiatrist, that you go and see a podiatrist, that they can do the assessment, you know, and you take all your shoes with you. I spend a lot of time on discussing shoe wear with people. We look at the we look at the last of the shoe, we look at all of that to make sure that you're in the correct shape of shoe, that you wear a shoe that can accommodate that if there's a bony prominence, and the shoe that will be best for your mechanics, that will complement mechanics or the correct foot mechanics so that you follow the correct gait cycle.
3: Dr. Kemp, as always, it's great to have you on the show. Thank you so much for joining us.
4: Thank you, Gergs. Keep well. Have a good day.
3: You too. That's Dr. Nelfie Kemp, who is a podiatrist from the Podiatry Association of South Africa.
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1: A very warm welcome to our guests, friends, and Functional Therapy Association of South Africa co-founder, Trish Hart. Welcome to you. Good to have you.
2: Thank you so much, Clarence.
1: And it's a Zoom connection. And Vice President Natalie Thorpe is there as well, also a mom of a special needs girl. Welcome to you, Natalie. Good to have you.
3: Hi, Clarence. Thank you. Good to be here.
1: Okay, we're all aboard. So we can start off. Let's understand what Friends and Functional Therapy Association is.
2: So we are an NPO that aims to improve the lives of children living with special needs, particularly in more underprivileged communities. And our goal is for the child, for them to have fun, is to expose them to activities and fun-filled activities that they normally wouldn't get an opportunity to participate in, and at the same time provide them with therapy that often isn't they're not able to access, is to provide that much needed therapy, as well as educating the parents and the community surrounding disabilities. A bit about our name, how yes. Our name came about is, so Friends is our friends, like our human friends, as well as our animal friends, because we do animal assisted therapy as part of our programs as well. But it's that the children are empowered to help one another. So it's our friends helping each other to grow, rather than us as adults coming in and doing everything for the child and helping and doing it, but that we help them so that they can grow, they can help each other. And then Functional, you obviously can't see it on radio, but the fun is highlighted in Functional. So it's fun for the children. We're exposing them for them. They are doing different activities such as cooking, dancing, horse riding, going for a walk out in nature. So we try and have a variety. It's fun, but at the same time, it's therapy. It's improving their functional skills, so their abilities, so that they are then able to do more, they're able to grow, and it's improving things like their social skills, their sure. Maybe walking, dressing, feeding themselves.
1: Okay, the next question is an obvious question, I think. It is, why was it started? And I get the sense that there isn't necessarily, you know, opportunities for people to play and have fun in the manner that you intend or that it should be. And maybe I just want to talk to your experience, Natalie, Vice President, but also a mom of a special needs girl. Talk to us about why it started.
3: Well, you know, it's not an easy road to navigate having a special needs child, because the world isn't geared to anything that's different. I just foresaw the need. There's not much in terms of inclusion. Kids are often ostracized with disabilities. And I came across Trish because I was looking for somewhere to volunteer. And we got chatting, and it just naturally and organically evolved into this wonderful NPO. But there's not a lot to do for children with disabilities. It is very, very difficult to find. Sometimes if your child's in a wheelchair, going to the beach isn't an option. If you go to a playground, you know, they might not be able to use all of the equipment. And so I could just foresee the need, and I just want to be that change as well.
1: Sure. I get the sense also, maybe just going back to co-founder Trish Hart, I get the sense that there's something unique about the therapy that you provide to disabled young people.
2: Definitely. I think with us, it's the emphasis is on fun. And obviously therapy, occupational therapy, often is a lot of fun. But often these children, we find, you know, you see children with disabilities and they don't, as Natalie said, they don't have the same opportunities to maybe play in the playground or to play with other children because they're either in a wheelchair or they struggle to know how to engage and to play. And then because there is so much need, their lives might just be going from therapy to therapy, or, you know, just kind of doing what they need to do, if that makes sense. So we are trying for the children to get them out and do something different, expose them to things that it might be a part of any typically developing child's life to go out to the beach, for example, or

0: to go and be exposed to these things. And we're just trying to give them those opportunities and not just, okay, they're doing the same therapy day after day and working and stretching and doing that, which is all important. But to, for them, if they're doing horse therapy, for example, or with, it's fun. They, for them, they think, oh, we're horse riding. Great. But they don't realize at the same time, they're actually stretching their muscles. They're strengthening their core. They're learning so many different things.
1: Yeah, and I want to just stick there to the fun component that you emphasize. You emphasize it with capital letters in the name as well. Give us a sense of the role that this word fun plays in the therapy you provide.
0: So what children, obviously, I'm sure you know that children learn best through play. That's their, how they learn and how they navigate the world. And that's actually how they develop their skills, especially a young child. And even as they get older, through play, they practice and they learn everything. And if someone is, I don't know the exact number, but if you're having fun, if you're enjoying yourself, your brain makes those neural connections so much quicker than if you are not enjoying what you're doing. So it's just that, so that's the one aspect of it, is that while they're having fun, they really are developing that much faster, quicker, picking up skills. And then it's also just to provide them with these opportunities to just participate in activities, to do things that might not be accessible for children with special needs.
1: Turning again to Vice President Natalie Thorpe. Natalie, so these are structured therapy sessions, I get the sense, on a regular kind of basis. Give us a sense of the format of these sessions.
2: Well, the sessions are usually once a week or every 2 weeks, and we're currently working with two other NPOs. I'm sure Trish can expand on them a bit later. She's been working with one of them for about 13 years, and those children have a range of disabilities from cerebral palsy to Down syndrome and autism. And so, yes, we do have structured therapies. When it's a hippotherapy day, the kids will do some stretches before they ride, and then they get to groom the horse or interact with one another, or they do some crafts, and they spend about 15 minutes to half an hour on the horse itself.
1: Yeah.
2: So there is a lot of structure to it.
1: Yeah, and again, it's not fun for the purposes of fun. There's objectives. It's outcomes based. You are using air sensory integration, which, for those that don't know, is a well established and evidence based therapeutic approach, essentially used by occupational therapists to help individuals and especially children who have difficulties processing and integrating sensory information. Just tell us about how you use air sensory integration into your interactions.
0: So I feel like that would be a topic for another day, to explain about air sensory integration, because there's obviously so much to explain around it. But it's amazing, and I encourage the listeners to go look it up if you're interested to find out what it's about. But basically, we all process and make sense of the world through our senses, which is not just our sense of touch and taste and those that we're aware of, but also our sense of movement and our sense of proprioception. As we're moving through space, we can feel where our body is and what we're doing. So it forms the foundation for all further development. Sensory integration itself, if you're doing pure air sensory integration, it's child-led and the sessions are entirely child-led, but you're working towards your therapeutic goals. With us, we are not doing pure air sensory integration, but we're incorporating aspects of it into our therapy and aspects of sensory stimulation. So we're aware of the children's different senses and what that plays. And we do, it's again, depends on the children and on the needs of the children. So as Natalie explained, our hippotherapy sessions with Play on Wheels, we've also got a group, Ubuntu, that is children with learning difficulties and sensory integration difficulties predominantly. So some of them might have ADHD. They're struggling in school, but then it is more structured because it's a group of children. So we might have a sensory activity where they're exploring something. They might do an obstacle course. they might do a tactile activity, messy play or something, but it's all focused on, at the start, we assess and we look at, okay, what is the need of these children? What skills do we need to work on? And then we set up activities for that. And then with that group, their structures, they go to one activity that we split the group, and the one will do a gross motor, like an obstacle course, a large like sensory activity or something like that. And the other one will do a craft, and the other one will do a horse therapy, and then they'll swap over. Or they'll take it in turns to kind of do that. So we have a nice structure like that. We do maybe a activity, warm-up activity together. But we, throughout it, we're obviously aware and we're incorporating the sensory integration aspects as it's needed.
1: I'm sure there must have been amazing breakthroughs that you've achieved with this therapy. Maybe incredible wins, incredible moments, memorable moments, maybe even catharsis that you've experienced with those breakthroughs. Share with us some of them.
0: Yeah, there's obviously so many, but I think one I want to highlight, which was just incredible. We had this little girl with cerebral palsy, and as she came to us, she started becoming a lot more coordinated. She started off being very asymmetrical, and she would, if she would try to walk, she was starting to learn to walk independently, but she would fall over very often. And then just through us coming, she came for hypotherapy, just for context. And through the horse, she started to be able to walk better, and then she started learning to run and that. But the thing that was a huge highlight for us was just the one day she was in the middle of riding. She was having so much fun. She started laughing, and she was just so happy.
1: Sure.
0: And it was the first time that any of us, the caregivers that work with her every day, was the first time they'd seen her ever laugh. It's like they'd maybe seen a little smile before, but this was the first time. So they were all so surprised. They were like, she's never laughed before that we know of, that we've seen. And just through us, she was, and I think that speaks a lot to what we're doing.
1: How did you keep your composure?
0: I don't know. I don't think we did. We were just laughing with her and having fun.
1: Such an incredibly powerful moment. Wow. Yeah. Wow. You, how many kids have you served in this particular manner up and until now?
0: So it's hard to say exactly. So I've been working, as Natalie said, we've been working with Play on Wheels for about 13 years, and we've had another two MPOs that have come, and this is in my personal capacity, just kind of with volunteers and that. So we've had another MPOs for the past few years that have been joining us, and we only officially registered Friends in Functional Therapy in September last year. So we are very new as a registered MPO. And we've just moved to Constantia at the start of this year. So we're just kind of getting everything up and running again and starting to take on new programs.
1: I couldn't even find you in the ether. AI doesn't know about you. So, I get the sense that you are new, but much needed. How can we help you to reach more young people that need your functional therapy?
0: So there's various, if you look at, you can find us on Facebook, or you can send an email to us, fun.faftasa@gmail.com.
1: Okay, that's
0: just to find
1: great.
0: Out more information. At the moment, we've got a backup ID campaign to raise funds for a Wendy house so that we can have, we're going to call it a fun house, a therapy room for the kids. So we've got a nice indoor space that's their own that they can come and we can do activities and run from that. So that's our big need at the moment. And then there's obviously donations, funders, sponsors towards like ongoing costs and then also towards our group. So we've actually have a few new groups that are wanting to start up that are in the pipeline that we are just waiting for sponsors and for funding. And as soon as we get funding, then we can start up.
1: Let's hope you're going to get some funding from this interaction. You
0: Thank
1: are
0: you.
1: Certainly deserving thereof. You did say fun@faftasa.co.za. Is that correct?
0: Fun.faftasa@gmail.com.
1: Yes. Okay, so Faftasa, FAFTASA. That's how you reach them, and that's how you're going to get more young people to laugh, some for the very first time.
3: Of the best of talk
4: on Cape Talk.
3: Okay, when Jesse Clegg first met Msaki in June 22, I think, it was meant to be a conversation about reimagining Jesse's dad's classics. Instead, what happened was that it sparked a three-year creative partnership that's resulted in a new EP recorded across Cape Town, Joburg, Los Angeles and New York, I'm told. Both artists, of course, formidable forces in their own rights. Msaki was a guest on our show a few weeks back. But together, they've created something that actually feels like neither of them really. I mean, it is, of course, it's both of them, but it's entirely new. From the haunting first single, Wayside Lover, to a cinematic series of music videos sort of unfolding like this tragic love story, really. The project explores connection, decay, and the courage to create. Anyway, I'm absolutely delighted that Jesse joins me on the line now. What an exciting and wonderful project to be involved in. When you first teamed up with Msaki a few years ago now, did either of you sense that this was going to become something that it had, the thing that it has?
4: She's not at all. When we first met, we met in studio. We immediately started like our the inception of our connection was really creative. And while we were in studio, we just noticed that we were both interested in the same music. We had a deep connection to songwriting, to what music can mean to people and to a culture. And most importantly, we were both going through some deep personal loss.
3: Yeah.
4: Just in that moment, we were both facing some real personal tragedies in our lives, and there was something about the way that we connected and the way that we discussed our situation and the moment that we were in together that just formed this like deep and instantaneous friendship, and we basically just started hanging out a lot. Like we just started like hanging out. We started like supporting each other and just relating to each other on a personal level, and just having these very deep conversations about life, family, parenting, sure, loss and grief and all those layers. And so these songs, I mean, I don't think at any point of making this album did we really have any intention of creating a project together. It was really just an expression of the conversations that we were having at the time and the season of life that we both found ourselves in. And to me, I look back on it and I'm like, you know, sometimes like the universe brings you somebody that you need to meet in that moment. And I think we were that to each other.
3: I would imagine I relate so much to that, in that when I met the woman who would go on to publish both of my books, that we were both in a bit of a strange space. And there's something about meeting somebody on a level at a place in your life that almost draws out the creative in you. I don't know if that even makes sense, but it almost the natural culmination of the two people, the two souls coming together, is that something must be born of it. Does that make sense?
4: Absolutely, man. I mean, I think, yeah, I mean, we were both in this, like, we were both, like, kind of almost, like, pregnant with all these, like, complicated
3: that.
4: Feelings.
3: Yeah.
4: You know, I had just lost my partner to cancer, and I had a six-month-old baby. And Asunda Msaki had just gone through a divorce, and she had three kids.
3: Yeah,
4: you know, and so we were both experiencing this like completely different family situation, and grieving that, and so we were both in this very fragile place. And so I think the album has this deep vulnerability. It's a very, very raw album. And it's a really true reflection of where we were. Like I'm so proud of the fact that we got to document something so real in our lives. And you know, it's a very romantic album. It's about love, but it's also about losing love and what it means to sit with the hangover of love.
3: Sure.
4: And you know, the pain you feel after losing that love is directly related to the depth of that love, you know. So there's something to be grateful for as well. And we were both trying to straddle this tension between like grief and gratitude.
3: You recorded across Cape Town, across Joburg, but also I believe in Los Angeles and New York. I wonder how, to what degree does a recording space impact where the feel of a recording? I mean, I imagine one must feel very, it's important to feel comfortable in a studio. It goes beyond the technical, that's a microphone that I need to sing into, I gather. I mean, I've watched enough sort of, you know, MTV videos of behind the scenes and seeing that people set up studios in all sorts of ways and that the feel of, or the atmosphere of the recording is important. Is it to you?
4: Yeah, absolutely. I mean, I think we both, me and Msaki both live very chaotic lives. We travel all the time. And, you know, it was wonderful because there was so many coincidences where we just found ourselves in the same city and we would just hang out and lock back into the, you know, these deep conversations that we were having. I mean, the sessions in LA were especially potent because, we were working with a guy named Damien Taylor, who's a multi Grammy winning, producer and songwriter. And he was just someone who had worked with so many eclectic artists from Bjork to The Killers to Prodigy to Arcade Fire, like he and Temper Trap. Like he'd worked with some of our favorite bands, but in completely different genres.
3: Mm.
4: And he just helped us. He helped us like really hone the vision of what the project was. And I think like just having all these different stimuli coming at us, like we were so locked in terms of how our like emotional space was,
3: yeah.
4: But it was very helpful to just have collaborators who were like just kind of being outside observers and being like, yo, this feels like it could go here, and just having lots of different inputs because we didn't know how the album was going to sound. Like we didn't know how our music could work together, and so we just kind of let it flow. And you know, every city, every producer, every studio you're in has a different energy and a different feel, and we just let that all kind of mixed together. And I think we kind of found this new sound, which was really a pleasant surprise. It didn't sound like either of us.
3: Yeah, and it doesn't. It doesn't sound like a Jesse Clegg piece or necessarily a Msaki piece. And yet there are these elements of both of you intertwined throughout. At what point do you realize you're creating this third identity, essentially? something that exists, something that you have birthed together, your own an independent child of you both.
4: Yeah, I mean, I think like when we were about three or four songs in and we had enough to like sit and listen back and, you know, especially having like a little bit of time away, like being able to listen back and be like, wow, this really is different. Like this feels really exciting because it is so different. And I'd never heard a collaboration like this. Like, you know, it's, I think especially in South Africa, like we have so many incredible artists and so much incredible talent. Like we're really in a creative like renaissance, I think, in South African music right now. I've never seen so much beautiful art coming out. But we are a little bit stuck in our genres and our categories. You know, like I think artists from different genres and, you know, different worlds, it's quite rare that you find collaborations where it's like two completely different artists that you would never expect to collaborate. And that felt really exciting. Felt like something that we could like add to the industry as something to encourage those kinds of collaborations. And also like, yeah, it was just for us creatively very fresh and out of our comfort zone and new and interesting. So that I always chase that. And I think Msaki is the same. Like we both have an artistic hunger for something new and different and challenge our audience.
3: You've spoken about being quite meticulous, whereas I gather that Asanda Msaki is perhaps more instinct driven. What does a collaboration look like when it comes to decisions having to be made? You know, the T's having to be crossed, the I's having to be dotted. Do you complement each other, or was there ever friction? creative friction.
4: the wonderful thing about our connection is that we definitely are like a yin and a yang when it comes to getting things done. Like when on the creative side, like the songwriting, that felt like completely effortless. But then there's all the work of actually putting the album together, mixing it, mastering it, promoting it, music videos, like all the industry stuff. And, you know, I trust Msaki in terms of her instinct. And I think that she trusts me in terms of like how to strategize. I'm very detail orientated. So I think that she appreciated that. But she also has a very good like gut instinct of like when to wait, when to delay, when to go for it. So, you know, there's always a little bit of tension, but we seem to like find a really nice balance of how to kind of manage all these things. And, you know, because we have a close friendship as well, like we can have an argument, we can have a disagreement, and you know, we always come back to, all right, let's just meet in the middle somewhere.
3: What do you want people to take away from this piece of work, Jesse? Do you want your existing fans to hear a different side of you? Is it about having new people come in and explore something new? What is it? What is your hope for this piece?
4: I mean, I think there's an aspect of like for the artists, like for us at least, like we kind of make the music and let it go into the world and try not to have those kinds of expectations. Like, I think it's a gift that people can take if they want it, if they need it. I mean, I think like the subject matter of the album is really is really deep and vulnerable. And I would hope that anyone who has gone through loss, or anyone who is going through loss, or feeling those kinds of feelings, or feeling, you know, the complexities of love and connection and letting those things go, or, you know, all those layers. I hope this is like something that they can come to and feel seen, feel like they're not alone, feel like this is part of life. You know, loss is a inevitable part of life. And it's what makes it beautiful, is because it's temporary.
3: Jesse, the album is Entropy, and the track that we are going to hear now is How Dare. We are absolutely thrilled. We are excited for you. Congratulations to you both. It's always a pleasure to have you on the show. We are looking forward to immersing ourselves in your latest piece of work.
4: Thank you so much for having me.
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7: Let's talk about our life expectancy in South Africa, sadly going in the wrong direction. Joining me on the line is dietitian Sherry Fortein. South Africa's life expectancy is on the decline, unfortunately. It dropped from an average of 68 years to 66, which seems to be unfortunate, because at its worst was when South Africa was the epicenter of the HIV/AIDS epidemic. We continue to, I think, be the nation with the highest number of people living with HIV, but treatment and interventions have seen that life expectancy improving. What are the main driving factors for life expectancy to be going the wrong direction this time, do you think?
8: Okay, so basically what is happening now in our day and age of South Africans is that non-communicable lifestyle diseases are on the rise. So what are those? Those are your type 2 diabetes, it's your hypertension, it's your stroke, and it's your heart disease. And those are the leading causes to illness and death in South Africa today. So what are the main drivers behind those diseases, and what are the lifestyle indicators to basically place us as South Africans at risk for those type of lifestyle diseases? Is basically, as South Africans, we've been increasing our intake of highly processed, high sugar, high fat diets. Also, I mean, like, now it's the day and age, it's the modern day where we have more sedentary living. You know, in the offices, we are sitting for longer periods of the day. So basically, less movement and being in a sedentary setting is also a big driving factor. Let's not even jump onto the topic of stress, poor sleep. And has anyone heard of the saying being burnt out? Those are also big drivers for basically leading to the development of these lifestyle diseases. Then also unfortunately, in our lower income areas, there's also limited access to healthy food options. And then within the working sector, there's not enough preventable health screenings that are occurring more annually in a year to just support the work staff. So those are just like the main indicators as of now, according to research, that is just leading to increased development to these diseases.
7: And it might be easy to say, but a few of those are lifestyle choices, right? Because granted, some people are consuming highly processed carbohydrates because they need to feel fuller for a longer part of the day. They just don't have the sort of resources to be able to eat smaller sort of meals multiple times over the day and. But these are, in the majority, things we can make different decisions about and improve that life expectancy.
8: Yes, there's definitely certain choices that you can make to basically support a healthier lifestyle. So basically, when we talk about lifestyle, it is a big driver for most of these developments for these diseases. So, I mean, like simple changes like decreasing sugar intake. So basically, it's like those refined carbohydrates, those highly processed meals, right? Watching your salt intake. And there's salt that's hidden in most products that are available on our shelves. Then also being mindful how many times in a day you are consuming fried goods. Because basically, highly processed, increased salt and fried goods are putting us, or more so, let me just say, your body in an increased rate of increasing your blood pressure and cholesterol. Then also, when it comes to whole foods, we see that there's basically, populations are choosing not to consume our fruits, our vegetables. I mean, like, if you think back to when you were younger and you look at the food group table that we used to have on our walls, I mean, like, who actually refers back to that when we're actually consuming on the daily? You have to have a fruit, two fruits, then within a day, three vegetables. Try to increase your fiber and then look at the type of proteins that you're consuming. I mean, like, it's simple little messages like that that we're just missing on the daily. And unfortunately, they compound day after day, month after month, year after year. And then next thing you know, you're getting a lifelong diagnosis.
7: Yeah. And as you alluded to earlier, Sherry, we are very much an increasingly sedentary sort of nation where we're not doing enough to actually get up and walk and run and hike and do exercises that might help.
8: Yes, with mobilize. Some of these challenges. Mobilize.
7: Yeah.
8: Yeah.
7: Scary. Sherry, thank you very much indeed for your time and your insights. Sherry Fortein is a dietitian reflecting on some of the factors contributing to the declining life expectancy in South Africa.
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1: With a wrap of your eyewitness news, I'm Khombozile Thabete. The IFP's Joburg Human Settlements MMC Mlungisi Mabaso has committed to creating jobs and revitalizing townships with a focus on boosting local economic growth and expanding the tourism sector. The party has announced Mabaso as its Johannesburg mayoral candidate as it intensifies its campaign to attract voters in Gauteng for the upcoming local government elections. Mabaso says youth development will be one of his top priorities should he become mayor of the city. He's also promised to rebuild Johannesburg by restoring service delivery, strengthening clean and accountable governance, and improving safety and security in communities. He's expected to face strong competition from Action SA's Herman Mashaba and DA's Helen Ziller. Political fixer Brown Mokgotsi's lawyer says his client would have preferred to be summoned to court rather than arrested. Mokgotsi was arrested last night shortly after leaving the Madlanga Commission in Pretoria and subsequently charged with defeating the ends of justice. The state alleges that Mokgotsi staged an attempted assassination on his life in Vosloorus eGuruleni last year. His lawyer argues that the alleged offence is not serious enough to have warranted an arrest, saying police could have used less forceful means to secure his court appearance. Mokgotsi is expected to appear in the Johannesburg Magistrates Court on Monday. Gauteng police have arrested two men in Tembisa linked to firearms seen in a viral social media video showing women recklessly handling guns. Officers tracked down the suspects and seized the firearms, which were found to be unlicensed. A hijacked vehicle was also recovered during the operation. Police say the suspects face charges relating to illegal possession of firearms and ammunition and possession of a hijacked vehicle. Meanwhile, the two women have since been taken in for questioning. The Northwest Traditional Affairs Department is urging initiates, parents and traditional leaders to prioritize safety as the province's winter initiation season gets underway. The season will run until July, with non-school-going initiates beginning their cultural journey, while school-going initiates are expected to start at the end of June. Authorities say a total of 92 male initiation schools and 29 female initiation schools have been approved across the province for this year's winter season. City of Cape Town officials are urging residents to continue using water sparingly despite dam levels rising by nearly 20% after heavy rainfall. The metro's dams are now more than 60% full following torrential rain earlier this week. The city says water consumption has also dropped by 43 million litres a day. While these improvements have moved Cape Town out of its early drought caution phase, the municipality says residents should remain cautious as rainfall remains unpredictable. Humanitarian organization Gift of the Givers says it has distributed 13,000 meals to storm victims this week. The city of Cape Town confirmed over 100,000 people across 67 informal settlements have been affected by the recent harsh weather conditions. Gift of the Givers has been among the organizations assisting communities and families affected by the floods. The organization says the operation will continue over the next few weeks as calls for aid are still coming through. And finally, former Botswana President Festus Mogae has been laid to rest in Gaborone. Mogae died at his home last Friday. He served as Botswana's third president from 1998 to 2008. Former President Ian Khama has paid tribute to Mogae, describing him as a humble and deeply intelligent leader who believed in dialogue and unity. Your weather: Gauteng will be partly cloudy with a chance of light rain. Temperatures: Joburg and Vereeniging at lows of 8, peaking at 20, Pretoria at 9 and 22. Cape Town will be fine with light to moderate southeasterly winds. Temperatures 14 and 21 degrees. That's a wrap of your Eyewitness News. I'm Khombozile Thabete.
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3: Sam Lana joins us now, sort of day job, an author at Planet Rugby, but author of a new book, Attacking the Space, which really has a look at the analytical revolution transforming the professional game of rugby. Hello, Sam.
4: Hello, thank you for having me on.
3: It's a huge pleasure. It's baseball's always been like this, and American football to a degree, and cricket probably started to catch up before rugby started to catch up. What did it with rugby? Was it the availability of the sort of GPS units that you see at the back of players' necks tucked into a jersey? Did one drive the other, or did they co-evolve?
4: Yeah, it's interesting. I think the sports with the most money, so as you mentioned, baseball, you know, football, American football, they've really driven this revolution because, you know, it's so difficult to, first of all, collect this data in an accurate way. And as you say, with the GPS data, that is expensive as well. And then also, what's most difficult is getting meaningful insights from that. So baseball and cricket are quite simple. You've got a batter, you've got a bowler, or a pitcher. And so you can break it down to a kind of one-on-one battle. When it comes to rugby, you know, even just looking where the ball is, it might be one carrier, two tacklers, two people looking over the ball, someone passing to someone else. And that's before we even then look at what the other, you know, 29 players are doing on the pitch as well. So it's always been a difficult sport to analyse. And I think that we're now in a kind of a glorious era where we are getting better at analysing the game. We've got better quality of data and we're starting to see the results on the pitch.
3: You see, it really, I've been passionate about sport for a very, very long time, and we're lucky in South Africa to have access through one of our broadcasters to a lot of, you know, big and not so big sporting events in lots of different sporting codes. And I mean, cycling is insane when it comes to data analysis, and tennis is getting to the point where you're sitting in the coach's box and the person you're coaching is serving at 15-40, a very important game, because if you don't win the serve, second set goes to the opponent, and they've got analytical evidence available to them as to which is the best serve to put in that circumstances. Is it down the middle? Is it a kicker into, you know, moving away from a right-handed player, left-handed player? And rugby's getting to that point as well.
4: It is, yeah. So I think there's always been informed intuition. You know, if you talk to a coach who maybe has got no interest in data, but you speak to them and you get their gut feel on something, it will often match the data, you know, because just simply put, someone who's that expertise or has that level of knowledge of the sport will more often than not match up with what the data is telling us as well. The data is obviously just a reflection of what's actually happening on the pitch. But what we're seeing more of now is that the really smart teams and nations in rugby are, as you say about tennis there, they're able to make those decisions which give them, it might just be a couple of percentage points, but a couple of percentage points of advantage in those really crucial moments when perhaps deciding whether to kick to touch or whether to kick at goal, or maybe making those decisions about whether you start one player or another. So the goal of an analyst, and when you get a really good analyst, is be able to break down the data, which won't immediately tell you that, but work out what the data is telling you and then pass that back to a coach. And so we are at the stage where the data has been used to make those decisions. I still think we're not at the stage where data's kind of driving the bus. I think ultimately it's still people who are making those decisions, but data's certainly helping in that journey.
3: Yeah, so I had the privilege in Dublin, the Stormers, the team, local rugby team here in the United Rugby Championship, playing Leinster, and I had the privilege of sitting in the coach's box and seeing how the coaches responded to what was happening on the field. And yes, they had a television screen, and if a scrum penalty went against them, they'd have a scrum analyst look at the video of it and then pass a message through the physiotherapist onto the field about what to do in the next scrum to make sure that the same penalty offence wasn't committed. But a lot of it was just the coaches looking with their eyes at what was happening on the field and then making decisions about what information to pass on to the players on the field. It's one of the central insights of your book, Sam, is one which is counterintuitive. The notion that if you want to score more points, you need to attack less. And you write, this fallacy stems from the idea that the possession of the ball is like buying raffle tickets. The more you have, the greater your chances of winning. And that springboards into a discussion about kicking and regaining and the kind of tactical kicking that is happening and no longer trying to catch the ball, but palm it back in the direction of the team that put the kick up. It's changed rugby, this whole thing.
4: It really has, yeah. I think the basic premise, really, and why rugby is a difficult game to get ahead in, is that the defence, it might seem like a difficult job. You know, you're making those tackles and it's unpleasant to make those tackles and, you know, you get that sense that the attacking team must therefore be on top. But the positive element of defending is you don't have to worry about the ball. You know, you can wait for those mistakes and you can wait for the attack to give you the ball. And as soon as they give you the ball, they're in a state of transition. So they're moving from defence into, or sorry, they're moving from attack into defence. And that moment, it might just be a few seconds, it might be even less than that, is the point when you want to attack. And if you are able to attack in those couple of seconds, then you will have the upper hand because you're attacking against a defence which are not set. And this is one of the factors of kicking, and certainly up here in the Northern Hemisphere, often is criticised by the media. But if you kick, you create a lot more periods of transition. And when you create those periods of transition, as we saw France do so successfully in the Six Nations, you score not only tries, but really exciting tries, tries that get people on their feet because they might come from 60 metres back. Whereas the alternative is you don't kick and you simply go through one-out runners, because if you do more than that, you're at risk of giving the ball back. So the kicking game has created this situation where it means that defences can't be set. And if defences can't be set, they don't have the upper hand. And that's why we're seeing tries and points kind of ballooning in recent years. As you mentioned at the start of the segment, you know, you talk about France having scored over 90 points in two games, but only won one of them. It's exceptional that we're seeing that, and it really is a testament to the quality of the game now that we're able to both see huge amounts of points whilst the standings are going up as well. It's not that defences are really bad, it's just that attacks have got so good.
3: Yeah, I mean, you say kicking makes a team more likely to win. 75% of matches are won by the team with the most kick meters. And I like these. Well, I don't know if I like it because I'm still a romanticist when it comes to rugby. I don't like kicking, despite what you wrote, and it's totally convincing. One of rugby's next innovations, teams picking two adept kickers, one left-footed, one right, to mitigate acute angles and maximize kick meters. And then you say the killer stat in rugby is the difference between the number of times Team A enters Team B's 22-meter line and the number of times Team B enters Team A's. That statistic, you write, has the closest correlation to team success than any other stat outside of points scored and conceded.
4: Yeah, and it is surprising because we think about things like missed tackles. We think about things like penalties conceded, which I think we're kind of told are really meaningful. And obviously no one wants to miss a tackle and no one wants to concede a penalty. But actually those things don't always matter all that much. You know, what's crucial is where you miss those tackles and where you give away those penalties. And the 22 and getting points from the 22 is such a key part of winning any match, international, grassroots, you know, whatever it might be. It's so important, and it's so important that you maximise your 22 opportunities and have as many of them as you can, and you limit your opponent. Exactly as you say, that is a much more telling statistic than anything else. And actually, we saw this a little bit when Wales played France and when Wales played Ireland, as a Welshman myself. These are two games I pay particular attention to. When they played France, they gave away more or less the same number of defenders beating as when they played Ireland. Ireland had a lot more carries and beat the same number of defenders. But against France were able to produce a huge amount more clean breaks and try-scoring opportunities. whereas Ireland weren't able to do that. And partly that's because their game plan was quite, you know, one-dimensional, really. So they were going one-out runners and maybe going a little bit beyond that. But it meant that if Wales did miss a tackle, they were always in a position of strength because they had defenders around it to make that second tackle. So those stats that we might think of as more meaningful, and certainly it feels more impactful when a player beats another player. But actually, if you do that on your own 5 metres, you're probably not going to get a great outcome. Whereas if you do that 5 metres from the opposition line, you're almost certainly going to score the try.
3: Stats and developments, different strategies, different ways of playing the game. What's the next big thing that's not being done now that you've picked up through your analysis of the data that the data analysts working for the elite teams haven't picked up yet?
4: Yeah, so I think we're always led a little bit in rugby by what the governing body decides to prioritise, which means that we're never that far away from a law change. Similar, actually, to Formula One recently, where a law change could completely throw everything up in the air and the team that responds to it quickest wins. So having said that, I think a recent law change has been the removal of the escort players. So the box kicks, the contestable kicks, there's been a focus to make it easier for the receiving team to catch the ball, theoretically at least. And what that's meant is you now have teams will have more contestable kicks. And that creates chaos because at the moment it's kind of a coin flip. So it's more or less 50-50 which team retains possession of those contestable kicks. And often you have poor quality of possession. It might just be slapped back and you have a player under pressure. So the team that responds best to that, and teams are doing it in two different ways. So one team will be kicking a huge amount. So France actually are kicking a lot. Whereas a team like Ireland will be going with ball in hand a lot more. And those were the two teams that, you know, up until the dying seconds of the France-England game, both could have won the Six Nations. So despite playing in two entirely different ways, they could both have won the Six Nations and they were both the two best teams in the Northern Hemisphere at the moment. So I think we will see that level of contestable kick be the future. You know, how do you make the most of that? And as a defensive coach, so someone like Sean Edwards on the French side, he will have been pulling his hair out really on the weekend thinking, how do we stop this? Because we're creating chaos, which is great, but actually it's backfiring on us in the last two games, you know, more often than they were able to be successful. So I think how teams deal with contestable kicks will be the future of the game up until we have a law change, which means that we have to start from scratch all over again.
3: Thank you very much to Sam Larner, Larner, author at Planet Rugby, and the book that he has just had published and which we were talking about is called Attacking the Space.
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1: In our tech feature for today, we talk about outdated school technology that is putting children's data at risk. And we're joined by Rian van der Berg, who is Deputy CEO of the Federation of Governing Bodies of South African Schools, that's FEDSS. Rian, welcome to the show. Thank you so much for joining us. I want to find out what this outdated school tech is. What is it that is outdated that is putting our children's data at risk?
11: Yes, maybe just starting out with the landscape. The education landscape is a big sector to manage, and the department deployed something that is known as SASAMS, the South African Schools Administration and Management System, in 2004, and they've been updating it over the years. For the schools that did not have resources to acquire their own high-tech options, and over the past few years, the system has not been developed further because Microsoft is not supporting the app that it's based on and built on anymore. And that means that there's potential user error and security breaches or lack of security. And then the system as it stands, I think, puts our schools' data at risk. At some point in time, some of the data was copied on flash drives or even CDs, and it's mailed around. Recently, there's a better improved version of uploading it through FTP servers, which is very technical, but trying to use the internet, but there are still some places where that is not available. And with the increased high-tech world we're living in and exposure of data, I think we all need to focus on how to keep our children's data secure.
1: All right, so maybe let's for a moment touch on our children's data. What is some of that data that we could be or should be concerned about?
11: Yeah, I think we must put it in the frame of the POPI Act, which states that all information about

0: the learning journey, attendance, good conduct, bad conduct, discipline issues, working with the curriculum, marks, assessment outcomes. So there's a lot of information about a specific child at a specific school.
1: Okay, and I'm glad you were clarifying, and we of course know that prior to them being 18 years, that they are considered a child. Now, what can we do in terms of updating that technology to protect all of our children's data?
0: Yeah, I must say the Department of Education is working very hard on the one side to look at a modernized version of the school administration management system. But it's been taking several years. A tender process ran, I think, 2017, 2018, that was cancelled and reversed. And currently they're working with the UNESCO open source system to tailor make it for South Africa. But in the meantime, and that's probably 5-6 years now, we're sitting in this no man's land of, we all agree that the previous system is not adequate, but the new system is not in place yet. And several schools, especially the fortunate fee-paying schools that have resources, have started using what is known as third-party systems, various options in the country that are available for schools to manage themselves better. Number one, secure the data. Number two, and then report on this data, because it's a big sector. The department needs to know what the numbers are so that we can apply the resources in the right places. So there are various options, but it's just taking slow at this point in time.
1: What can parents do to assist in all of this?
0: I think the discussion needs to be held at a school level. I think parents are distant from the mechanics at a school, the systems that are in place, and they trust, which is a great thing. Trusting the school with your child means you trust the school with the data, but to participate in the data discussion and ensure that, number one, the school must protect itself at the local school. That's our public school dispensation and the model that we have. Number two, when we transfer data from the school to the department, that the vehicle we use for that is secure. And that is, I think, where the parents can be involved in the discussion at school governing body level. My advice is that most school governing bodies should have a portfolio for IT, like we have the CIO or a CTO in business over the last several years. I think there needs to be an IT information data security focus at school level, and parents need to participate in that discussion.
1: Sure, there's so much for us to be aware of, and I'm so glad that we're having this conversation, because I think many parents might not have been aware at all with what you're sharing. But as you said that the department is actually working on it. Just in closing, Rian, what are one of the big risks or one of your biggest concerns if children's data is now freely available?
0: I think that's a very deep hole, and one wants to not to really venture in it. But I think that the first area is not just the learner data, but family data. I think we're being spammed and hacked, and bank fraudulent activities are being reported all over the show. And somewhere the data is leaking. I'm not saying it's the department or the school's data, but data in general is proving to be a valuable asset for corruption, fraud, and even the dark web. As far as learner data goes, we're concerned about the security of that, their privacy when they become adults, that no one has shared the data that they didn't want to have shared. The other option or a real big risk is that of identity theft, taking over someone's ID. That's also happening. We've seen that in the sector. We've seen ghost learners, ghost teachers, and relates to very real, not ghost, resource applications.
1: Yep.
0: In some provinces. So data is important. The accuracy, the completion, the validity, the completeness and the validity of the data is crucial. But I think we need to make sure that our children's data is secure, encrypted, and not open to local or even international fraud.
1: Rian van der Berg, thank you so much for your time today.
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4: In government, there is the IMC, the Interministerial Committee. This is supposed to be

0: interwoven and delegation of powers from government. It's a specified committee. But from what is happening on a daily basis, you name it, it's crime, it's fraud, and etc. What is this committee doing?
1: We want to hear your opinions on everything.
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3: South Africa is a net food producer. That means we not only produce enough to feed everyone here, we've got enough left over to export to other countries. Yet we know in the world's most unequal society, millions of people go to bed hungry every day. It's even more galling then to note that much of that reason is because there is enormous food wastage in this country. It's a cost, in fact, that is estimated at around 2% of GDP or about 61 billion rand. And there are all sorts of reasons as to why we waste food. Retailers and sellers, for example, will discard and dispose of fruit and vegetables because they don't quite look the image they're supposed to, as you might see them on television or in magazines. That could be one reason. There are others. We're joined today by Andy du Plessis from Food Forward SA and Dr. Nicola Jenkin, a technical advisor on food loss and waste in South Africa. Andy, let me start with you. We often talk about hunger in South Africa, but it's astonishing to realize or to note that it isn't necessarily because there isn't enough food. In fact, we're throwing away perfectly good food.
4: Absolutely. Thanks for having us. So in South Africa, we produce, our entire food system produces just over 31 million tons of food. And one third of that food, 10 million tons, is lost or wasted across the food system and the food value chain, from on-farm food surpluses to pack houses, manufacturers, retailers, and of course, households as well. So all along that food system, one third of all the food that's made is lost or wasted. And it's a lost opportunity unless we are able to intercept that food. As you said in your introduction, a lot of food that's wasted is due to specification. You know, there's blemishes on the thing, or it doesn't look as red as it should be, or as green as it should be, or it's too small for its size. It's all good food, but yet the supply chain calls that waste, and yet it is gold to organizations like Food Forward SA.
3: Dr. Jenkin, sometimes it's because particular food sellers, I'm thinking well-known fast food chains, for example, they need only potatoes that look a certain way, for example, to make something like French fries or chips, as we might call them here in South Africa. Is that a typical reason as to why we would be throwing away, by Andy's estimation, what, 10 million tons of food every year?
5: Certainly, it's one of the very big causes, and as Andy alluded to, they're called specifications, and they are very rigorous. It's how red an apple is. I don't know if you know, but those lovely crunchy red apples we all love to eat, called pink ladies, have to have a certain red coverage on them, 45% I think it is, to be called a pink lady. If they've got less than that, they can't be sold as a pink lady. They can't be exported by the farmer. So what happens to them? Quite often, and I've walked on the farms, they'll be put in big lugs and sent off for juicing. And the farmer will tell you, but I'm not growing apples for juicing. And they are perfectly good, nutritious apples. And we see this across the value chain. Quite interestingly, when I've worked with some retailers and we've started to, and brands, and we've started to investigate the issues around specifications, many of them don't actually know when the specifications were designed or decided, or why they were decided. And I think there's a real interest to start looking at unpacking these. Some are 10 years old. Maybe the situation has changed now where we can accept things that are a little bit more different.
3: Andy du Plessis, how much education do you think the population generally needs to be able to understand the difference between what, say, fruit and vegetables can look like versus how they are marketed?
4: So I think a lot of work needs to be done. We've done some work with WWF on on-farm food surpluses, and what we found there was that the reason for huge amounts of food going to waste and being dumped in landfills is because of the behavioral issue. Farmers, when they harvest, they separate what's good to be passed on to either a retailer buying it or a manufacturer requiring it. And then the rest that's out of specification or maybe over harvested because it's ripe and it has to be picked from the tree, that fruit is just dumped. They don't want it on the farm. They want it immediately off the farm because it causes all sorts of other kind of issues. And so they dump it immediately. So the behavioral issue on farms need to change. There's a huge amount of education. And it's important, once farmers understand that there are organizations like Food Forward SA that will take your surpluses while you are harvesting, then they buy into it because it costs them millions of rands to dump this food. And I think, so on the farmer side, huge amounts of education. And on the manufacturing side as well, we find that, 49% of that 10 million tons of food that's lost or wasted comes out of the manufacturing sector, according to the Center for Scientific and Industrial Research. And so we need to make sure that we need to explain to these manufacturing plants they shouldn't be calling it waste when it's still edible, when it's still good for human consumption, when it's still within date. It just can't be sold. So it's not sellable, but it's still completely edible. So a huge amount of education still needs to happen across our food system.
3: Dr. Jenkins, so it's not even to suggest that farmers would make losses if, for example, they were to give away this food, as Andy Duplessis suggests, that if they're open to it, people could quite literally take this food off their hands as soon as it is available. So this is not even about losses or commercial losses to farmers.
5: Well, sometimes it is. I think, like anything, I'm going to sound a bit like a politician, it depends. There are a number of things. I think particularly it's how easy is it for people to access that food on farms. Sometimes there are issues with security. You don't want just anybody with a bucky rocking up. Although the bucky trade is a very significant offtake for that surplus. And also quite often are not that regulated by specifications. There's also issues around logistics. We know very well about our farm roads. A lot around in the Free State right now, they're trying to sort that issue out. There's around cold chain, do the people who are going to offtake it, whether it's charities or other small businesses who are going to turn it into something, do they have the trucks that can keep that product fresh? Because it's no good taking it if it's going to look all wilted on their shelves or they can't use it. And then there's the cost associated with this. Somebody like Andy will be very familiar with this. It costs charities and others to actually go to the farm and identify it. So one of the big things, I know Andy's been looking into it, we've also been looking at it. The big thing is, actually, farmers and manufacturers do want to do something about it, but they're often concerned about the Consumer Protection Act. What happens if somebody takes their food and falls ill? Or the other thing is, how do I actually know that who's taking it from me is credible? And so we're trying to do a lot of work at the moment to try and identify credible entities to take this surplus food. And join them up with farmers and manufacturers locally so they can actually find a suitable avenue for it.
3: And Andy Duplessis, I mean, excuse the pun, it's a difficult one to swallow because, as you've just heard there from Dr. Jenkin, things aren't as simple as they may appear, at least on the surface level. How do we find the sweet spot? Because as I said in my introduction, this is a country in which many people go to bed hungry, many regularly skip meals simply because there is no food available. How do we make sure then that the food that would otherwise have gone to waste is able to reach those who most desperately need it?
4: I think that's the crucial question. We live in a country where, according to our recent household food insecurity report that we just published earlier this year, show that around 70% of our people are food insecure across South Africa. And we've shown that in households, hunger is not episodic, it is chronic. So we sit in a situation where there's a lot of food available and there's a lot of people that require that food. So connecting those dots, they can be quite complex. I think for me, the sweet spot is we need to follow the lead of what other countries are doing around achieving their sustainable development goals. Countries like France, Italy, Paraguay, even India now, countries across Europe and the US have adopted what we call food donation policies. This makes sure that we incentivize farmers and manufacturers to donate, but that we make sure that food that's still good for human consumption shouldn't be dumped in landfills simply because it's a supply chain action. We need to be able to intercept that food. We need to find linkages to be able to do that better. And a food donations policy can help us do that. In the United Kingdom, where Nicola knows very well the work done with organizations there and others, the research shows that where food donation policies are introduced, two things happen. One, better food access is available to those that need it. And secondly, the climate impacts of food loss and waste are reduced. And those are two key issues that we need to be able to deal with. And a food donations policy is the perfect vehicle to do that. We just need political buy-in from government.
3: Well, I appreciate your time, both of you. Andy du Plessis is the Managing Director of Food Forward SA and Dr. Nicola Jenkin, an impact lead for RAP South Africa and also a technical advisor to the SA Food Loss and Waste Initiative. 10 million tons of good food in a country where many go to bed hungry.
1: We've handpicked the finest bits of our shows for you.
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6: Time to talk food, and today I want to tip you off about a cookbook that celebrates traditional African cuisine with a bit of a modern twist, and it also drops in a few international dishes to whet the appetite and find sort of local approaches to preparing them. It's all about celebrating the joy of sharing a meal, celebrating a bit of indulgence. I think it's no surprise that the book, which is called Paradise, has a subtitle for those who live to eat, because I kind of suspect that describes its author, Kenneth Tebogo Middleton, who is joining us via phone. He's a Botswana creative who has a background in graphic design and an absolute passion for preserving his cultural heritage. Now, initially, that was through the promotion of traditional games and sports. More recently, though, he's gone down the foodie rabbit hole, and the result is this new book published by Penguin Random House, which is really a book that I think is going to resonate with South Africans as much as it does with those in Botswana, because there's a lot of overlap and similarity between some of the traditional dishes. And they're also wonderful, accessible takes on international classics, which I'm looking forward to chatting to Kenneth about. Kenneth, it's wonderful to have you on the show today. Congratulations on your book and welcome to Cape Talk.
7: Hi, Pippa. Thank you so much for having me.
6: It's a pleasure. Now, if I may, you've dedicated this book to your late father, Roger, but you also say his food was kind of sus. He wasn't the foodie who got you interested in cooking. Let's talk about both issues there. Let's talk about, firstly, your dad and what it was about his teachings that influenced you as a creative. And then you can tell us who it was that did instill the love of cooking.
7: So, yeah, I was saying that he didn't really pass on any cooking knowledge per se, but one thing that he did do that I'm extremely grateful for is you know, just giving me the confidence that I can achieve anything I really put my mind to, whatever it may be, however silly it may sound, that I can pursue it, and then I can just put my mind to it until I'm satisfied and happy with what I have created.
6: Okay, and we'll talk about the dishes that have made you satisfied and happy with their creation in a moment. Kenneth, I mean, was your adventure into cooking something that happened quite late in life, or was there maybe somebody else in your life who got you interested earlier on?
7: No, it's something that happened quite recently, probably about 5 years ago. I was working at an advertising agency, and I got interested in social media, and then I tried a lot of social media things and different pages and whatnot, but one that I made that stuck, the only one that stuck, was the food page. And so the idea of creating food started there. But I stumbled upon this, and then I was like, wow, this is a huge world, and I enjoy creating things. I was a creator. And so the idea of creating food, being a big world, so many challenges, so much to learn, and I just love sharing things. So it all connected.
6: What was the first dish you prepared for social media, if I may ask?
7: Wow. That's a long time ago. I think it was a mushroom soup, if I recall correctly. Yeah, very basic.
6: Okay, but I mean, everyone has to start somewhere. And, you know, Kenneth, basic is good. Basic is what everybody eats on an average weekday. We don't always have hours to spend in the kitchen preparing huge gourmet feasts. They have their place, and it's lovely to be able to spend hours in the kitchen on a weekend if you have time. But sometimes the basic, the simple, the easy, quick dinner is what you're looking for. Now, your book is a kind of a combination of both of those things, because some of the dishes in this book are quite accessible and are going to be relatively quick and easy to bang out. But there's also a lot that asks you and invites you to enjoy the process and to take hours and work carefully on layering flavor and put in the effort to create something that's really, very special. Is that the way you prefer to cook? Are you somebody who loves giving over an entire afternoon to making a curry, for example?
7: Yes, I do love taking my time to cook. I find the dishes that you spend time with or making kind of are special, and they turn out, they taste so much better. But I mean, of course, after a long day of work, you do want something a little easier to do.
6: Yeah. Kenneth, this is where I say I spent a couple of hours in the kitchen yesterday making your Japanese beef curry out of this book. I thought, seeing as I'm going to be chatting to you today, let me give one of the recipes a test drive. And I have to tell you, it got a big thumbs up from my judging panel of three around the dinner table last night, myself being one of them. But what was special about this, and this is a recipe called Japanese beef curry for those who are going to get their hands on the book, it was the kind of the effort to build flavor in layers. It wasn't just a quick throw everything in the pan and let some spices come together and then add your meat. It was, you know, first making a curry roux, then caramelizing some onions, then taking great care with the caramelization of the beef cubes, and then only starting to build the sauce ingredients with some really unusual ingredients like a little bit of apple juice and apple cider vinegar, which just gave a really lightness to the curry. So by the time you got to the end of layering all these flavors together and finally thickening up that curry with the roux you made at the beginning, what came out was kind of more than just the sum of its parts. So all I can say is that your approach of taking the time to build flavor clearly works. And I'm going to go back and try some of the other recipes off the back of the delicious dinner we had last night. So thank you for that. I mean, talk to us about how you chose what to include and what not to include. I know for somebody who's built up the kind of material you have in the last couple of years that you've been focusing in this space, it must be quite difficult to thin down enough to make just one recipe book. Tell us a little bit about sort of the framework that you went into this with, what sort of recipes you were looking for, what sort of feel you were looking for when creating this book.
7: Yes, so first of all, I started with, I wanted a theme for the whole book. Obviously, this became paradise, and it was just about food that would transport me to the idea of paradise. And then I came up with names for the chapters. You've got your breakfast, which I called Breakfast of Champions, and the recipe you just mentioned was from the The World is Yours chapter.
6: Yeah.
7: So that one is filled with stuff from around the world, the inspirations from all these dishes, these wonderful dishes from all over the world. But when I was creating this book, I did want it to be different from every other book you find on the shelf. So that was one of the things that I had to really think about. How do I make sure that I'm providing value and that this book can live amongst, say, your collection of cookbooks and still be something different, something special?
6: Mm-hmm. And I think you've done that, because it's a very different sort of combination of recipes, if I can put it that way. Kenneth, it's partly some intensely traditional dishes like fermented sorghum porridge. There's a luxurious, what we would call chotlo in South Africa, you call sesoa. There are a maguinya, and a couple of sort of really traditional dishes. And then you've taken sort of classic standard dishes like a hot dog or nachos or French fries, but turn them into something quite different with a twist, like the nachos. It's a breakfast nacho dish with chorizo. The French toast isn't just French toast. It's a peanut butter and jelly French toast. There are breakfast hot dogs. There is a nachi curd tart instead of a lemon curd tart. You've kind of taken dishes that are familiar at first sight, but given them a quite radical twist in some cases. Is that the way you like to cook, to take something that everybody knows and take the bog standard version and then just give it your own sort of personality touch to it?
7: Well, to be honest, that's something that kind of developed while I was creating the book, and it's now a style that I'm kind of sticking to differentiate myself in the market. But yes, I mean, it's just having fun. The idea of, I mean, there's millions of recipes out there. So how do you make one that's unique, one that can add to the experience of whatever dish that might be? Mm-hmm. And so that's the thinking that I'm applying now, especially with taking Southern African ingredients and putting them into classical dishes like rooibos creme brulee. Is not in the book, but that's the idea. Mm-hmm. That I was applying.
6: And just lifting them with something extra. So there's a braai boreki recipe, for example, and every South African loves a good braai boreki, and I know we can all fight until the cows come home about what must and mustn't be in there. But your version has got a couple of extras, like a little sprinkling of some finely sliced biltong and a splash of Worcester sauce, in addition to the cheesy, salty, buttery. You put gherkins in yours as well. You know, it's something like that I'm talking about. You have a recognizable, very familiar sounding dish, and then you look into a Kenneth recipe and you realize, but there's a little bit more to it than the one I'm used to making or used to eating. I just want to say, for anybody coming in midway to this conversation, my guest on the line, Kenneth Teboho Middleton, who is the author of the new cookbook, Paradise for Those Who Live to Eat. And some of the other classic dishes that you'll find in this book are things like a croque monsieur sandwich, a duck confit, millionaire shortbread. I was really relieved to find a new recipe for that, Kenneth, because that is a dish that I completely botched when I tried to make it over the holidays. So I'm going to try your version instead of the one I was using. But then the international section, I just want to give a shout out to some really unusual dishes. A Jamaican take on oxtail. There is a Vietnamese po, which looks absolutely amazing. Korean fried chicken, very much the flavor of the moment. You've got ramen noodles. And then you've got a dish that looks like it would add 10 kilograms just by reading the title out, let alone eating a biteful. The Mississippi mud pie. Kenneth, that's Mississippi mud pie with like three layers of mud. Won't you tell us a little bit about how you make your version?
7: Well, that version is, you know, you layer, it's like a pie. And so you're layering down with your crust, and then you've got a layer of chocolate and a layer of a white cream that you've fluffed up a bit. And it is a classic recipe. My idea with that one was to, and some of the others, this applies to them too, was to work on the communication of the recipe. Like one thing that I have been doing since the beginning was simplifying recipes, mm-hmm. simplifying them in a way that becomes easy to follow, but without losing the little details that you need to apply to make a successful dish.
6: Okay. I mentioned the nachi tart, and I think that's the dish I'm most intrigued to try next, Kenneth, because I love citrus flavor and I love a lemon tart, but I've never thought of making a nachi curd before, and this is effectively what this tart is. It's a classic pastry base with a curd filling, except instead of the traditional lemon curd, it's made with nachis. And, you know, as we start heading into citrus season in the winter months, it's something I think would be delicious to make. What gave the idea of switching out the lemon for nachis?
7: I mean, that was a easy switch. Just going back to the idea of applying Southern African ingredients to these classical dishes that we have. And it worked. It was wonderful.
6: Okay. It looks absolutely divine. And the roasted nachi slices on top look absolutely amazing as well. I mean, there's an entire chapter called Last Suppers, Meals to Savor as If They Were Your Last. One of the questions I wanted to ask you, Kenneth, was... and it doesn't necessarily have to be a dish from this book, but perhaps you'll single out one of these recipes. If you were told tonight's dinner is your last on this planet and you can have it with whoever you want, what are you going to serve them? What would be on the table for you?
7: Well, that's very difficult to answer because it would have to be something brand new. It would have to be the same idea where we're mixing and matching things and creating something brand new. So it would be a one of one. But what I do know is it would have to be a spread. It can't be just one or two dishes. It would have to be maybe five dishes because variety is, I love variety. Variety is the spice of life. I want to have a little bit of this, little bit of that. But whatever it is would be created or the day before. It would be brand new.
6: Okay. The last dish I have to give an honorary mention is the one that made it onto the cover of the book, the private school quarters. And I mean, it looks too beautiful to eat because of the way you have charred the sides of the bread in creating the quarter. Won't you quickly, Kenneth, tell our listeners how you make your private school quarter?
7: Well, I've just taken the idea of a quarter and I've tried to elevate it a bit, especially with the ingredients that go into it. First of all, the bread I've toasted, because that adds a little bit of crunch and a little bit of texture to your kota, which is definitely not part of the traditional way of doing it. But then with the fillings, I've kept some of the original so that it's not too far away. You've got the chips, you've got the acha, but with the other parts, I have used premium ingredients. So instead of poloni, you have prosciutto. Instead of, or Black Forest ham, which is an alternative. And then instead of a Russian, you have a chorizo. And then also with the sauces, just elevating them a little bit.
6: It looks, I mean, it looks like a heart attack on a plate, but one which I would be willing to die from. I have to say it looks so, so appetizing. My last question is around who has done the magnificent food photography in this book, Kenneth, because I know you come from a design background. So I'm sure you've had a lot of input on the shooting of the book. Do you want to just tell us a bit more, a little bit about how you've presented these recipes and photographed them?
7: Well, I was very happy to get into this project because I was going to be exposed to professionals that work in this industry. And that was something I was really, really looking forward to, meeting a food photographer, meeting a food stylist, and seeing all the work that they do and learning from it. So the photography was done by Henk Hatting. Hatting. I'm not sure if I'm pronouncing that correctly. He'll forgive me. And the styling was done by Carol. I cannot remember her surname, but she did a wonderful job, and I loved every single bit of the experience.
6: Well, I loved every mouthful of the Japanese beef curry. So thanks for a delicious dinner. My shares are high with the family as a result, Kenneth, and looking forward to trying out some more recipes from this new book, published by Penguin Random House and retailing at around about 420 Rand. The title is Paradise, and it's been a huge pleasure to have the creator with us, Kenneth Tebogo Middleton. Lovely to chat to you, and congratulations on your new book, baby.
7: Thank you very, very much.
6: Pleasure to have you with us, Kenneth. Thanks for your time.
1: When the convo is heating up in your town,
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8: 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It's only a wise thing to do. Plus also this gallivanting all around, I think it must come to an end if people are really going to stretch their rent. So I just think that it would be a wise thing that people don't do that. They stay at home. And if people are at home, everyone is safe.
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1: Brian Mokgosi plans to sue the state for unlawful arrest, and a Rwandan genocide leader dies. Good morning, I'm Aurélie Kalinga. Northwest businessman known as a political fixer, Brian Mokgosi, says he plans to sue the state for malicious prosecution and unlawful arrest. Mokgosi was arrested on Friday shortly after giving testimony at the Madlanga Commission. He's emerged as a central figure in allegations of corruption, political interference and the leaking of confidential police information. However, his arrest is unrelated to evidence presented at the commission. It stems from allegations that he staged an attempted hit on his life in Vosloorus in Johannesburg last year. Nkosi Khonamalinga Mnisi reports.
2: Mokgosi's lawyer William Sehaja has told EWN that the alleged offence did not warrant an arrest, arguing that police could have secured his court appearance through less invasive measures such as a summons. Mokgosi denies fabricating the attempted assassination in which his vehicle was riddled with bullets. The state enlisted seasoned ballistics expert Chris Mangena to investigate the matter. Investigators have since linked the firearm allegedly used in the incident to several violent crimes, including murder and attempted murder cases. But Mokgosi insists the allegations are baseless and says his legal team will challenge such charges should they be brought against him. At the same time, Sehaja says his client still fears for his safety. As a result, it has been decided that the location where he's being held will remain undisclosed.
3: Definitely, it's a safety issue and it is an agreement between ourselves and Mr. Mokgosi. And just in the interest of making sure that his safety is preserved.
2: It remains unclear whether prosecutors will add further charges when Mokgosi appears in court tomorrow.
1: Anti-GBV organization Ilita Labantu says the rape kit shortage in police stations in the Western Cape is alarming, but it's nothing new. The organization, which focuses on addressing violent crime against women and children, was reacting to revelations made by Parliament's Police Portfolio Committee Chair Ian Cameron. Cameron conducted unannounced visits to the Nyanga and Stellenbosch Family Violence, Child Protection and Sexual Offences units, where he discovered a lack of rape kits. Ilita Labantu spokesperson Sia Monakali.
4: These issues have been raised for quite some time, but there's never a deadline or a set period to which these concerns are going to be properly addressed. Well, now it becomes an issue where it's raised, but there's no turnaround time.
1: Monakali says he hopes the committee chairperson will take it upon himself to follow up and resolve these issues.
4: He needs to see it to the end. It mustn't be an issue that is raised only for the sake of being raised. He must fully commit himself if this is a true and genuine concern.
1: Limpopo police say two of the three people killed in a head-on collision on the N1 near Hapasa have been identified. The crash happened on Friday night when two vehicles collided. All three occupants were declared dead at the scene. Spokesperson Malisela Lidwaba says the victims include a commander at the Sunnyside Police Station in Pretoria and a retired captain from Limpopo.
5: The female passenger, age 53, has not yet formally been identified by her family.
1: Ekurhuleni Mayor Nkosi Diphile Xhakaza has announced the approval of a new escrow account framework aimed at unlocking around 16 billion rand in private investment for electricity infrastructure projects across the metro. The mayor says the city is taking major steps to secure its energy future by opening the door for independent power producers to supply electricity directly into the municipal grid. Xhakaza says the move will help diversify Ekurhuleni's energy sources beyond Eskom, improve energy reliability, support industrial growth and attract investment. He added that the initiative is expected to improve service delivery, create economic opportunities and position the city as a leading industrial and manufacturing hub powered by sustainable energy.
6: We have been granted two decisions by council. One is the Section 33 decision to actually expand the contracting period from 3 years, which is normally provided by the MFMA, to a longer period, up to 20 years in terms of those agreements.
1: And Felicien Kabuga, a suspect in the 1994 Rwanda genocide, has died in custody at the age of 93. Kabuga was arrested in France in 2020 after more than two decades on the run and extradited to The Hague. He was later ruled unfit to stand trial because of dementia and also deemed too ill to return to Rwanda. With no country willing to accept him, Kabuga remained in the UN detention center in The Hague. The court has ordered an inquiry into the circumstances of his death. A look at the weather. Gauteng's fine. Johannesburg starting at a low of 8 degrees, peaking at 22. Pretoria 11 and 23. Vereeniging 6 and 21. Cape Town's also fine with a moderate to fresh southeasterly, a low of 14 and a high of 23 degrees. The top story on EWN this hour, Northwest businessman, now known as political fixer Brown Mokgotsi, says he plans to sue the state for malicious prosecution and unlawful arrest.
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8: We welcome Andrew Ingram, Communications Manager of the NSRI. Great to have you. Let's talk about the challenge it had. We've heard about it. It's been circulating. Cape fur seal populations are impacted by rabies. And you are saying, what, it's more widespread according to the NSRI? Is that the communique that you have sent to us?
9: Clarence, no, not more widespread. We just put out a warning after the kayak tour guide was bitten in late February, asking people to please be very careful around seals, that there is rabies in some of the seal colonies around Cape Town. And to be aware of that, make sure that your dogs don't go too close to any seals, and just be careful.
8: So it does make a seal unpredictable, does it not? How can we identify a rabid seal from an okay one?
9: Lawrence, it's not really difficult. The rabid seals are extremely aggressive. And I think that that's the thing that really stands out. They often look disorientated, drooling, but the aggression and attacking inanimate objects is a real warning sign.
8: Sure. You've introduced seal bite treatment kits. You've updated safety procedures for your crews as well. So they're obviously encountering it on their rescue missions.
9: Darren, no, we haven't had any of our volunteers in a dangerous situation yet. But the thing with the rabies is that once it's in a colony, it can be dormant for a while, and then it can raise its head again, and we could have an animal that is dangerous. So we're just making absolutely sure that our crews have the correct medical kit and the training to deal with it for themselves, but also for members of the public, because when somebody is bitten, very often the first call will be put through to us to come and help.
8: The disease is considered endemic, occasional flare-ups being reported, and of course recently noted in Hout Bay, and a little more widespread than just Hout Bay. Do you have a sense of what the prognosis is for a rabid seal? Is it going to die a natural death?
9: Clarence, it's not good. The City of Cape Town Coastal Management Team is really monitoring it very closely. So they've got teams out there watching the colonies and making sure that if an animal is identified, that it is humanely euthanized. And I think it's just really important for all of us to be aware that there are rabid seals out there. And if you see an animal that is behaving unusually, aggressively, and drooling, etc., you could report it directly to the NSRI or the City of Cape Town on 021-480-7700.
8: Yeah. Andrew Ingram, Communications Manager of the NSRI. Sorry, Willem is on the line. Welcome, Willem. I thought it was a WhatsApp voice note. It's my Monday mind, if you don't mind, Willem. Welcome.
10: No, that's no problem. No problem. Nice to be online. Yeah, Andrew. Hi, Willem Steenkamp from one of the NSRI water safety training centers up in the Breda River, High Africa. How are you doing?
9: Hello, Willem. Good, and you?
10: Fantastic, fantastic. I was actually phoned by a number of school teachers to get online. Yeah, guys, so this is not so much to do with the field problem. I thought it was just worthwhile to mention and probably get some of the audience's response to this. And also, I know the NSRI is also quite frustrated with the Western Cape government that have recently issued an entire ban on water-related activities for Western Cape government school learners. But that also includes water safety training and, quite a concerning decision by the department and the impact it has on drowning prevention programs across the province for reasons that they haven't been able to actually communicate at all.
8: Yeah, so maybe some paranoia there. Willem, is that what you're saying? And is the paranoia necessary, Andrew?
9: Clarence, I'm not sure what Willem is referring to. Our professional water safety instructors are getting into schools and teaching water safety. So as far as I'm aware, there's no problem with that. I know that for a long time there have been issues taking children during school hours to water simply because it's dangerous. And there are a whole series of things that the schools need to do before taking children to water. So I think it's something that we are engaging the department with. But I think that it really is sensible to acknowledge that drowning is a real issue.
8: Yeah.
9: And we need to keep our children safe.
8: Absolutely. Willem, are you happy with that response?
10: Look, I think what Andrew is saying is correct. I think with, in the sphere outside of the school environments, there's no problem. Specifically when it comes to water safety training, and not just with NSRI, Life Saving South Africa, and a whole couple of non-profit organizations and so forth. I think the dilemma which has occurred for a period of more than 26 months, the department has had a fairly lackluster approach towards water safety. And that it seems like that has transpired because of something that had happened in Gauteng about a year or two ago, where a learner drowned, and there was a court case where the MSC was held personally liable, if I have my facts correct. And the knee-jerk reaction by Western Cape government was to then ban water activities, although the entire sector has been quite outspoken, including the African Paddling Association, SARIA, even the NSRI, which have written letters to the Premier and ask them to please intervene on an urgent basis, because kids are being actually taken away the opportunity to be taught the basics of drowning prevention, even when they're on excursions or camps, throughout the school time.
8: Andrew, a big thank you to you as well for your time and your insights. And I think it's important that the NSRI is sounding this warning. A whole lot of folks are coming to Cape Town, and the coasts are going to be busy. People are going to want to squeeze in their last little swim. And I think the message is just be aware. Wide berths around any seal. Be aware of seals. Be aware of your dogs. Be aware of your children.
7: You loved this conversation when it first happened.
0: Here's a chance to catch it again.
7: You're listening to the Best of Talk.
11: Well, you actually don't have to book any flights at all for today's edition of Wonder the World. I mentioned that I had spent the night on top of Table Mountain in the overseer's cottage. And so many listeners emailed me about it that evening, asking for details. How did you book? How much did you pay? How did you get there? How many people were you, etc.? You know, I thought perhaps it's best we do an on-air segment about how to access this opportunity, because it was something I had heard referenced before but never thought of doing until friends who were coming from Australia, former South Africans, coming home for a visit, invited us to join their group. And we had the most magical evening up there. Even though we couldn't see a thing of the sparkling city lights, we were sitting in thick cloud. It rained the whole way down the next day, and you know what? It didn't matter. It was such a special experience. And yeah, contrary to what some of you believed, it was not a media freebie. I was not there as a guest of Sandparks or experiencing some kind of special privilege. I was just an ordinary traveler who happened to be lucky enough to be invited to join a group who had booked the Overseer's Cottage. It is accessible to everybody. So today we're going to explain how it works, what you'll pay, how you'll get there, how far in advance you need to book, etc., and what you need to take with you and not take with you if you are going up to spend a night there. It's a huge pleasure to have with us on the line Sandparks Regional General Manager Bongani Mnisi to tell us more. Thank you so much for joining us on the show and welcome to Cape Talk.
12: Hi, good afternoon, Tipa, and good afternoon to your listeners.
11: It's a pleasure to have you with us, Bongani. Let's just start with a bit of history of the Overseer's Cottage. I believe it was built over 100 years ago. Can you tell us a little bit more about how it came to be there?
12: Yes, absolutely. Just a quick one is that Overseer's Cottage, it's really a historic mountain escape, combining heritage, adventure, and spectacular views from the top of Table Mountain. And of course, it offers our visitors a rare chance to stay overnight in a secluded area of the park, just to experience the blend of history, nature, and of course, hiking. And of course, it was established way back in the 1890s as a base to construct the reservoirs up the Table Mountain. At the time. Okay. So this was like basically created to house the workers that were building the Woodhead and Haile Hutchin reservoirs up the Table Mountain.
11: Okay, so those dams, which you can still see today and are very close to the Overseer's Cottage, are the reason that the cottage exists. So over 100 years old, the original building, which is the most gorgeous stone construction. And over the years, Bongani, I know it's been used. It's been used as an accommodation base as part of the Hurikwaho Trail. It's been used by scouting parties for many, many years. For how long has it actually been available to the general public to book to just go and spend a night in?
12: So ever since the park was established, it has been used since then, since the park took over way back in 1998.
11: Okay.
12: And it's been used basically following the use of it as a worker base. It was repurposed as a self-catering mountain retreat for part of National Park. I think you can still see the history from the material that it was built with, which
11: yes.
12: is basically the local sandstone. And that you will imagine that, you know, in those days, it was really more practical to build whatever you needed from your local material. And I think the engineers those days were really spot on, you know, by what it looks today and that it's still standing strong.
11: Absolutely. Standing strong, wind resistant, rain resistant in the case of the night that I was there, Bongani. And also worth mentioning that there are actually two cottages. So there is the original main building and then there is a little annex just a few steps away, which adds some additional accommodation. Am I right in saying a maximum number it can accommodate between those two cottages is 16?
12: Yes, absolutely. So we've got the two cottages, the one accommodating up to 10 people, and we've got the one that you just mentioned now, which is the geyser that sleeps up to 6. Essentially, what we're looking at here is you have a base rate for 4 people. So if you were to book it, I think for the first 6 people, you pay a specific amount. And then if you, of course, more people with children, you have an additional fee that you can pay. And I think ideally it's best for a family or a group of people that are hiking together to use it. It's not ideal for different families and so on to book it.
11: You need to book it for exclusive use, not share it, because all of the facilities are shared, the kitchens, the showers, the loos, etc. So it does make sense. For those who want to know the sums, I mean, it works out to be a very affordable rate per person. If you take full capacity, 16 people, the rate is just over 10,000 rand for the night, which works out to 625 rand a person for sleeping in a proper bed with linen provided. There are hot water geysers, proper working showers, proper flushing loos. So although it's very rustic accommodation, Bongani, it's very comfortable rustic. Do you think that's a fair description?
12: Absolutely. But I think what's also very interesting before you even get there, I mean, It's got everything you need, the lighting, we've got an inverter there. So you really are going to experience nature, the rusticness, but you're still sleeping in comfort. I think, you know, people who don't like hiking and camping, this combines hiking and luxury, but also with some tranquil, you know, exclusivity that you can only find, you know, here in Table Mountain. I mean, where else in the world would you have a cottage like this? You know, it's basically hard to find, but it's also, it's a gem that people hardly know about. So I think, you know, talking about it here, you know, it will even make it more inaccessible, because I can tell you these people, I have not even gotten a chance myself to get sleep there, because it's forever booked.
11: Yeah.
12: It's forever booked. It's so famous. And yet it's what it is.
11: You know, I got very lucky. As I said, friends of ours booked, and they booked about 6 months in advance. In fact, I think they booked their entire trip to South Africa around securing a date at the Overseer's Cottage, and we got to join in the fun. We will talk in a moment, for those who are asking, about the different hiking routes by which you can reach it. But just before we leave the sort of the facilities themselves, Bongani, as you've mentioned, it's comfortable accommodation in proper beds. Some of them are bunk beds, some of them are single beds. You will be sharing, there are a couple of rooms that have just two beds in them, and then some have two double bunks, and some will have four single beds, for example. I do just want to mention one thing, which is that the annex accommodation with the extra six people, it's very a very steep staircase to reach it. So do bear that in mind if you are booking for a group with, shall we say, sort of varied ability and accessibility challenges. If it's a group of elderly hikers, for example, you will need to put them in the main cottage, and those with more sprightly knees in the annex. We put the youngsters upstairs and they were absolutely fine, but it is a very steep stairway to reach the beds in that second cottage. Bongani, in terms of the sort of the shared living and catering spaces, there's a very comfortable lounge with a fireplace for winter nights. There's a well-equipped kitchen with sort of, you know, large catering. They're big pots, big frying pans. It's designed for a big group to share and really have fun cooking their meals together. There are braai facilities as well. So it is, it's basic, but all that you need was there in our experience. Bongani, the one thing that isn't there is electricity. So we do need to warn everybody that you need to take your lanterns, take your head torches, take some candles with you. That's half the magic of the experience, is watching the sun go down and then as it gets dark, lighting up the torches and candles. But apart from that, a very well-equipped facility, linens and towels provided, etc. So you don't have to carry anything like that with you. And Bongani, on that note, you don't even have to carry your catering supplies either, because part of the experience of booking the cottage is that you will have porters drive your catering supplies up to the top for you, not so.
12: That's absolutely correct. And I think the point that you are highlighting there is that even those who do not hike regularly, they're able to meet at Constantia Neck parking area, which they will take a 6 kilometer hike, which is very short. I mean, it will take you about 2 to 3 hours. Of course, if you're taking it slow, which is what we encourage, because it's not about just getting to the cottage. The views are spectacular. So we want people to enjoy the scenic view of the mountains as they continue to their destination. And of course, the patronage that you're talking about, I mean, the porterage.
11: Yeah.
12: So that's what we do. And I think also what's very good here is that we provide drinking water. I mean, someone would ask, you know, do they have drinking water up there? We provide you with a 20

0: just for anybody coming in midway to this conversation, on the line with us is Bongani Mnisi, who is Sanparks Regional General Manager, chatting to us about how you get to experience what I experienced in the middle of February, spending a night on top of Table Mountain in the Overseer's Cottage. A really, really fun thing to do with a group of friends. In terms of getting there, as Bongani's referenced, there is a very easy route from Constantia Neck, and our party, half of us did the easy route because we were under time pressure. And I think we got to the top in well under 2 hours. The other part of the very fit and younger members of our party came up from Kirstenbosch and I think went up Skeleton Gorge and across. So had a slightly steeper and more challenging climb. But obviously you can come up any route you want as long as you've got enough time to make your way across to the Overseer's Cottage, which is located very close to the de Villiers, Alexander, Victoria Dams and the Woodhead and Healy Hutchinson Reservoirs. Now, Bongani, one of our listeners, Warren, is asking... saying when we walked past the Overseer's Cottage, we noticed that there were big no swimming signs on all of the dams. Can you explain why you're not allowed to swim there, please?
1: Certainly. These are, of course, dams used by City of Cape Town, you know, to, you know, replenish their stock. And that ideally, no swimming is allowed in any of these dams. And I think that's what it is. I think across any reservoirs or dams available in Cape Town anywhere, swimming is not allowed. And in National Park, the only swimming is allowed in Silvermine Dam. But anyone that's used for drinking water, swimming is strictly prohibited. I think that's the main reason for it. People.
0: Okay. Obviously, you also factor in, I'm going to mention safety concerns. We know that somebody sadly lost their life to drowning up there not too long ago. So it is something to consider as well. But Warren, the main reason being it's part of the city's water supply. We
1: Absolutely.
0: Also have a question in from Sue. I hear you saying that you can porter your catering and bags to the top. Can you porter people, she asks. Can an elderly group member request a lift to the top along with the luggage if they're not able to walk up?
1: Unfortunately, not. I think, you know, we would really encourage that anyone that is, you know, have some limited mobility, probably take some time. Because, I mean, the cottage is there. If one is struggling, you can take your time. I mean, we just put here 2 to 3 hours. But a person can start, you know, early morning because you only check in from 2 o'clock. Mm. So you can really take your time, people, to get there. I mean, once you book it, it's yours and you can stay there as long as the amount you booked it for. So, but we're unfortunately too able to carry people. I think that would spoil the experience, I take it, people, you'd agree.
0: Yeah, you know, the beauty of it is doing it slowly and stopping en route to enjoy those views. I mean, as I said, we did the Constantia Neck route and it was, I think, about 1 hour 50, including many, many stops to take photographs of the views and stops for a bite, a nibble on the way up, etc. So we took it very, very easy and managed it in under 2 hours. And the whole route from Constantia Neck is on a jeep track. So it really is solid going underfoot. There are one or two steeper bits. Obviously, you're zigzagging your way up the side of a mountain, but so you must expect that. But it is a very, I think, a very, very manageable hike. Ryan messaging in to say, I went up years ago. It was the most amazing experience. It was 30 degrees at Camps Bay and yet pouring with rain at the top. And we went up via the Castileport route. Yeah, nobody in our party did that one. But that would that be coming over from the Camps Bay side, Bongani?
1: Yeah, okay. That's right. I mean, all of these other routes are very challenging. I recently did the Skeleton Gorge one, which, of course, took me almost 5 hours to get up because that's very, very steep and absolutely challenging. So one has to prepare themselves. But I think what's good here is that the destination, it's one to die for. So even if you are unfit, you know, the destination would really make you feel so good and you would know that it was definitely worth it when you get up there.
0: It absolutely is. We're talking about staying in the Overseer's Cottage and just a comment from Taryn suggesting that perhaps a little bit of signage is needed on the Constantia Neck route. She said there were one or two turns where we weren't quite sure which way to go. Okay, point made, Taryn, and I know exactly which turns you're talking about because we also stood there, but I will also add to that that it became quite obvious quite quickly because it's a very busy route. Bongani, for those who worry about security and walking in groups, etc., that route, both on the way up and on the way down for us, we were amazed at how many people were up and about, both in the afternoon going up and for

0: us early morning because some of us had to get to work that day. So we came home, came down quite early in the day, and there were hikers and dog walkers and cyclists every couple of minutes. I mean, that trail is in really regular use.
1: Yeah, definitely. And I think what's very good is that we are reviewing all our signage across the park to make sure that where there are missing signs or broken or need maintenance are going to be changed. And we've also strengthened our security. We've appointed a safety and security manager for the Table Mountain, one of its kind, you know, in the park division, and particularly to make sure that our visitors feel safe when they come to the mountain. I mean, where else in the world where you have a city and you have a national park? And we want to make sure that when people are tired and irritated by the happenings of the city, they can escape to the mountain. So that's why we are putting more emphasis in making sure that the mountain is getting safer each day.
0: That's good to hear. Steve is asking if you can reach the hut from the cable car. Again, you could if you set off early enough, but Bongani, that's a walk of several hours, isn't it?
1: Absolutely, absolutely. I think the Overseer's Cottage can be reached from anywhere, depending on, you know, how adventurous you are on the day. And I think, you know, with various groups, you can split it, you can walk through different routes, and you can get there and share stories of your experiences from the various trails that you would have taken.
0: Again, I want to say that the group that we went up with in February varied in age across probably six decades. I think the full span might have been five or six decades, varied in fitness levels, varied in background and travel experience, and everybody just simply had the most magical evening. Whether you want to make a tough hike of it or an easy walk of it, the accommodation was comfortable, the catering facilities were plentiful. It got quite cold the night we were there, so we were able to eat inside. There's a large dining area. Everybody could squeeze around a single table, which was a lot of fun and really a very, very special experience, even though we didn't get the twinkling lights of the city below us because it was completely disappeared into the clouds, but have to go back to experience that another time. Bongani, the last thing to ask you is if listening to all of this, some of our listeners are wanting to go and make a booking right away, where do we need to send them to make that booking?
1: They can go to our website, which is reservations@sandparks.org, or they can contact our number at 012-428-9111, or they can visit our Cape Town office at Kloofneck, which is at corner Kloofneck and Signal Hill Roads, or they can even contact us at 021-741-2372 or 4 right at the end. I think, you know, what's also very good is just to say that the prices stay the same except for the times between the 11th and the 13th of January. So the 11th of December to the 13th of January, that's where you might have about between, you know, between 10 or 13% increase. But any other time of the year, it stays consistently the same price. And you could pay additionally currently about 620 or so per additional adult. This is above the six, which you would have paid, and 310 rand per child.
0: Okay, so a discounted rate for children as well. Good to know. Bongani Mnisi, thank you so much for taking the time to share all of that information with us today, and all the best to you and your team at Sandparks. Thank you for joining us.
1: Absolute pleasure. Thank you for having us.
0: It's a great, great pleasure. Bongani Mnisi is the Sandparks Regional General Manager.
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4: Let me speak to Emma Sadler now, social media law expert at the Digital Law Company. We've had initially asked you to talk about this phenomenon of naming and shaming via social media, but we have to reflect on what was breaking news, and that was that a U.S. jury in Los Angeles finding that Meta platforms and Google were negligent by designing social media platforms to harm young users. A woman went to court and said, "Well, my social media addiction was caused by these companies." What do you make of this judgment, Emma?
5: Yeah, Lester, well, it's such an important case. What we are, I think it's just a seminal moment in our approach to social media. I think it's just going to be the biggest game changer. So not only, Lester, did they find both YouTube and Meta negligent in the design of their platforms, they actually found them malicious. What they found is that these platforms were not only designed to addict on their own research, but also that that addiction had led to huge harms, and that the harm that is being suffered could have been avoided had these companies taken steps to protect children. And what they've been doing for far too long is prioritizing profits over people, and it's time to stop that.
4: But isn't all marketing psychological? Isn't all consumer experience psychological? If I'm a profit-driven business, whether I'm selling videos on a website or whether I'm selling coffee, am I not using psychology to try and get you coming back? What makes social media different?
5: No, it's much more than psychology. You know, even the best parenting in the world has no chance against these sophisticated algorithms. But I think perhaps the best analogy, Lester, is to compare it to the cigarette litigation of some decades ago. You know, it wasn't that long ago where cigarette companies could advertise to nine-year-olds that you'd see children smoking in the street. And even though the tobacco companies knew that their products were A, harmful, and B, addictive, they did nothing to share that awareness because it would compromise their profits. So it's not to say that these companies should be banned. It should be that they should come with warnings, that they should be age-gated. We know that most addictive substances that are harmful, and I'm talking serious harms here, there are 1,600 plaintiffs who have suffered such harm to the point of children committing suicide as a result of their exposure to these platforms. When parents had no idea how harmful these platforms were, it was before there was any age-gating. I mean, just this first case brought by this now 20-year-old called Kaylee, she created her first YouTube account when she was 6 years old, her first Instagram account when she was 9 years old, and a single parent whose mother was working full-time had no idea what her child was exposed to. Because if you compare what my algorithm shows me on YouTube and Instagram and then compare it to what it's showing a 10-year-old, your eyeballs would cross, Lester, when you see what kind of content is being pushed to these kids, that they knowingly have made our children suffer for the benefit of their company. And it's been 20 years that these companies should have been held account for the harms that they're causing. Yeah. And this is the first step in the right direction.
4: Yeah, I get what you're saying in that while I say all marketing is psychological, there's I enjoy a particular brand of potato crisps. It's not a compulsion for me to every day when I'm walking past the vending machine to get that packet of crisps. But I somewhat have a compulsion based on how social media has been designed, particularly to hit the brain, parts of my brain that bring satisfaction, the dopamine hit, the satisfaction seeking of simply just the mechanical process of my thumb scrolling up on my screen, designed to such a forensic, psychologically forensic extent, knowing exactly which buttons to press in the human brain.
5: Absolutely. And, you know, the design for addiction is a very important thing to talk about. You know, the fact that the videos autoplay, that it's endless. You never get to the end of YouTube. You never get to the end of Instagram. It used to be, I don't know, Lester, if you were an early adopter of Instagram, but I was literally thinking about this last week. Do you remember you could get to the bottom and then it would say, you're all caught up for now? That does not happen anymore. You can never. And anybody who has lain in bed at night knowing that they've got a big day tomorrow, that they've got to go to sleep, and I'm talking adults, and it's just like, oh, just one more video, just five more minutes of scrolling, and then suddenly it's 2 hours later. As we as adults with our fully developed informed brains have no chance against these addictive machines, our children stand zero chance.
4: I'm giggling because in 2006 I've been a very early adapter to Facebook, 2007 already, when after the US colleges had started opening to colleges around the world, I got onto UCT's networks and you had to invite friends. And there were times when I'd run out of friends. And then Facebook was over I'll try again tomorrow when friends then post other pictures of their drunken, debaucherous student weekends, but not anymore. Yeah. You can literally go on forever. But the conversation that
5: And I do want to just say one other very important thing, and that is that on their own research, because that was probably the biggest success of this litigation, was that these companies having to basically show their cards, show that on their own research, internal emails, internal presentations from over 10 years ago, employees who have now become whistleblowers raising the alarm and saying, we are very, very nervous about what's happening to these children, the extent of sexual exploitation, the eating disorder content, the self-harm content, the suicidal ideation content. And basically what they have to show, Lester, was that on their own research, they had worked out that if they could make tweens and teens sadder, they would spend more time on the platform. So they were, it was in their business interests to harm these children from a mental health point of view, showing them more and more emo content until they were at the point that they were so sad that they were spending more time online. The more time they spent online, the sadder they were. The sadder they were, the more time they spent online, the more money they made. Because that's the business. How long can we keep these eyes on screen?
4: Yeah. Now, the real reason why I asked you to call on is that we noticed something here in our team. After December, people started coming back to work in January. People made loans. People asked people for money. And then when they didn't pay it, people would go to social media. These name and shame websites started cropping up. This person owes me X amount of rand. There's their name. This is their picture. But then also we have the case of people going into a retailer or a takeaway they didn't like. And they all blast that retailer under the guise of awareness. I just wanted to let you know the fish that I got from this takeaways was fraught. Let's talk about naming and shaming on social media. Strictly, am I getting my own back by saying Charlene owes me money and I'm telling everyone? Or am I falling foul of any form of law protection, even for the debtor like Charlene who's not coming back to me? Well, what does the law say on naming and shaming on social media?
5: So it's a bit of a complicated one. If we just start with the basics, and that is defamation. If I name and shame any person or any company, that constitutes defamation. Now, you can defame people and you can defame companies in certain circumstances. If you're going to post that somebody is racist, that you had a terrible meal, that some customer service was appalling, and that company or that individual sues you, then it's on the poster to show that what they've said is two things. Firstly, true, and secondly, for the benefit of the public. Now, in South Africa, we have very established case law that says all customer service is public benefit, and therefore you would just have to show that it's true, that you did have that terrible meal at that restaurant. You don't just own the restaurant next door and you're maliciously trying to defame them. So from a defamation point of view, provided what you're saying is true and for the public benefit, you can name and shame people. If what you've said is not true, then you can be sued successfully. Now, if we take it a step further, what we're seeing is a lot of people exposing sort of criminals before they've been allowed to. So, for example, in South Africa, you cannot name and shame, or you cannot identify an accused person in certain circumstances, in sexual assault cases, public indecency cases, extortion cases, until they've appeared in court and been asked to plead. Now, that can take a long time. So there are these, you can't identify children involved in court cases, even if they've been found guilty. You know, there was somebody, a 17-year-old kid last year, who was found guilty of murder, actually pleaded guilty, was given 25 years in prison, but he has a lifelong right to anonymity. He can never be named. And if somebody did go on social media and name that person, then they would be committing a criminal offense. It's a violation of South African law. So it's a little bit more complicated. The other thing is that what we're seeing is this emergence, Lester, of these naming and shaming groups.
4: Yeah.
5: It's very worthwhile noting, because some of that content is anonymous and false and maliciously posted, then the administrator of that group would be legally responsible for that content.
4: Let me be litigious on Charlene's behalf. Charlene would say, if it goes to a court, Charlene would say, well, show me a credit agreement, Lester. You gave me some cash, or he claims he gave me some cash. There is no credit agreement, so this thing is false. He can't prove that there was some sort of agreement of repayment, and therefore the initial claim on a name and shame website would then be false. I'm suing Lester to Helen Gone.
5: Yes, and it's a very important to note the way the law is structured, yeah. in that it's the person who posts who has to prove that it's true. Mm. If somebody says Emma Sadler is a racist and I sue them for defamation, I don't have to prove that I'm not a racist. The person who posted, they're the ones who have to prove it. And so particularly in these cases, unless you've got a criminal conviction or a finding of it, it's very difficult for that person to show. You know, it's not going to be a he said, she said situation. They need to have the evidence to prove that what they've said is true.
4: Be careful what you put on social media. Emma Sadler, social media law expert.
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6: Quite a number of articles, reports, saying or looking at the worrying situation where younger generations are really struggling to make a living, really struggling to make ends meet. So we wanted to look at what are some of the factors potentially that could be driving the situation where young workers, young income earners are really struggling to make things happen. We're joined, as always, by a resident certified financial advisor, Paul Rulofsan. Paul joins us via Zoom.
7: I just might put it out there that it's very evident on our doorstep here in South Africa that there is a struggle with this generation. But when I pick up some feeds on social media, I also see that the problem extends itself beyond the borders. I mean, I'm finding a thread at the moment with the plight of young Generation Z Australians who are finding it so difficult to live there with the cost of living. And, you know, we know how well-oiled that particular economy is, but the evidence is now that they can't afford to live there. And there's this flight away from Australia to try and find some better and more affordable places. So they're going to places like Bali, you know, where it's a lot easier to live. And at the same time, you know, they avoid all the taxes and things that have become a constraint for living there. But coming back to us here, I think we've got our problems too here, very South African problems. And I think the first point that has to be made is it's about unemployment and the economy itself, which just simply cannot accommodate Generation Z as much as they deserve to be.
6: And so here we're seeing, a couple of years ago we had protests at our universities with the generation before Generation Z, raising the point that inequality is still impacting the middle income class. We speak about the missing middle, for instance, when we speak about funding for public education. So we're now seeing that, you know, like the generation before them, that now Gen Zers are also struggling with that, you know, cost of living, where, we also see one of the other things is inflation, right? While there has been an underfunding of public education, the cost of public education has increased. So they find themselves in quite a difficult position. Their money doesn't go as far, but they need a lot more money just to make a living.
7: Well, definitely. You know, the youth have got a debt burden straight away. You know, they've got to put themselves through student loans, or take student loans to get through their qualifications, and at the same time maintain a living. We've got to add to that, you know, it's not only that, you know, there is an angle on certain youth in terms of black tax. You know, they've got obligations in their communities to pay back and things like that. Not only is it a student loan story, it's a taxation story, and the cost of living, as you pointed out, is also there.
6: And so the other thing then, you know, with regards to, we know high unemployment is one of our challenges. Inequality is also a big a challenge for us. And how much more, you know, the issue of a lot of young people, many of them don't actually even finish school. We know we have a group, a cohort of each class that we lose around grade 9 and 10. We don't know what happens to them during their schooling, but we then begin to see them again when we start looking at the youth unemployment numbers, and we speak of the NEET group, the group that's not in education or training. So even that, you know, kind of, you know, access to education or people finishing their education, getting tertiary education, that I imagine is also quite a big issue with regards to what Gen Z is dealing with right now.
7: Well, it must be, Gugu, you know, and the quality of the education as well. I mean, you know, in fairness to quality and standards, our matric pass rate at 30%, what does it really produce at the end of the day in terms of, efficient talent to go into the the new demands of the economy right now. You know, AI has exploded. We've got technology running far ahead of itself. We can't keep up with it the way that it is progressing. And I wonder how equipped our youth are, you know, in terms of meeting those demands. So there's definitely a skills mismatch. And it does come from the quality of education. At the moment, it's lagging. And I don't know if it's relative anymore, because we still follow the same streams of education, doing the same things that we've done for decades, and nothing's being adapted towards meeting the needs and demands of what the economy needs right now in terms of this explosion of technology.
6: And how much does, you know, the global economy and where it is, we've been hearing rumors for the last, call it 18 months now, that we are potentially moving towards a recession. You know, every time JP Morgan releases their note, they keep saying that, you know, as a result of American economic policy at the moment, that there's the very real chance that America will slip into recession, which obviously would have an impact on the global economy. And so how much of what is happening, not just here domestically, but everywhere else, you know, with the US, for instance, is also impacting what, you know, what is in the pockets of Gen Zs, or how far their money goes?
7: Well, it does ring a bell, a warning bell for us, because, yes, we are very related to the global economy. We integrate with them, and are dependent on them from import and exports opportunities. But as it stands right now, we're at risk, because if the global economy does move into some form of recession, we'll all be affected. I mean, the old adage, you know, that America sneezes and we get the cold kind of story is very evident.
6: Yeah.
7: And I think for the people that are here struggling already, that's certainly going to have a further impact on their ability to maintain a living here. And it all points to that. You know, there are bubbles all over the place that should have burst long time ago, fundamentally speaking, but for some reason there's an exuberance and they're still being maintained. And I talk about the AI bubble, for example. Those tech stocks mm-hmm. have been driven into insanity in terms of how they can get to levels on the S&P right now. And people are still so motivated to invest in them, and they think that this is going to carry on a straight line basis for many, you know, for people, the unforeseeable future. But I think somewhere along the line, you have to expect a correction. You have to expect some kind of impact, which will definitely move into a recession. It will move countries and economies back into a regression of some sort. And that does have a huge impact on South Africa's economy. And we will then certainly have to see how it lands with us too. But in the middle of it, we've got the Generation Z that's saying, well, what do I do about that? And all I can kind of stretch out to is we've got to kind of align ourselves now, that generation in particular. I see the latest generation, they call them the screen ages now. They're the ones on the screens, but they're the alpha generation. Yeah. They're not quite in the market yet, and they probably got even a bigger threat if we don't sort this problem out between now and then. But Generation Z has got to get into some way of meeting the new techno demands that the economy is now leaning towards. Unemployment worldwide has been created now. Unemployment has been exacerbated now because jobs are being taken over by technology. And the old-fashioned jobs, you know, the manual jobs in particular, the ones on production lines and all those things, and also the professional jobs as well, are all becoming defunct. You know, the AI is taking over all those kinds of roles. And we've got to now find a way to try and meet the needs into the future, and I think Generation Z is going to be that person, that group that has to realign itself in the understanding that traditional things don't work any longer.
6: And I guess also, you know, you were just saying that there are a number of bubbles which by, I guess, now have been expected that they would sort of burst. Is it then if the longer, you know, that kind of inevitable burst or pop is delayed, does that mean that then that event will be a lot bigger, the impact will be bigger? Or will it be, you know, as people have been forecasting, you know, when they were saying that we should be by middle of this year, expect to have found ourselves in a recession? Will it be the same, I guess, scale? Just we'd be experiencing it a little bit later.
7: Well, it's a full into forecast. You know, in terms of the scenario, I think that this could be more than a correction. It could end up being a very severe, adjustment, much like the lines of 2008, where this exuberance has overrun itself, and the door is only that wide when the lights come on and the dance stops, and everyone rushes out through the door, and you can't get out fast enough. And that's been tested. I mean, if you test it on COVID 2020, we had this 20% drop in three days, which was one of the most steepest drops in financial history. And that perhaps was a dress rehearsal of what could happen right now. So, you know, to meet the expectation that it might just be a little correction, I think it could be a lot more severe. But how devastating it would be, we'd have to wait and see. But the point I'm making, however, is that it's on our doorstep, and it's evident that everything is in a huge bubble right now. And how it plays out is the big question.
6: The one thing we haven't discussed is, one of the other difficulties for Gen Z is how difficult it is to start your own business. So, you know, often people are encouraged to go entrepreneurial. We often talk about that in this country as being, you know, one of the solutions to employment. But entrepreneurship is tough and often can be very expensive.
7: Well, very much so. This is such a good point to hear. We weren't forced, but we certainly have the line to go out there and create our own employment in the face of no jobs are there. And in my story, I'm saying that, yes, we could very well find niches where we can explore talents and opportunities. But the problem is that we've got all these regulatory hoops to jump through. And SADC is still very much on the back foot in terms of allowing businesses to run freely. I was reading some stats not too long ago about Rwanda, and you can actually get into a business within 24 hours with all the compliance issues. Here, I think it takes something like 6 to 8 weeks, if you're lucky. Yeah. And just to get yourself up and running, you know, I'm talking about all the compliance things. So when I see that, I say, oh, we've got work to go. And I think
6: Paul, always a great pleasure having you on the show. Thank you so much for your time.
7: Thanks, Judy. Great to listen to you.
6: Thank you so much, you too. That's our resident certified financial advisor, Paul Rulusa.
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1: Brian Mohotsi plans to sue the state over his arrest and prosecution, and the WHO declares an international emergency over Ebola in the DRC. Good morning, I'm Aurélie Kalinga. Northwest businessman, now known as a political fixer, Brian Mohotsi, says he plans to sue the state for malicious prosecution and unlawful arrest. Mohotsi was arrested on Friday shortly after giving testimony at the Madlanga Commission. He's emerged as a central figure in allegations of corruption, political interference and the leaking of confidential police information. However, his arrest is unrelated to evidence presented at the commission. It stems from allegations that he staged an attempted hit on his life in Vosloorus in Johannesburg last year. Nkosi Khona Malingamnisi reports.
2: Mohotsi's lawyer William Sehaja has told EWN that the alleged offence did not warrant an arrest, arguing that police could have secured his court appearance through less invasive measures such as a summons. Mohotsi denies fabricating the attempted assassination in which his vehicle was riddled with bullets. The state enlisted seasoned ballistics expert Chris Mangena to investigate the matter. Investigators have since linked the firearm allegedly used in the incident to several violent crimes including murder and attempted murder cases. But Mohotsi insists the allegations are baseless and says his legal team will challenge such charges should they be brought against him. At the same time, Sehaja says his client still fears for his safety. As a result, it has been decided that the location where he's being held will remain undisclosed.
3: Definitely, it's a safety issue and it is an agreement between ourselves and Mr. Mohotsi. And just in the interest of making sure that his safety is preserved.
2: It remains unclear whether prosecutors will add further charges when Mohotsi appears in court tomorrow. Eyewitness News.
1: A man believed to be a rhino poaching kingpin has been killed outside Hazyview in Mpumalanga. The 62-year-old was shot dead at his business premises yesterday. Police say the attackers, who were traveling in a white bucky, opened fire on him as he tried to flee. Mpumalanga police have launched a manhunt for two people. Spokesperson Mavela Masonto.
4: The motive for the killing is unknown at this stage. Police urge anyone with information that may assist in identifying or apprehending the suspect to please call the nearest police station or call Crime Stop on 086-100-10111 or submit information anonymously via my SAPS app.
1: Anti-GBV organization Ilita Labantu says the rape kit shortage in police stations in the Western Cape is alarming, but it's nothing new. The organization, which focuses on addressing violence against women and children, was reacting to revelations made by Parliament's Police Portfolio Committee Chair Ian Cameron. Cameron conducted unannounced visits to the Nyanga and Stellenbosch Family Violence, Child Protection and Sexual Offences units, where he discovered a lack of rape kits available. Ilita Labantu's spokesperson, Sia Monakali.
5: These issues have been raised for quite some time, but there's never a deadline or a set period to which these concerns are going to be properly addressed. Well, now it becomes an issue where it's raised, but there's no turnaround time.
1: Monakali says he hopes the committee chairperson will take it upon himself to follow up and resolve these issues.
5: He needs to see it to the end. It mustn't be an issue that is raised only for the sake of the issue being raised. He must fully commit himself if this is a true and genuine concern.
1: Several roads around the Loftus-Versfeld Stadium in Pretoria will be closed today ahead of the CAF Champions League match between Mamelodi Sundowns and ASFAR. Officers will monitor traffic and maintain safety around the stadium precinct. Road closures will be in place from 8 a.m. until 10 p.m., with motorists advised to use alternative routes, including Pretoria's, Stanza Bopape and Justice Mohammed streets. And in the Democratic Republic of Congo, the World Health Organization has declared an international health emergency as the Ebola outbreak kills more than 80 people with no vaccine available. The WHO says the strain of Ebola constitutes a public health emergency of international concern, the second highest level of alert under international health regulations. The global health body warns the true scale of the number of cases and spread is not clear. Meanwhile, medical aid group Doctors Without Borders says it's preparing a large-scale response, saying the situation is extremely concerning. Gauteng's weather today is fine. Johannesburg a low of 8, peaking at 22. Pretoria 11 and 23. Vereeniging 6 and 21. Cape Town's also fine with a moderate to fresh southeasterly, a low of 14 and a high of 23 degrees. The top story in EWN this hour, Northwest businessman, now known as political fixer, Brown Mokgotsi, says he plans to sue the state for malicious prosecution and unlawful arrest.
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7: A very, very good morning to you and welcome to Weekend Breakfast on Cape Talk. I'm Saskia Falcon. Absolutely delighted to be joining you on this Sunday morning and standing in for Sarah Jane Makwala King. I'd like to invite you to spend the next 3 hours with us wherever and however you may be listening this morning. And as usual, we've got a packed show planned for you, filled with news, with views, culture, music, conversation, and of course, stories that matter. And as we always say, this is very much your show as it is ours. So whatever is on your mind, whatever's in your heart, whatever you want to talk to us about, you can get in touch. And also don't forget that if you miss any of the conversations on the show or you'd like to listen again to a particular one, you can. You can just head over to primemediaplus.com, click on the audio catch-up and click the show tab, Weekend Breakfast with Sarah Jane Makwala King. Coming up in the show this morning, just after 7, we begin with a really significant recognition for a South African researcher that's making global waves in oral health. We'll speak to Professor Sudeshni Naidu from the University of the Western Cape. And then just before 7:30, the Outdoor Report with Jeff Aliff brings you the best outdoor events and experiences across the Western Cape this weekend. At about 7:40, we'll take a listen back to an interview that SJ did with Jesse Clegg around his collaboration with Msaki. Just after 8, Artscape turns 55, and I'm delighted to be speaking once again to CEO Marlene LeRoux about transformation, memory, and of course, a theatre that belongs to everyone. Also, after that, we'll check in with the first ever Stellenbosch University Big Band Festival that's bringing together local young musicians, but also Germany's Bavarian Youth Jazz Orchestra. After 9, we'll dip back into the Franschhoek Literary Festival for the final day and see what's happening and why you might still want to head out there. At about 9:20, we'll talk about relationships and money. Oh, tricky. And what happens when spending habits cause tension at home. After 9, Gavin Gray will join us from London for the UK report. And then just after 9:30, we'll get into SJ's Sunday playlist to ease you into your Sunday. So that's your morning lineup. Plus, of course, your calls, your voice notes and your thoughts all morning long. 021-446-0567. WhatsApp either a voice note or a text message to 072-567-1567. SMS 31567 or tweet at Cape Talk. Good morning.
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7: And of course, we always kick off with a bit of a reflection before we get stuck into our first conversation. I've been thinking about, as we've come through these storms, how Cape Town has always had this really complicated relationship with water. You know, long before the city was called Cape Town, the Khoi people called it Khamisa. Of course, that means the place of sweet waters, a city that's named for water. And maybe that's why water lives so deeply in the emotional DNA of this place and the people of this place. We know what it's like to count those water drops, yeah? To watch the dam levels like a scoreboard. Tune in eagerly to John Matham and see where that scoreboard's standing. To stand in the shower with buckets during drought years and wonder how a city that's surrounded by ocean water could ever run dry. And yet over the past few weeks, some communities, many around the Cape, have experienced the other extreme. Flooded roads, flooded rivers, breaking banks, damaged homes, you know, bitter cold fronts, families, whole families displaced, entire neighborhoods trying to mop up, to rebuild, and to begin again. And water can be terrifying. but water can also be life itself. And this week, as we've watched these communities rally for each other with soup pots and sandbags and blankets and hot meals, WhatsApp group, humanitarian aid workers on the ground, you know, with kindness, we've also quietly watched something else rise again. And that, of course, is water. It's like this bittersweet relationship. And maybe that is the strange thing about living here in Khamisa, the place of sweet waters, that we actually never take water for granted here. Not when there's too little and not when there's too much. In this city, water is never just the weather. It's memory, it's fear, it's survival, it's healing, it's gratitude, and of course, it's renewal. So today on Cape Talk, we're going to flow with that, and we're going to theme SJ's playlist with songs that have been inspired by water in all of its forms. Rain songs, river songs, storm songs, ocean songs, songs about longing and resilience, fun songs. Songs about how we found our way back to the calm after chaos, from floods to full dams. And that's what we'd like to be inspired. Khamisa itself, the place of sweet waters, for today's soundtrack. So that's what I want from you. Your songs that have been inspired by water. And that's how we will populate SJ's playlist today. So send that through. You can WhatsApp either a voice note or a text message to 072-567-1567. And let's build that water-inspired playlist that we will play out with later on today together.
6: Cape Talk is your thinking space.
0: For stories that matter.
6: Moments that move.
0: And voices that stay with you.
6: We talk about this city.
0: The country.
6: And the world.
0: Cape Talk. Join the conversation.
7: Right, it is 11 minutes after 7 o'clock, and we turn our attention now to a South African researcher that's being recognized on the global stage for work that many of us don't think about until something goes wrong, and that's our oral health. Professor Sudeshni Naidu from the University of the Western Cape has just been awarded one of the highest honors in international dental research, and that is the Distinguished Scientist John Greenspan Global Oral Health Research Award. It's a really big deal. It's a big global nod, but the work behind it is deeply local and focused on something as simple and as essential as whether people can actually access basic dental care, pain relief, and prevention in their own communities. And she joins us now via Zoom. Professor, welcome to Cape Talk and congratulations.
8: Hi, thank you very much, Saskia. Good morning and good morning to the listeners. Lovely to be here. Thank you for having me.
7: I want to start with your reaction when you had first heard that you won this award. What was your reaction?
8: Yeah, it was a huge surprise.
7: A huge surprise?
8: And
7: because your work has been so incredible.
8: It was a huge surprise and, yes, and unexpected, I think. That's why. Yeah. But indeed, it's a very special accolade. And being one of the 17 IADR Distinguished Scientist Awards that they offer, it's really, you know, one of the highest honors, like you said, bestowed by the IADR, which is the International Association of Dental Research. And I think it means a lot to me and will inspire me to continue pushing for oral health to be an integral part of general and specifically public health and in this country. I'm also delighted that it's also a sign that this neglected field of oral and dental health is finally gaining visibility. And hopefully it's going to go a long way to showcase the kind of research that we do that is grounded in equity and prevention. And this really needs to resonate more widely in society as well. I'm also the director of our WHO Collaborating Center, and my work there also contributes in shaping the policies and programs that better oral health outcomes, not only globally, but also locally, and really pushing and continuing to push all my career for oral health to be an integral part of public health and not always relegated as a secondary concern in health. And I hope that this award and recognition will inspire the young researchers out there. And we know that awards can open doors and create visibility, but I think their real value lies in how they will be used. And for young researchers, I think the message is going to be that impactful work often lies at the intersection of disciplines and between research and practice and what they do. It also requires a lot of persistence and collaboration. And I think that willingness to really engage with the real world day-to-day complexities. Mm.
7: I want to talk about, oh, you said so much there. You really, I love what you're saying. Well, let's start with, most people don't really think of oral health as a global research headline. What is it about oral health that you think people consistently underestimate, even though it affects daily life so much and it affects your quality of life? And we know we're all living longer. So what do you think that people underestimate about oral health?
8: I think one of the main things we always say in public health is to, one of the reasons we think why oral health seems to be, you know, in inverted commas, maybe neglected, is it doesn't really kill people. So the mortality is low, and that's probably why on health agendas, it doesn't feature very high. But Saskia, the impacts of dental diseases are just so wide-reaching, disrupting the quality of life. It affects, the pain itself is horrific, as many people know. It prevents children from going to school. It prevents parents or carers from going to work because they have to take children to school, to the dentist. And I think it's those kinds of things really that makes us not think about oral health as being so important. And yet, like I said, the impacts are so great. And I think when we talk about neglect again, and why oral health, and particularly in South Africa, there has been such neglect by the government itself with regards to a provision of oral health. So, you know, the constitutional promise of progressive realization that's closely tied to that whole ethos of Ubuntu. What it suggests is this trajectory of expanding access and improving care at all levels. But it seems that oral health has followed a different path. And we know in South Africa that, you know, around 14 to 16% of the population are covered by medical schemes. And the remaining majority rely on that underfunded public sector. And we know in health that's clear, but in oral health, this divide is even sharper, where restorative and preventive services delivered in the private sector are really available in the public sector, which remains with a very limited scope of what they offer, which is often reduced to just extractions or emergency care. And I think the burden of disease, of oral disease, reflects this imbalance. And for example, in the Western Cape alone, many studies have shown that 6-year-olds on average have more than 6 decayed teeth per child, and over 80% of those decayed teeth are untreated. And across the region, untreated dental caries remains one of the most prevalent conditions And we have severe tooth loss, which is widespread amongst adults. And these are not marginal problems. They are among the most common and least addressed health conditions in the population.
7: I know.
8: So, yeah.
7: I know that you guys do quite a lot of work with the UWC outreach project.
8: Yes.
7: So what are you seeing with communities on the ground? Because for someone who's privileged enough to be part of the few that can access dental care in the preventative space, even in the emergency space, it is still expensive. So how are people who don't have that, how are they actually accessing good oral health care in the public sector?
8: Yeah, unfortunately with great difficulty still. And so while most oral diseases are preventable, they remain, like you say, highly prevalent. And I think this is really due to those structural issues that I just mentioned, which is unequal access to care and this over-reliance on treatment rather than on that focus of prevention. And a lot of the systems just do not adequately integrate oral health into their care. And what we need to do certainly to help these populations is to focus more on prevention and to really strengthen our oral health services at a primary care level. So that's an important thing. I think Department of Community Dentistry at the Faculty of Dentistry at UWC, they annually organize a variety of outreach programs. And you know, this year already we've been to the Joe Slovo in Milnerton, the primary schools there. And they're really initiatives that are conducted at the weekend and run by final year dental students, run by oral hygienists and other people who volunteer, dental professionals, to be part of it, where, again, it's sadly mainly emergency pain and sepsis care and mainly extractions that one can offer at that stage. But we also then push for education. So that is why the oral hygienists come on board and they do the prevention part of it, which is critical to reducing this burden of oral diseases. This year, we made an extra effort to really broaden our collaborative efforts. We joined the Impilo project with alongside many other stakeholders. We were at the Red Cross Hospital. We were at the Robertson Civic Center in partnership with Stellenbosch University in the Robertson community. And most recently, we were in Kliphavel and in Hanover Park, where we worked in collaboration with the Durbanville Rotary Club. And we were also supported by the Tigerberg Hospice, who provided additional health screening. So I don't know, Saskia, if the listeners might be aware, but another important activity that offers public oral health dental services is the Transnet Pelo Pepa Healthcare Train Initiative.
7: Oh, no, tell us more.
8: And this really is a world-renowned, it's a mobile, a primary healthcare clinic that travels throughout rural South Africa. And they say they serve roughly 500,000 people, patients annually. And train provides this crucial lifeline, mainly to people in the

0: on the train offering dental services to these rural communities. So that has been going on, I think, since 94, that the train has been running. And now we have it to a fine art, down to a fine art at the faculty. And I think the dental students also really look forward to it. I think they do a two-week rotation on the train. So it's quite an exciting thing to be traveling on the train for 2 weeks in these very rural areas, but also to be able to offer dental services to these communities.
1: Well, Professor Sudeshini Naidu, we have run out of time. It's been an absolute delight to talk to you. And as you say, to talk about this really neglected field, which we hope is going to be gaining that visibility with this kind of award. And we thank you so much for all the work that you do in this space. This is not just a problem in South Africa. I think globally, these kinds of systems, healthcare systems, need to be leaning more towards prevention than problems. That, of course, is Professor Sudeshini Naidu. She's just been honored with the prestigious Global Oral Health Award, also the director of the UWC World Health Organization Collaborating Center for Oral Health. It is 25 minutes after 7 o'clock now, and we turn our attention to the Outdoor Report with Jeff Aliff.
2: Thanks, Saskia. Good morning. Your predicted high in Cape Town is around the 19 degrees Celsius mark today, with moderate southeasterlies blowing around 6 meters a second predicted. To get to kilometers an hour, you just times that by 3.6, and it leaves us with wind averages of about 22 kilometers an hour. Tomorrow, it just warms up a little bit, touching on 22 degrees, very similar winds. And if I look ahead, in fact, on the weather models, I don't see any more rain predicted for the course of the following week. Musenberg surf prospects for today, not looking great with that onshore wind. You're looking at 1 to 3 foot sets coming through, a lot of white water, a little bit messy, and best for beginners before around 1:30 p.m. Your high tide will be at 3:45 p.m. today, and low tide this morning at 9:35 a.m. Peninsular Ramblers, tranquility cracks. That is the hike for today, but getting underway at 8:30. You'll start at the pipe track after meeting at the top of Teresa Avenue in Camps Bay. From the pipe track start, you'll climb to almost 800 meters of elevation to the top of Corridor Ravine, down to Tranquility Cracks. You'll head down via Woody Ravine, and very steep, and then back via the pipe tracks. It's going to be a very strenuous day, 5 to 6 hours. Next Saturday, Bruckloof Rund. It's going to be an easier one, meeting at 8:30 at the parking area opposite Zip Print, and you'll walk along the ridge to the Bruckloof Beacon and return the same way. It's going to be, as I said, 2 to 3 hours, very easy. Dogs are welcome, provided they do have the necessary permit. Just some good news once again. Friends of Table Mountain, the Trail Apostles, doing some amazing work along with Harfield Harriers. They've been clearing the trail, upper known 700 meter traverse on Devil's Peak. There was a hiking accident there, and that was really what sparked the idea for them to get up and clean it. And as you can see, it used to be heavily overgrown at one stage, but the team did do a fantastic job clearing it for all the hikers and trail runners, and that trail makes a great variation to top out on Devil's Peak. So thanks to them. And the really good weather also is allowing the recent flood damage to be checked and cleared. Cape Nature are busy assessing widespread damage as well in the various protected areas. Electricity supply disruptions are amongst the most significant impacts, and also hazardous traveling conditions persist due to flooding, with a lot of fallen trees, debris, and damaged access routes. Coastal and marine infrastructure have also sustained some damage in certain areas. But temporary closures have been implemented in the reserves, and Cape Nature have please asked that that you respect those closures. They're not only going to be due to the ongoing adverse weather that we had, but also now it is allowing for the detailed damage assessments to happen, repairs to infrastructure, safety inspections, and they've been closed, some of the reserves, from the 15th of May, and they're expecting them to be closed to around the 5th of June. And as I said, please just respect those closures until the conditions have once again improved. That's where I'm going to leave it for now. I'll be back.
3: 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Cape Talk.
1: Thank you very much to Jeff Aliff. Of course, he joins Weekend Breakfast every Saturday and Sunday. We're about to check in with the sport at 7:30. But don't forget, today we are

0: talking and following the flow of water through music, populating that SJ playlist section that we'll play out with. So I'm looking for you, those songs that's inspired by water. Please do send it through, and we will populate that playlist together. Of course, my name is Saskia Falk, and I'm in for Sarah Jane Makwala King today. And we'll also be checking in with some more music. Jesse Clegg and his collab with Msaki. We'll do a replay on that straight after sport.
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2: Good morning, I'm Anthony Tejeda. Orlando Pirates unable to live up to the air of expectations surrounding them in the Betway Premiership. A stalemate at the Orlando Stadium left them goalless with Durban City. Coach Abdoulaye Mwadu saying his side grew into the clash against the Nedbank Cup champions.
3: The last 40-30 minutes, we have seen the face that we usually see of Orlando Pirates. You know, lot of intensity to have this projection in the last third. We get 30 shots, I think 12-10 in the target. It's not enough. It's not enough to win this kind of game.
2: Meanwhile, Kaizer Chiefs snuck past AmaZulu 1-0 at the Moses Mabhida Stadium. Lilepo scored the goal only to be sent off moments later when he removed his shirt in a celebration. While Stellenbosch continued the late push for a top 8 finish with a 2-0 win over Albert College. Same scoreline for Golden Arrows over Chipper United. 1-1 between Richards Bay and Sekhukhune United. Siwelele 1-0 winners over Magezi. And Bulawayo City signed off their season with a 1-0 draw with Marimo Galants. In England, Antoine Semenyo's back was the match winner as Man City lifted the FA Cup and edged past Chelsea 1-0 at Wembley. While in rugby, the Bulls ended their URC League fourth on the log and booked a home playoff. The AB Benetton 45-19. The Lions on the end of a 24-17 defeat to Munster, and Siya Kolisi signed off his Sharks tail with a brace of tries in a 54-19 demolition of Zebre. In golf, Alex Smalley has taken the outright PGA Championship lead on 6 under par, 2 clear of the pack. Tough day for Aldrich Portgieter, who shot a 3 over par to drop down to tied 31st. Other South Africans in the field see Christian Bezuidenhout 4 over par, Casey Jarvis a further 6 shots back. In athletics, Kgefu Tlela claimed a first ever Diamond League 100 meter victory. He ran a season best time of 9.97 in Shanghai, while Kani Simbini finished 6th in the race. In tennis, Elina Svitolina won the women's singles Italian Open final after winning the final set and brushing aside Coco Gauff 6-4, 6-7, 6-2. Today's men's final has world number one Jannik Sinner against Casper Ruud for that title. Anthony Tejeda, Eyewitness News Sport.
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0: And we do love this city, so much so that Khamisa Place of Sweet Waters is inspiring our SJ playlist today. We're looking for your songs about rivers, rains, oceans, storm, even sweet relief. If you've got a water-themed song, we don't want to miss it. Please do send it through to the WhatsApp line. You know the digits. Right now, though, we go to another piece of music. This was just too good to miss. Earlier, Sarah Jane had chatted to Jesse Clegg, and this is about his collab with Msaki, and it's produced something really, really beautiful. It's led to an amazing EP, and we thought we'd replay that now and give you a little bit of a taste of the music as well. Take a listen. When you first teamed up with Msaki a few years ago now, did either of you sense that this was going to become something that it had, the thing that it has?
10: She's not at all. When we first met, we met in studio. We immediately started, the inception of our connection was really creative. And while we were in studio, we just noticed that we were both interested in the same music. We had a deep connection to songwriting, to what music can mean to people and to a culture. And most importantly, we were both going through some deep personal loss.
0: Yeah.
10: Just in that moment, we were both facing some real personal tragedies in our lives, and there was something about the way that we connected and the way that we discussed our situation and the moment that we were in together that just formed this like deep and instantaneous friendship. And we basically just started hanging out a lot. Like we just started like hanging out. We started like supporting each other and just relating to each other, on a personal level and just having these very deep conversations about life, family, parenting, loss and grief and all those layers. And so these songs, I mean, I don't think at any point of making this album did we really have any intention of creating a project together. It was really just an expression of the conversations that we were having at the time and the season of life that we both found ourselves in. And to me, I look back on it and I'm like, you know, sometimes like the universe brings you somebody that you need to meet in that moment. And I think we were that to each other.
0: I would imagine I relate so much to that in that when I met the woman who would go on to publish both of my books, that we were both in a bit of a strange space. And there's something about meeting somebody on a level at a place in your life that almost draws out the creative in you. I don't know if that even makes sense, but it almost the natural culmination of the two people, the two souls coming together, is that something must be born of it. Does that make sense?
10: Absolutely, man. I mean, I think, yeah, I mean, we were both in this, like, we were both, like, kind of almost, like, pregnant with all these, like, complicated
0: that.
10: Feelings.
0: Yeah.
10: You know, I had just lost my partner to cancer, and I had a six-month-old baby. And Asunda Msaki had just gone through a divorce, and she had three kids.
0: Yeah,
10: you know, and so we were both experiencing this like completely different family situation, and grieving that, and so we were both in this very fragile place. And so I think the album has this deep vulnerability. It's a very, very raw album. And it's a really true reflection of where we were. Like I'm so proud of the fact that we got to document something so real in our lives. And you know, it's a very romantic album. It's about love, but it's also about losing love and what it means to sit with the hangover of love.
0: Cool.
10: And you know, the pain you feel after losing that love is directly related to the depth of that love, you know. So there's something to be grateful for as well. And we were both trying to straddle this tension between like grief and gratitude.
0: You recorded across Cape Town, across Joburg, but also I believe in Los Angeles and New York. I wonder how, to what degree does a recording space impact where the feel of a recording? I mean, I imagine one must feel very, it's important to feel comfortable in a studio. It goes beyond the technical, that's a microphone that I need to sing into, I gather. I mean, I've watched enough sort of, you know, MTV videos of behind the scenes and seeing that people set up studios in all sorts of ways, and that the feel of, or the atmosphere of the recording is important. Is it to you?
10: Yeah, absolutely. I mean, I think we both, me and Msaki both live very chaotic lives. We travel all the time. And, you know, it was wonderful because there was so many coincidences where we just found ourselves in the same city and we would just hang out and lock back into the, you know, these deep conversations that we were having. I mean, the sessions in LA were especially potent because we were working with a guy named Damien Taylor, who's a multi-Grammy winning producer and songwriter. And he was just someone who had worked with so many eclectic artists, from Bjork to The Killers to Prodigy to Arcade Fire, like he, and Temper Trap. Like, he'd worked with some of our favorite bands, but in completely different genres.
0: Mm.
10: And he just helped us. He helped us like really hone the vision of what the project was. And I think like just having all these different stimuli coming at us, like we were so locked in terms of how our like emotional space was,
0: yeah.
10: But it was very helpful to just have collaborators who were like just kind of being outside observers and being like, yo, this feels like it could go here, and just having lots of different inputs, because we didn't know how the album was going to sound. Like we didn't know how our music could work together, and so we just kind of let it flow. And you know, every city, every producer, every studio you're in has a different energy and a different feel, and we just let that all kind of mixed together. And I think we kind of found this new sound, which was really a pleasant surprise. It didn't sound like either of us.
0: Yeah, and it doesn't. It doesn't sound like a Jesse Clegg piece or necessarily a Msaki piece. And yet there are these elements of both of you intertwined throughout. At what point do you realise you're creating this third identity, essentially? something that exists, something that you have birthed together, your own child, an independent child of you both.
10: Yeah, I mean, I think like when we were about three or four songs in and we had enough to like sit and listen back, and you know, especially having like a little bit of time away, like being able to listen back and be like, wow, this really is different. Like this feels really exciting because it is so different. And I'd never heard a collaboration like this. Like, you know, it's, I think especially in South Africa, like we have so many incredible artists and so much incredible talent. Like we're really in a creative like renaissance, I think, in South African music right now. I've never seen so much beautiful art coming out. But we are a little bit stuck in our genres and our categories. Mm. You know, like I think artists from different genres and, you know, different worlds, it's quite rare that you find collaborations where it's like two completely different artists that you would never expect to collaborate. And that felt really exciting. Felt like something that we could like add to the industry as something to encourage those kinds of collaborations. And also like, it was just for us creatively very fresh and out of our comfort zone and new and interesting. So that I always chase that. And I think Msaki is the same. Like we both have an artistic hunger for something new and different and challenge our audience.
0: You've spoken about being quite meticulous, whereas I gather that Asanda Msaki is perhaps more instinct driven. How do you
11: What does a collaboration look like when it comes to decisions having to be made, you know, the T's having to be crossed, the I's having to be dotted? Do you complement each other, or was there ever friction?
10: You know, the wonderful thing about our connection is that we definitely are like a yin and a yang when it comes to getting things done. Like when on the creative side, like the songwriting, that felt like completely effortless. But then there's all the work of actually putting the album together, mixing it, mastering it, promoting it, music videos, like all the industry stuff. And, you know, I trust Msaki in terms of her instinct. And I think that she trusts me in terms of like how to strategize. I'm very detail orientated. So I think that she appreciated that. But she also has a very good like gut instinct of like when to wait, when to delay, when to go for it. So, you know, there's always a little bit of tension, but we seem to like find a really nice balance of how to kind of manage all these things. And, you know, because we have a close friendship as well, like we can have an argument, we can have a disagreement, and you know, we always come back to, all right, let's just meet in the middle somewhere.
11: What do you want people to take away from this piece of work, Jesse? Do you want your existing fans to hear a different side of you? Is it about having new people come in and explore something new? What is it? What is your hope for this piece?
10: I mean, I think there's an aspect of like for the artists, like for us at least, like we kind of make the music and let it go into the world and try not to have those kinds of expectations. Like, I think it's a gift that people can take if they want it, if they need it. I mean, I think like the subject matter of the album is really is really deep and vulnerable. And I would hope that anyone who has gone through loss, or anyone who is going through loss, or feeling those kinds of feelings, or feeling, you know, the complexities of love and connection and letting those things go, or, you know, all those layers. I hope this is like something that they can come to and feel seen, feel like they're not alone, feel like this is part of life. You know, loss is a inevitable part of life, and it's what makes it beautiful, is because it's temporary.
0: Oh, just so beautiful. Jesse Clegg there, chatting earlier this year to Sarah Jane Makwala King about his collaboration with Msaki that has led to an incredible EP. The EP is called Entropy, and actually the song we're going to take a listen to now was one of the first songs that they wrote for it. And if I see what Jesse has said about it, he says it's an ode to what could have been. It's about finding meaning in what arrives and what stays instead. It's about the agile tension between two people who truly connect, but their lives are being pulled in different directions. Let's take a listen to it now. This is Wayside Lover featuring Sajava. And of course, it's that incredible collaboration between Jesse Clegg and Msaki.

0: You're listening to Jesse Clegg and Msaki, of course, that beautiful collaboration. It was Sajava that you heard there that also features on the track. It's called Wayside Lover. The EP is called Entropy. And of course, you can find it at any good streaming platform. Yeah. I maintain, as South Africans, guys, we've got so much to offer the world. The best of us, particularly in the music space, we are just amazing. And now, talking about music, and in case you're wondering, it's Saskia standing in for Sarah Jane McCullough-King today on Weekend Breakfast. What a treat it is to be in your company. Talking about music, we decided that because Cape Town has always had such a complicated relationship with water, you know, long before the city was called Cape Town, the Khoi people called it Khamisa, which means the place of sweet waters, that water lives so deeply in our emotional DNA. And we've seen it all on all sides of the spectrum, right? So particularly with the storms that came through now, that tension between destruction that water brings, but then also watching those dam levels fill up and how relieved we are because, yes, water and scarcity is a real thing. And so it's got this real tension to it. We thought, we should be theming SJ's playlist today with all those wonderful songs that are themed with water. And already getting in some lovely suggestions. Andre is suggesting quite a few, but including an artist that producer Vicky is crushing on at the moment. Tyler, Tony is also sent in some wonderful suggestions. I mean, Blue Bio by Linda Ronstadt. Gosh, when last have you heard that on the radio? But if you've got a suggestion, and remember, we can only pick a few, so get them in. Please do send it through to the studio WhatsApp line. You can WhatsApp either a voice note or, of course, a text message to 072-567-1567. Or you can call us as well. The lines are working today. Hallelujah. 021-446-0567. Looking for those tracks that are inspired by water, you know, and there are so many. So whether it's ocean songs, river songs, storm songs, songs about longing, about resilience, it is all about finding our way back to calm after chaos. So please do send that through. Also coming through on the studio WhatsApp line. And remember, guys, whatever is in your mind, whatever's on your heart, just send it through. We absolutely love being in conversation with you. This is your show as much as it is ours. Got in a wonderful one from Mandy today. A little bit disappointed, but definitely recommending. Says, morning team, Saskia, after your pick of things to do on Saturdays, I decided to jump out of bed. Oh, you sound so excited. Mandy, and head off to that Heritage Festival at Riverlands in Observatory. And she says, I'm a big foodie. So I thought there would be kind of lekker treats, but nux to eat. She said, but she says that Heritage Garden, almost like a wetland, lots of herbs there. It's massive. And she says, it's beautiful in capital letters. A absolutely magnificent walk to take. So if listeners are listening, do yourselves a favor. She says, go out there, and please go and experience what that is. And if you didn't hear about it, let me tell you a little bit about it. Yesterday, it was part of SJ's top, four picks to do in the city. And, it's celebrating culture, craft and community. And that's the First Nations Craft and Harvest Market. And when we spoke to them yesterday, they said it is all about getting things back to kind of where we're working with our hands. So it's those words, craft and harvest, were very specifically chosen because it is about how we work with our hands, and then, of course, coming from the earth. It's happening at Riverlands in Observatory, so the place it's happening at is also very significant for First Nation community. And it is the second of their First Nations Craft and Harvest Market. It's a very vibrant experience, and it celebrates local heritage, creativity, and of course, fresh produce. They did say you can browse a selection of delicious food. So maybe the delicious food is coming today. But there's also handmade crafts. There's all kinds of harvested produce, and indigenous plants. And guys, you have no idea how important these indigenous plants are. You know, we live in a floral kingdom that is unique in the world and actually is very much under threat. I went to a spot in the Western Cape that has one of the few spaces of Renosterveld left in it. And just in that little space alone, there were like six highly critically endangered plant species that you find nowhere else in the world. And these plants, we haven't even begun to discover or to explore all its benefits, not just to us, but to the actual environment, to the plants, the animals, the bugs, the insects that are around us. So it is especially heartfelt when we can go and just find out a little bit more about this place that we all call home. We see development happening here. Don't get me started on that soapbox. I'm so mad about that. We see development happening that, for me, we're not intentional about preserving more of those spaces. So we really should try to be, as Capetonians, as people of this land, I say Capetonians, but I mean the whole of the Western Cape, even all the way to the Eastern Cape. I just see the Cape. And we really should be more intentional about supporting these communities and these spaces that are really trying very hard to preserve our local heritage, not for themselves, but for us and for future generations. So I want to encourage you to go out and go and support the First Nations Craft and Harvest Market today. If you don't have anything else to do, it's looking like it's shaping up to be a beautiful day. Like somebody said, Cape Town's showing off and gaslighting us, you know, because pretending like it didn't try to kill us on Monday and Tuesday, because the weather is just so, so beautiful. It's just that crisp autumn weather. So it's a beautiful day to be out. And what better space than to be out like close to nature and then supporting the First Nations Craft and Harvest Market. So it's at Riverlands in Observatory. It's happening today from 11 to 4 p.m. Delicious food. Although, yeah, you go and you tell me if there is delicious food, because Mandy said there was nix. Handmade crafts, harvested produce, indigenous plants, and all of those other items. All right, we are working our way up to 8 o'clock and an EWN update. Good morning.
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1: Former Northwest Premier Bushi Mape dies and government pledges continued support for communities affected by severe weather. Good morning, I'm Aurélie Kalinga. We begin with news just in. Former Northwest Premier Kaobitsa Bushi Mape has died at the age of 68. Mape's family confirmed his passing in a statement saying he died peacefully yesterday, surrounded by loved ones following a short illness. Mape served as the seventh Premier of the Northwest from 2021 to 2024. During his time in office, he travelled abroad for medical treatment on the advice of his doctors. While opposition parties criticised the trips, the ANC in the Northwest defended Mape, saying his health required urgent attention. A man believed to be a rhino poaching kingpin has been killed outside Hazyview in Mpumalanga. The 62-year-old was shot dead at his business premises yesterday. Police say the attackers, who were travelling in a white bucky, opened fire on him as he tried to flee. Mpumalanga police have launched a manhunt for two people. Spokesperson Mavela Masonto.
2: The motive for the killing is unknown at this stage. Police urge anyone with information that may assist in identifying or apprehending the suspect to please call the nearest police station or call Crime Stop on 086-100-10111 or submit information anonymously via my SAPS app.
1: The Cooperative Governance and Traditional Affairs Department says it will continue to provide support to communities affected by the severe weather that recently ravaged parts of the country. Since the 4th of May, some South Africans have experienced heavy rainfall, resulting in flooding. Destructive winds also contributed to widespread infrastructure damage and deaths, with 18 people killed across the country in weather-related incidents. COGTA spokesperson Pearl Maseko Binkose says the Western Cape has the highest number of deaths at 11.
3: Disaster management teams and relief organizations remain on the ground, assisting affected communities and coordinating emergency response efforts. Government continues to work closely with provincial and local authorities to provide support, restore essential services, and ensure the safety of residents.
1: Meanwhile, humanitarian organization Gift of the Givers says its relief operations will continue over the next few weeks.
4: Our teams will continue assisting communities that has no electricity and water with hot meals and other humanitarian needs. And this operation will continue as families move back home to see what they've got.
1: Eskom says it remains focused on maintaining recent gains while preparing for South Africa's long-term energy transition. The utility says it's taking an evidence-based approach to decide when new generation capacity comes online. This will guide the phased shutdown, repowering and repurposing of older coal plants while ensuring energy security and cutting emissions. The entity says a final decision is expected between July and September. Nkosikhona Malingamnisi reports.
5: Eskom marked 365 consecutive days without load shedding yesterday, the first such milestone since 2018. The utility says the improved performance has strengthened national confidence and saved billions in diesel costs while meeting full electricity demand. Eskom credits its employees and technical expertise for the turnaround and says it is now increasingly focused on cleaner energy. Spokesperson Daphne Mukwena.
6: The operational improvements have also translated into meaningful financial progress. Sustained performance gains and cost discipline contributed to Standard and Poor's global ratings upgrading Eskom's credit rating from the first time in over a decade.
5: Sikhona Malingamnisi, Eyewitness News.
1: Several roads around the Loftus-Versfeld Stadium in Pretoria will be closed today ahead of the CAF Champions League match between Mamelodi Sundowns and AS FAR of Morocco. Officers will monitor traffic and maintain safety around the stadium precinct. Road closures will be in place from this hour until 10 p.m., while motorists are advised to use alternative routes, including Pretoria's, Stanza Mopape and Justice Mohammed streets. And Israel says it's killed the leader of Hamas's military wing, Izz al-Din al-Haddad, allegedly one of the architects of the October 7th attack. The Palestinian organization confirmed to the Associated Press that al-Haddad was killed in an airstrike in Gaza City on Friday that claimed six other lives. Israeli authorities say the killing is a significant operational achievement, claiming he helped plan and execute the surprise attack on Israel in 2023 that saw almost 1,200 people killed and 250 others taken hostage. Israel's subsequent protracted war on Gaza has killed more than 72,000 Palestinians. Gauteng's weather's fine. Johannesburg starting at a low of 8 degrees, peaking at 22. Pretoria 11 and 23. Vereeniging 6 and 21. Cape Town's also fine with a moderate to fresh southeasterly, a low of 14 and a high of 23 degrees. News just in EWN this hour, former Northwest Premier Kaubitsa Bushimape has died at the age of 68.
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8: A very good morning to you if you have just joined us, and if you have been with us all along, thank you so much for sticking around. We've got some great conversations to get into. Again, it's 6 minutes after 8 o'clock, and of course my name is Saskia Falcon, standing in for Sarah Jane Makwala King. Some wonderful conversations we've had, but still coming up, Artscape turns 55. I'm really delighted. We'll be speaking to CEO Marlene LaRouche. She's on standby on Zoom at 8. Then just after, we'll be chatting the first ever Stellenbosch University Big Band Festival. It's bringing together local musicians as well as Germany's Bavarian Youth Jazz Orchestra. We're also going to be chatting to the Franschhoek Literary Festival for their final day, see what's happening and see if you might still want to head out there. And then we'll also chat about relationships and money and see what happens when spending habits cause tension at home. In the next hour, Gavin Gray, of course, will join us from London for the UK Report. And we're still looking for your songs inspired by water so we can populate SJ's Sunday playlist to ease you into your Sunday. So still lots coming up, plus your calls, your voice notes and your thoughts. 021-446-0567. WhatsApp either a voice or text message to 072-567-1567. Good morning.
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8: Now, on Tuesday, the 19th of May, Artscape is going to mark 55 years since it first opened its doors. Originally in 1971 as the Nico Milan Theatre, it was a space that was reserved for a select few under apartheid. But Artscape has evolved that into something far more meaningful, a place for all. So fittingly, that is the theme for this year's celebrations. And she joins us on Zoom now to give us details about how this milestone birthday is going to be celebrated. Good morning and welcome back to Cape Talk, Marlene LaRouche.
10: Good morning, Saskia. Such a beautiful voice. In a little bit of gloomy weather, but you give us sunshine. Listen, happy Sunday.
8: Happy Sunday to you too. And we are ecstatic, and we know that there's lots to celebrate, but also lots of ways that people can celebrate. I want you to first tell us and the listeners about the Wall of Memory.
10: Yes, this is so important. This week we were just busy with everything, getting it ready. We will do little postings, go on our website again. The day will start with the unveiling of Becoming Artscape, a Place Reborn. So it's a commemorative memory wall tracing the building's journey, because it's the building that is turning 55.
8: Right.
10: From the former Nico Milan Theatre into the inclusive, we call ourselves a cultural space, it strives to be today. And why we say striving, because it's ongoing.
8: Yes.
10: Because it's about people and bringing people together. So we want this day actually an ongoing, Saskia. Need to have these conversations. How can we still do this? And members of the public are also invited, and I'm saying this, to gather on the iconic Artscape steps at 12 o'clock to be part of a historic commemorative photograph, a moment intended to capture the people of the now and communities who continue to shape this nation's cultural tapestry of diversity and to have a voice. So this is a moment in time. Be part of history. And this is what we want to say. Let's step that forward and implement and starting, and we've started to implement our constitution. So be part of that picture. And the beauty of it, at 12:30, a free concert of youth, beautiful young people that's going to play their talent, celebrating the building because it belongs to them. We need to invest in our youth. They're the pillar of our society. So we will have various bands that's going to play and going to sing, young people that's going to take us into the new steps of 55 years.
8: It's really beautiful. We're chatting to CEO of Artscape, Marlene LaRue, because the building, as she says, is celebrating 55 years. So anyone can be a part of that photo, Marlene, and it's 12 o'clock on Tuesday, and then that free lunchtime concert at 12:30.
10: Yes, at 12:30. And I want to say to you, Saskia, is that we're going to mount that picture so that in generations to come, because we now need to capture the history of the now. We can look back. It's important that we must never forget where we come from. But the now is also of importance. Be part of history now so that you can know I've been part of making a difference in the new South Africa.
8: Now, we know that the work to transform Artscape has been incredible and it's been intentional. And like you say, there's still lots of work to be done. You and your team still want to focus on moving into the future. What have you guys got planned in this now next 55 years for Artscape? Anything special that you want to share?
10: Yes, we have this on the 6th of June. Oh, before I forgot, remember now, we're going to have the Carmen, the opera.
8: Yes.
10: Also opening on the 19th. But we're also not just having this celebration. We're also having the set works of young people. We're having every single day 1,000 young learners coming to watch their set works of grade 12 on the stage. It is a buzz every single day. But for the future, we believe that our industry needs to become professional as well. Artists must be seen as professional people. So the 6th of June, we're going to have a Career Day Expo. Where are we going to engage with youth, engage with professionals, what is behind the scenes, how to become a sound engineer, a lighting designer, how to build a set, how to make costumes for Carmen, for instance. That is, we use the particular opera to demystify the work and job creation, because one particular production gives over hundreds of people during that period work. So job creation is huge in the arts. Then we're also looking at important, there's a piece that I've written about accessibility, about persons with disabilities and also coming to the theatre and being on stage. That's an ongoing activity that we have. And we say it's not going to happen overnight. We have to take steps to make this place inclusive, not just inclusive of telling each other stories, but inclusive that persons with disabilities must be treated with dignity, that there's a space that even a small step must have a railing, that even it's not just about lifts, it's beyond ramps. We have a comfort room. So if you have a child that suffers from anxiety or yourself getting overwhelmed by just having a lot of people around you, you can go to the comfort room. Our people are fully trained and were assisted by persons with disabilities. We're doing training, not ourselves. We're asking, like for instance, our carpet that's in Artscape. What people don't know, that our carpet has been designed by, and we have been interacted with the Society for the Blind of South Africa. How do we need to do the signage of Artscape? So when you see this is number one or number two, if you're short-sighted, what type of color must be there? Even the carpets as well. Those are the kind of little things that we have done, which is big things for people with persons with disabilities. So we as a theater and a government institution, we take our mandate very serious.
8: Well, we want to thank you for chatting to us again and encourage everyone to head over to the website to go and check out that birthday program, what's on at Artscape, but an entire year of celebrations. I do know there's a gala concert also happening on the 8th of November that's going to be produced and directed by Basil Apollos. But the first thing is for people to, on Tuesday, get down there to that group photo, go and experience that lunchtime concert, and then head over to Artscape's website and go and find out more about the birthday program. Marlene LaRue, thank you so much for chatting to us this morning, CEO of Artscape. All right, it is about 16 minutes after 8 o'clock now, and we want to touch on another fantastic event that's happening in the city, and that is from the 18th to the 23rd of May. The first ever big band festival is going to be taking place at Stellenbosch University. Now, for this event, the Stellenbosch University Jazz Band is going to be hosting the Bavarian Youth Jazz Orchestra, and they're from Germany. This band, this youth band, is amongst Europe's most esteemed youth big bands, and they've recorded multiple albums, made projects with artists such as the New York Voices, and after touring around the world in countries like Indonesia, this will be their first tour to South Africa. Joining me on the line now is Pascal Haas, who is the conductor at Stellenbosch University. But before we get into the interview, let's take a little bit of a listen to Toccata by the Bavarian Youth Jazz Orchestra.

0: And you're listening to Toccata by the Bavarian Youth Jazz Orchestra, who are going to be coming to Cape Town. They're going to be performing with the Stellenbosch University Jazz Band for that first ever big band festival that's taking place at Stellenbosch University from the 18th to the 23rd. Joining me on Zoom now is Pascal Haas, who is the conductor at Stellenbosch University. Welcome to Cape Talk.
1: Thank you very much. Good morning. Thank you for having me.
0: Morning. Now, I want to say congratulations on this inaugural showcase. Let's say, just share, why a big band festival, Pascal? Why?
1: Yeah, so at Stellenbosch University, we are at the moment building fully a jazz department. So there's always, well, there has been jazz now for 25 years, the big band was founded 25 years ago. So, and since then, the jazz has been growing and growing at Stellenbosch University. And now we are at that point of time where it's changing, that you can fully study jazz at Stellenbosch University. And for that, having a big band festival is really pushing this this change and this initiative. Since there, like, for example, there has always been the chamber music festival at Stellenbosch University, which is very esteemed across the country. And now we're for the first time having this big band festival to showcase big band music, and but not only big band, but jazz in general. And to have also a guest band is really pushing the jazz at Stellenbosch University.
0: I am so fascinated. Yesterday we did an interview with organization or movement called Kids Love Jazz, and it's all about showcasing young people. As the person Vuyo was saying, you know, people think jazz is for older people, but actually what they don't realize is that to be that older jazz musician, you would have been playing from very, very young. And so giving young people who love this genre a space to perform, because it's also a performing art, music. And so what you're saying actually concurs and supports what he was saying, that jazz as a genre is growing in terms of musicians. Would you say that? Because you said that, you know, you're seeing it become more and more popular at Stellenbosch University.
1: Yes, absolutely. I 100% agree with that. Like all the, a lot of the students that are there at Stellenbosch University, they're keen to further study jazz and to really explore the music and to take on their studies with jazz. And it's like, yeah, really something to discover, and especially jazz concerts. It's when you come to the concerts next week, you will see it is filled with energy, and it's actually difficult to stay seated. We had a concert yesterday with the big band, our semester concert to end up the semester, and the crowd was dancing, standing, and like really, really sharing this beautiful experience of having jazz, and that is what it's all about, especially for younger musicians and even for high school kids or for young learners, because we are also going with the Bavarian Big Band. We're going to Mulvaney Primary School next week, to Khayelitsha and to Kualanga, to share the music and to spread the word of jazz also amongst other communities.
0: We are chatting to Pascal Haas, who's the conductor at Stellenbosch University, because they having their first ever big band festival that's taking place at Stellenbosch University. But for this event, the Stellenbosch University Jazz Band is going to be hosting the Bavarian Youth Jazz Orchestra from Germany. Can you share a little bit about how this connection came about between the

0: concerts every day next week except Thursday. And we feature different artists and musicians. So on Monday, we're going to feature our own students with a student ensemble conducted by Ramon Alexander. That's the 18th, and it's starting at 10 past 1. So at, yeah, at lunchtime, 10 past.
1: Oh, did we lose you, Pascal? Are you there?
0: One every day, except Thursday. On yes, I'm still there.
1: Okay, great. Can you hear me? Continue. Yes, you're back again.
0: Yeah. Okay, good. Sorry. Yes, so we're starting at 10 past 1 every day, and Monday is going to be a student ensemble. On Tuesday, both bands will form a small ensemble together that they're going to perform on stage. On Wednesday, we have a teacher's ensemble with Harald Rüschenbaum, who's the conductor of their ensemble. He's a fantastic drummer. And Ramon Alexander and Steve D'Souza are going to join him on stage. And on Friday, we have Cape Town's one of Cape Town's most esteemed musicians. We're going to have Hilton Schilder.
2: Who's
0: going to be featured at the lunch hour concert.
1: That is such a treat. You have two other concerts, though, as well. There's one at Endler Hall at SU Conservatorium.
0: Exactly. That's basically the main concert and the end of this workshop week. On the 23rd of May, starting at 4 p.m., we're going to have the two big bands, each playing one half, like one set, and maybe even a tune together. And we're going to have both vocal ensembles, because the Bavarian big band has a vocal ensemble consisting of 8 singers, and our vocal ensemble with 5 singers, they're also going to perform together. So it's a, yeah, evening filled with jazz and music, and a true celebration of this art.
1: And then on the 26th of May, there's one at Daisy Jones Bar as well.
0: Exactly. Yeah. So just also to reach out to other venues,
1: yes,
0: we're going to be performing there also with both big bands.
1: Where can people buy tickets?
0: So for the Antler concert, it's on web tickets. And for the Daisy Jones concert, it's on Quicket.
1: And for those lunchtime concerts, can anyone come? And do you have to purchase tickets as well?
0: The lunch hour concerts are free of charge. You can just walk into the Antler Hall and enjoy the music.
1: Fantastic. Just give us a little bit of an idea of what kind of exposure when an orchestra of this caliber comes to collaborate with our local young musicians. You know, what can this do for them?
0: So it's first of all, it's about musical exchange on both sides. For us, it's to, because all of these students that are coming, they are full-time jazz students at jazz conservatories around Germany, and some also in Austria, if I'm not mistaken. So they can especially take from them how it is to fully commit to jazz and to study jazz, what it all is about. And because we're also going to have a little round table where we discuss the different pathways in jazz. And of course, their approach to the music, but also from the other side, like, they're really looking forward to see the South African culture, to see how, learn more about South African jazz, what they can take from our students, their approach to music. So it's in both ways.
1: Yeah.
0: Everyone is learning from each other in this week. And I think that's the most important thing that is going to happen next week.
1: Well, thank you so much for taking the time to chat to us on this Sunday. Pascal Haas, the conductor there at Stellenbosch University, sharing with us the 18th to the 23rd, the first ever big band festival taking place at Stellenbosch University. Go off to those free concerts, or even better yet, go and book tickets to go and support the other two concerts that's happening on the 23rd and the 26th of May, respectively. I absolutely love that. 8:30 now, time for sport.
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4: Good morning, I'm Anthony Teixeira. The Betway Premiership title race will go down to the very last day of the season as

0: Orlando Pirates slipped up and were unable to move level on points with Mamelodi Sundowns, who play their first leg of the CAF Champions League final this afternoon against AS VAR. Buccaneers ending goalless with the Nedbank Cup winners Durban City. Here's coach Abdeslam Ouaddou.
1: We wanted to offer the 3 points, and I want to be clear, not the title, because a lot of people were celebrating before they get there. We are clear, for us it was 3 points. The target was to take 3 points in front of our fans. It didn't happen. If you remember what I've been saying since the beginning of the season, the title will be decided maybe at the last game, and we are in.
0: 10-man Kaizer Chiefs falls off AmaZulu 1-0, while it was 1-1 between Polokwane City and Marumo Gallants, as well as Richards Bay and Sekhukhune United. Butsaka's double handed Stellenbosch a 2-0 win over Earlwood College. Same scoreline for Golden Arrows over Chipa, and bottom side Magezi were beaten 1-0 by Siwalele. Domestic Cup double for Man City, who saw off Chelsea 1-0 to add the FA Cup to their cabinets alongside the League Cup title. Or reports out of England are that Xabi Alonso has agreed in principle to a deal to become the next boss at Stamford Bridge. Meanwhile, Man United are expected to announce Michael Carrick to be the permanent head coach. In golf, Aldric Porqueta tumbled down the PGA Championship leaderboard to end 6 shots off of the leading man, Alex Smalley, who made the most of conditions in the third round to take a 2-shot lead over the field. While in rugby, the Bulls continued their strong United Rugby Championship form as they've now won 6 successive games and humbled Benetton 45-19. The Lions ending the season 8th after 24-17 defeats in Ireland to Munster, and the Sharks bowed out with a 54-19 victory over Zebre. In cricket, New Zealand's women levelled the ODI series against England. The rain affected a final encounter was won by 17 runs, according to DLS. And the Gujarat Titans missed out on the chance to go clear at the top of the IPL with a 29-run loss to the Kolkata Knight Riders. Today, there is, of course, a doubleheader which heads your way from noon. The first one sees the Royal Challengers Bangalore against the Punjab Kings, and then the Delhi Capitals face off against the Rajasthan Royals. Anthony Teixeira, Eyewitness News Sport.
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5: It is 35 minutes after 8 o'clock. Saskia Falcon standing in on Weekend Breakfast for Sarah Jane Mokwala King, who, with the rest of the Cape Talk fam, all headed out to the Franschhoek Literary Festival this weekend. It is the final day, and I'm so pleased to be able to welcome Jennifer Ball back, because yesterday was a bit of a nightmare with all our technical issues. Good morning, Jennifer.
12: Morning, Saskia. Oh, yes. Great to be chatting again.
5: Much better.
12: I hope you're alive today. Yes.
5: Much, hearing you loud and much clear. Better. Excellent. So the festival has been an absolute treat. I'm not down there, but I know that everybody, and we've been watching what people are posting. It's really, really gone incredibly well. Just tell us a little bit about the last few days.
12: Yes, it has. I mean, the weather has really come out perfectly for us again, and it's been sunshine and just incredible conversations. You know, my favorite part of the festival is as people come out of a session, you can just feel that energy of ideas and, you know, catch the little conversations going on and just the bookish joy. It's electric. So it's been a lot of that and good food and wine and Franschhoek, of course. We're just looking forward to the last day, and I can't quite believe it's gone as fast as it has, but the ideas for next year's program are already brewing.
5: Of course it is. Of course, I'm sure. Today is the last day of the festival though, right?
12: It is, yes. What? We will wrap up. Our last events are from 1 o'clock to 2 o'clock, but we have programming from 10 up until 1.
5: Tell us a little bit about what's on the schedule for today.
12: Oh, so there's some lovely sessions, and there are still tickets available for Sunday. So if you're listening, get in your car if you aren't already and come through. We've got a discussion at 10 called Ubuntu Economics. So this is looking at what an economy rooted in Ubuntu would look like. And that was Tebe Ikalafeng and Tanya Zak and Chris Gibbons. And also, yeah, for Zwai from Investec. And then we've got a really fun discussion, Bon Appetit in the Bush. That is Francois Mulby Anthony, who, of course, is the matriarch of Tula Tula and the wife of the late Lawrence Anthony, the elephant whisperer. She's going to be in discussion with Tarina Shurik. And we've got later on at 11:30, we've got a discussion on AI, the attention economy, AI and the future of work with Bruce Whitfield, Bronwyn Williams and Emma Sadlier. So, you know, it's just, this is what the festival is. It's bringing together the experts for panel discussions and getting their perspectives and views. And, yeah, that's going to be an amazing one. What else do we have? We've got a session with Cheryl James, the South African Paralympian, who's written a memoir about her life story of pushing past physical boundaries and defying expectations. And something I'm really looking forward to as an animal lover is Unleashed with Dr. Caitlin Fenneker, who's written the most charming memoir about her life as a vet. And just, it's, you know, a book of anecdotes about the joys and, you know, the most moving and funny stories. So that's going to be lovely and entertaining. And you're going to have to stop me if we're running out of time, because I can just go on and on. But one more.
5: Yes, one more.
12: One more that I think is going to be such a special session, Lessons from My Father. So this is a book compiled of essays by amazing South Africans who are sharing what their fathers has meant to them in their life. And for this session, we've got the literary storytelling icon, Gina Machloke, and we have Ndiwe Hani in conversation with Craig Wilkinson. So that's going to just be amazing and such a lovely one to end off on. So I do encourage anyone listening, come through. That one is at 1 o'clock, but we've got programming from 10 o'clock up until 1, with the last session ending at 2.
5: And you said people can still get tickets. Some of the sessions are still available, so they can head over to, is it Web Tickets?
12: Yes, there is a Web Tickets desk in the Town Hall, which is the FLF info center or visitor center. So you can speak directly to a web tickets staff member. They will help you with tickets or just jump onto online onto web tickets. We've added a button on the FLF web tickets page.
5: Right.
12: Available tickets, which makes it much easier to navigate. So you're not scrolling past everything that's sold out. You can just see specifically the sessions that still have tickets available.
5: And of course, it's a festival for book lovers. And so one would think, can I buy books there? So even if I can't come and check out the sessions, it might be actually a great place to come and just get some books.
12: Oh, absolutely. There are book sales outside every venue. Mm. And the exclusive books store at the Town Hall is just, it's a hub of delicious bookish joy, you know, and you'll probably run into a few authors while you're there. So it is the perfect place to come book shopping.
5: And then get your
12: and
5: autograph.
12: And I would encourage anyone coming through to the Town Hall to support our donation campaign to buy a book which will be donated to one of the four school libraries in Franschhoek that we raise funds for through the festival and support throughout the year with library activities and resources.
5: We're talking to Jennifer Ball. It's the final day of the Franschhoek Literary Festival. It's the most gorgeous day. If you want to head on out there, they still have tickets available. But even if you're not going to be going to any of the talks, it is a wonderful place to go and find your favorite titles again, find your favorite authors, find your favorite thought leaders. If people are not able to make it this year, Jennifer, when do tickets go live for next year's events? And do you have already anything you can share with us about who will be coming for 2027?
12: Well, I will say the festival always falls the third weekend of May.
5: Okay.
12: Save those dates so long. We will be sending out our official dates soon. So keep an eye on our social media. For next year's program, I can't confirm
5: or deny
12: anyone yet, but I will say that David Nichols has told us he would love to come, and so we will be very excitedly following that up. So just keep an eye. We do make announcements on our social media really early, once we've confirmed with international authors especially. So yes, watch the space.
5: Thank you so much. That's Jennifer Ball. Of course, final day of the Franschhoek Literary Festival. Head out that way. It is going to be a beautiful experience, and it's just the most beautiful day in the Western Cape as well.
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10: This is Cape Talk.
5: We turn our attention now to something a little bit more stressful, money. And it can be one of the biggest sources of stress in a relationship as well, especially when one partner feels the other is spending too much. But behind the arguments about shopping, about takeaways or online orders, there's often a bigger conversation about communication, about values, even emotional needs. And today we're chatting to family coach Susan Gregor Harlan about how couples can handle financial tension without damaging their relationships. Good morning, Susan, and welcome to Cape Talk.
13: Good morning. Thank you, Saskia.
5: I mean, this much in your work, you're probably well placed to be able to tell us. How often, how readily do couples talk about money in a relationship?
13: Not readily at all until it's in the danger zone.
5: Right, right.
13: Often.
5: So this is one of those spaces that we should, if you're finding yourself in a coupling, that you should actually be proactive about probably having the conversation before you seeing any sort of early signs of spending habits that might not be aligning.
13: Absolutely. I mean, I always tell my children there are five topics that, you know, people don't like to go to, and money is one of them, because when we discuss money, it's not just really numbers we're discussing. It affects us emotionally, and it stems from a place of where we might feel inadequate, how we were brought up, our response to money, what it makes us feel of us. It brings up all our values of insecurities. So it brings up sort of the negative emotion. So it's a very tough place to go to for some people, easier for others. And it should be, you know, discussed and looked at, and you should watch your partner right on from like the early dating, not even by marriage. It's pretty much too late.
5: Right.
13: Because there are always signs right in the beginning.
5: And Susan, it just strikes me that because I'm a big believer in everything starts from self, and I myself have had a very tumultuous relationship with money. And so when I'm in my relationship, it's difficult to talk about because I myself haven't actually defined what that relationship is with money itself. I've realized that money, it's survival. It means survival for me. So when the minute I get there, I'm automatically in survival mode. Would you encourage people to kind of, you know, aside from the relationship side, develop a kind of understanding about what their relationship with money is just with themselves?
13: Absolutely. And the first, as you see, you know, you put it on your survival. Mm. So it's really breaking down what are you most fearful of? And for women, often it's security, it's our independence, and in general, it's how you feel about yourself. Do you have high self-esteem? Do you feel inadequate? Do you feel like you need to validate yourselves? So when we break it all down, money is actually just how it's projected. But what our root feelings are, those are what we have to tackle, because the inadequacy can come out in any way, but money is an easy way for it to come out in.
5: We're talking to family coach Susan Gregor-Harlan about how couples can handle financial tension without damaging their relationship. Now I'm in a relationship, I'm already married. You said it's too late. We're tied together now. What are some of those early signs that spending habits are becoming a bit of a problem in a relationship?
13: Well, you'll often hear the phrase, oh, but it was on a sale, so I saved. Or, you know, I just felt like treating myself.
5: Yes.
13: Or I just thought we needed it, or I felt like treating us. Well, your partner will then bring you into their spending, so it doesn't make them feel so bad about it. Or they will say, oh, it's just a little thing, but there ends up being a lot of little things. So when they go on to Temu, you know, it's not just one thing, it's like 100 things, but they were so cheap. You know, why are you getting cross at me? You know, not wanting to discuss money or saying we'll discuss it, always trying to put off the discussion of money or delay. And I'll show you my bank account later, or, you know, you don't, oh, I forgot where it is. I don't know where it is. So avoidance. And then up and blowing up. So they become defensive when they feel that you are questioning them, because that sense of guilt starts to hit in, and they feel they have to defend themselves. And so those are the little signs.
5: I can totally relate to that, because that sense of guilt kicks in almost immediately, as if I'm putting myself in the shoes of the offending partner. Let's put it that way. But what can you do when you're the other one that's witnessing this and you're like, this is actually not building towards our goals? How do you have those how do you open up the pathway to conversation when you start seeing those early signs, knowing that this is going to be a sensitive topic for your partner and they're probably going to feel guilty and therefore very defensive?
13: You know, I always say you can always try and approach it not from a monetary perspective, but to sit down and always start. The moment you start saying you, then the blame comes and the person feels guilt and the person feels shame, and then they need to defend. If you say, this is how I'm feeling and I've noticed and I'm really worried about you, I'm concerned about how we're sitting, and I just get a sense that perhaps you're lacking something, and how can I help? How can I fill a gap? What are you needing from me? What are you needing from this relationship? So first of all, try and withdraw the money situation completely, because that's not the root of the problem. That's the result. So you have to try and sit with the results, I mean, the roots. My angel, am I not spending enough time with you? Shall we go for a walk? Would you like us to exercise together? Have you got too much on your plate? You know, do you feel that I'm not seeing you? So make it sort of that it's from you. What can you do to help? That's always an option, because then the person feels, okay, this person is, my partner is seeing me. They are caring. They're not judging me. Because remember, when we're an overspender, as you said, that guilt kicks in very quickly. And to overcome that guilt, you need to be seen and heard, and you need to feel safe.
5: Right.
13: Because overspending comes from a place. Yeah, overspending comes from a place of fear of lack, fear of something. And so to be overcome that, we first have to feel safe.
5: So these and are those emotional reasons. Those emotional 100%. Reasons that actually sit behind it. Safety, fear. Talk to us a little bit more about that.
13: So, you know, if somebody grew up in a maybe a family of lacking or a family of scarcity, you know, that money, maybe they don't, you know, when they spend it, or maybe they were invisible in their family, by spending they suddenly feel seen, and feel seen for the wrong reasons. And it kicks in that dopamine, you know, that happy drug that comes in. And so we need to replace it with something else. And that replacing is with connection. Connection is such a huge, huge thing. And, you know, the other thing is that, Saskia, is that if you have children in the mix, the children are seeing this. Mm. So the children are learning these habits. The children are learning, that when mommy or daddy feels sad, we go shopping. And mommy comes back and feels happier, or daddy feels happier. Oh, so that's how happiness works. So that's what I must do when I'm feeling sad. Mm. I must go and get. So it has huge repercussions in a family. The connection and making the person feel safe is a good start.
5: I mean, I'm going to put put the shoes of the other partner on, and we're not talking gender roles here, because in this day and age, those roles, it doesn't necessarily, you know, it just 100%. Depends on the couple. I'm going to put my feet in the shoes of the other partner. The other partner might be like, but I've always got to be the adult. I've always got to be the one that's responsible for this. Now you're also asking me to not be judgmental, not be this, not be that. I mean, what advice would you give to that partner in order to be able to tap into the connection that can help the other partner feel safe, so that they can have like meaningful conversations about what's sitting behind the money and the overspending?
13: Well, so if you think about when your partner is overspending, it also creates feelings in you. Mm. It stirs your feelings of sudden fear now. Maybe fear that you never experienced before, because you're not coming from that place. So again, you have to be connected to yourself and say to your partner, this is what you do when we do this overspending. This is how it makes me feel. I am becoming fearful. I'm becoming fearful of our futures. I'm becoming fearful and nervous of how we are going to cope. Because you and I are not discussing this, because I don't know where you're sitting on the fence with finances, and I don't know what's going on, I am now starting to feel insecure as well. So how do we make ourselves feel secure again with each other and within this relationship? What do you need from me, and what do I need from you?
5: We're talking to family coach Susan Gregor-Harlan about how couples can handle financial tension without damaging their relationship. One thing I'm picking up on, which actually in my relationship I appreciate my partner for so much, is the use of language. The minute you shift from a I and a you to a we and a us, it really changes the dynamic. Can you give us some more tips on what role language plays?
13: Oh, language is huge. Communication is huge. And not only the words, Saskia, but your tone, the environment. I mean, if you're going to have a financial discussion in, you know, a coffee shop, and you know it's going to be heated, or you're going to have it late at night when everybody's exhausted. So it's how we speak to each other, the respect we come to each other, because everybody's coming from a place. And often when we have these weaknesses are, or, you know, these misjudgments, it's from a place of real emotional hurt or damage, or, yeah, just sadness. Those heavy feelings that nobody likes to discuss. So language is a huge thing. And because ultimately, you know, as I said, if they're children in the mix, this is sort of teaching them. So often our fears have stemmed from childhood. So if you approach a subject as if you were speaking to a child, you're not going to go in guns blazing, attacking. You want to do it gently. Obviously, if you've tried gently enough, then there is going to be shouting, and it is going to now be attacking, because you do at some point actually also have to go, you know what, you're right, I'm an adult, and I need to deal with my issue that is making me do this. I now need to deal with my triggers so that I can stop this. And that's where the responsibility of an adult comes in. As you say, you have a lovely partner, and if your partner speaks to you in a gentle manner and then says, okay, right, this is where the hurt is, what can we do to fix that? But how can we manage it as adults? Let's put our adult brains on and see how we can fix this. And if your partner is not willing to fix it, then that's where the real problems kick in.
5: I also noticed through this conversation now, because we make a lot of assumptions, right? Because there's a lot of unsaid stuff and it's hard to communicate. We can't find the words in all the moment. Or you way you phrased it was kind of asking questions, so being curious about it instead of making statements kind of based on the assumptions of what you think is going on. Is that also another good tip?
13: Yes, 100%. Mm. Because, you know, we see the world through our glasses, and our glasses, the perception we have is very different to someone else's perception. So what you think is going on is not necessarily what is going on. So the more questions you ask, the better picture you get. Because also if you assume, that can upset the person as well. How do you know? You don't know what I'm thinking. You don't know what I'm feeling.
5: Yeah.
13: You just assume, you're just judging me. And it straight away goes to judgment rather than, as you say, discovering. This is a way of discovering how the internal emotions of your partner work and where they've come from.
5: We're chatting to family coach Susan Gregor-Harland about how couples can handle financial tension without damaging their relationship. Last question, at what point should couples consider getting outside help or counseling or financial counseling?
13: When it becomes too emotionally strong that they just cannot sit down and have these discussions, when there's complete avoidance, when there's not even a willingness to discuss it, and straight away goes into the shouting and the screaming and the blaming. When children are witnessing it more and more, then it's definitely time to seek the counseling. And when you find that you can't break that communication barrier because you do not have the tools and whatever you've tried hasn't worked, then it's definitely time to go and seek either financial counseling or marriage counseling.
5: And so this is kind of a conversation for both partners in this relationship. I want to ask, what about couples who are co-parenting, who are not necessarily in a relationship together, but this is still an issue? I mean, would you suggest that they also get outside help together, or is it something that one can explore? Because often communication is just bad. I'm making an assumption, but often...
13: yeah.
5: Not always, but often.
13: Yes. Co-parenting is a very, very different topic altogether, because now you've got the added thing of children in the mix, children that you're trying to share and split, which is very different to just, trying to share and split the money. Mm. So co-parenting is a completely different topic altogether.
5: Okay, and one that we can maybe pick up again on another day. Susan, thank you so much. If somebody wants to reach out to you, how do they find you?
13: They can find me on Instagram, Susan_parentalcoaching, or they can WhatsApp me, or they can look at my websites, www.purposefulparenting.co.za.
5: Thank you so much for joining us on this Sunday morning, and we wish you a wonderful rest of your weekend.
13: Thanks so much, Saskia. Thanks a lot.
5: That's family coach Susan Gregor-Harland. Some great tips there on how couples can handle financial tension without damaging their relationship. Have you got a story to share? I would love to hear it. As always, this is your show as well as our show. We are still collecting, and you maybe have a few more moments to get your suggestions in for SJ's playlist. We are theming it all about water. So whether you have a song there that is about the river, about the ocean, about a submarine, you can send it through to the studio WhatsApp line. All right, my name is Saskia. We've got another hour together. I'm looking forward to being in your company.
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16: Former Northwest Premier Bushi Mabe dies, and another mass shooting in Cape Town. Good morning, I'm Aurélie Kalinga. It's the breaking news story. Former Northwest Premier Kaubitsa Bushi Mape has died at the age of 69. Mape's family confirmed his passing in a statement saying he died peacefully yesterday, surrounded by loved ones following a short illness. Mape served as the seventh Premier of the Northwest from 2021 to 2024. During his time in office, he travelled abroad for medical treatment on the advice of his doctors. While opposition parties criticised the trips, the ANC in the Northwest defended Mape, saying his health required urgent attention. Another mass shooting has rocked Cape Town, leaving four people dead and a seven-year-old child wounded. Police say three women and a man were shot dead in West Bank last night. The child was taken to a medical facility for treatment. Western Cape Police spokesperson Andre Trout says the shooting may be gang-related.
17: No arrests have been made. As yet, an investigation remains ongoing.
16: All three people killed in a Limpopo crash have now been identified. Sergeant David Mabeba from the Sunnyside Police Station, retired Captain Obed Chikudu from Limpopo Police, and Rachel Mampoe were killed in a head-on collision on the N1 near Hapasa on Friday night. They were declared dead at the scene. Police spokesperson Malisela Lidwaba.
18: The cause of the accident is still under investigation. The Provincial Commissioner of Police in Limpopo, Lieutenant General Timbi Hadel, has conveyed her heartfelt condolences to the bereaved families, friends and colleagues of the deceased.
16: Eskom says it remains focused on maintaining recent gains while preparing for South Africa's long-term energy transition. The utility says it's taking an evidence-based approach to decide when new generation capacity comes online. This will guide the phased shutdown, repowering and repurposing of older coal plants while ensuring energy security and cutting emissions. The entity says a final decision is expected between July and September. Ngosikhona Malingamnisi reports.
19: Eskom marked 365 consecutive days without load shedding yesterday, the first such milestone since 2018. The utility says the improved performance has strengthened national confidence and saved billions in diesel costs while meeting full electricity demand. Eskom credits its employees and technical expertise for the turnaround and says it is now increasingly focused on cleaner energy. Spokesperson Daphne Mukwena.
20: The operational improvements have also translated into meaningful financial progress. Sustained performance gains and cost discipline contributed to Standard and Poor's global ratings upgrading Eskom's credit rating from the first time in over a decade.
19: Or see Khona Malingamnisi Eyewitness News.
16: A reminder of road closures around the Loftus-Versfeld Stadium in Pretoria ahead of the CAF Champions League match between Mamelodi Sundowns and AS Far of Morocco. Officers will monitor traffic and maintain safety around the stadium precinct. Those road closures are already in place and will last until 10 p.m. Motorists are advised to use alternative routes, including Pretoria's Stanza Bopape and Justice Mohammed Streets. And top Trump administration officials will address a mass prayer meeting in Washington today. Organizers say the event is to reclaim the country's religious foundations and rededicate it to God. However, critics say it's a rally for Christian nationalism. President Donald Trump is expected to address the crowd via video at the gathering that's scheduled to last around 9 hours. Gauteng's fine. Johannesburg starting at a low of 8 degrees, peaking at 22, Pretoria 11 and 23, Vereeniging 6 and 21. Cape Town's also fine with a moderate to fresh southeasterly, a low of 14 and a high of 23. The breaking story in EWN this hour, former Northwest Premier Bushi Mape has died.
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5: 4 minutes after 9 o'clock, and we have just under another hour together. My name is Saskia Falcon. I'm in for Sarah Jane McQuella King on Weekend Breakfast today. And you, of course, are always welcome to join in the conversation. It's been a wonderful few hours in your company. Don't forget that if you've missed any of the conversations on the show, you can head over to primemediaplus.com, click on Audio Catch-Up, click on the show tab, Weekend Breakfast with Sarah Jane McQuella King, and you can find all the catch-up audio over there. But we've still got some great conversations coming up in just a wee bit. We are obviously going to be checking in with Gavin Gray. He joins us live from London for the UK report. We also are going to be checking in with Gail Edmonds. What are we watching this weekend? She's a TV and movie reviewer, and so she will tell us what is her top pick for the weekend. And then, of course, we will play out with SJ's Sunday playlist, which this Sunday we've themed all around water. That is locked in now. So thank you so much to everybody that contributed to the playlist, and you will have to listen to hear which songs we manage to select. 6 minutes after 9 o'clock. Good morning.
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5: And it's that time in the show that we say a very, very warm hello to Gavin Gray, who's reporting live from London for the UK report. I first want to ask you, what's the weather like there, Gavin?
1: I know you love your weather, Saskia. Yes, actually quite nice this morning. But you know what? We've had a really cold May. It's normally hitting the 20s, and we've even had close to a couple of frosts in the last week. So looking ahead, though, I do see Wednesday, Thursday, Friday get up to about 22, 23, 24. So that's something to celebrate.
5: Oh, absolutely. Meanwhile, yeah, we are diving into winter. We've come out of some terrible storms. Early on, I said Cape Town's gaslighting us because it's just the most beautiful autumn day. Cape Town's trying to pretend like it didn't try to kill us all on Monday and Tuesday with all of the storms. But let's turn our attention to all the stories making headlines there. Apparently, dozens of arrests in central London as tens of thousands of protesters joined two rival marches in London on Saturday.
1: Yes, so a huge, huge police deployment. Some 4,000 officers. They actually had armoured vehicles on standby, which is very, very rare. And for the first time, authorization was given for live facial recognition cameras at a demonstration. In total, the operation is said to cost roughly 100 million South African rand. I mean, quite extraordinary. Why? Well, because there were two huge marches going on in London of opposing views. And the police really wanted to keep these two big marches separate. Keep them away from one another. So they drafted in police officers from around the country in order to do that. So one of the marches was the annual pro-Palestinian march on the weekend closest to the 15th of May to mark Nakba. That was the displacement of Palestinians who fled or were driven from their homes during the war surrounding Israel's creation back in 1948. The other march was called Unite the Union, which some are describing as a far-right march, a far-right grouping. But it is as well, I think, people concerned about the state of this country, concerned about illegal migration, concerned about numbers in the country. And the police were trying to keep them apart. They did manage to succeed, by and large, though there were about 43 arrests. That was as of yesterday evening, the latest figures that we have. And it also coincided with the FA, the Football Cup final in Wembley, which is, of course, on the outskirts of London. So they were super busy, the police. But yeah, very good. I'm pleased to say that even police drafted in from Wales. So all the signs were in Welsh in their police vans and stuff. You know, they joined in as trying to keep these two sides apart. Now, by and large, the police have done an amazing job because it was said there were 60,000 on one of the marches, the far right march. I think there was a smaller number on the Nakba celebration, the support for Palestinians. You know, that's a lot of people of opposing views in a small space. Thankfully, there were no serious clashes between protesters on different marches. But I think lots of people in London, every weekend, there seems to be a large protest. It is costing a fortune. There are lots of arrests, and then it's clogging up the courts. I think somehow the government's going to have to look at this. Of course, I'm not advocating that we clamp down on free speech, but I don't know. I think maybe they should just limit the number of marches, maybe, because it does seem to be an extraordinary police sum of money being spent at times when the police numbers are being cut back because of budget. So, yeah, a busy, busy day yesterday for the police. But as I said, absolutely delighted to say that there were no serious scuffles or anything like that.
5: I mean, Gavin, it just strikes me. I know you're in South Africa. You've got to get permission from the city to hold a march. And I would assume that the same is there. So this is something that needs to maybe be looked at higher up, because how are we giving permission for, I assume these are legal marches, to be taking place at the same day at the same time.
1: Yes, I agree. Apparently the far right organizers booked in, as it were, with the police very early. And I whether somebody was not noticing that that date was always going to be the date of Nakba as well, is another matter, because of course then the pro-Palestinian group said, well, that's when we want to march. And the police said, well, OK, but then put all these conditions on where both marches could be to keep them separate. So, look, it's a very difficult one. And people very keen here in the UK are maintaining the right of speech. But as you said, perhaps we need to plan these things a little bit more in ahead and perhaps just allow one at a time, and certainly holding it when the FA Cup final was on, or holding the FA Cup final on the same day that Nakba, was maybe not the best idea.
5: Let's turn our attention now to another story. UK borrowing costs are soaring and markets drop as the mayor of Manchester is allowed to stand in a by-election to become an MP, which would clear the way for him to challenge for the Labour leadership. Explain and share a little bit more on this.
1: Yes, I mean, do you know, now this country is getting more and more in debt. We are spending more than we are getting in income. That means now, to service our debt, we are currently spending £1 in every 10 on just servicing the debt. In other words, paying off the interest, not lowering the debt, just paying it down. And because of the uncertainty over our prime minister, this, will he stay or will he go? Will there be a fight, which I think there almost certainly will be, for the head of the Labour Party and therefore the Prime Minister? That has rather spooked the markets. They don't like uncertainty. The pound fell against most major currencies. The stock market was very jittery. And our borrowing costs, the interest rates, have gone up. We are being charged more in Britain to borrow money than many, many other countries, because they're worried that the newcomers, the potential newcomers as prime minister, will borrow even more money and give that to people on, well, some infrastructure projects, but also borrow more money to help those who are unemployed or sick. Now, that's a very creditable thing to want to do. But if we can't afford it, and we can't afford to give debt to foreign nations, to give charity to foreign nations, maybe we have to have a bit of a reset. And that's what the markets are concerned about. One of the prominent candidates, called Andy Burnham, he is currently the mayor of Manchester. So he's not even an MP. And therefore, he can't stand yet to take on the prime minister in a battle for the leadership. However, an MP in the constituency neighbouring the one in which he lives says, I'll give up my seat. Let's have a by-election. And Andy Burnham, the mayor of Manchester, you can stand as an MP. And I think he's very likely to win it, even though recently Reform, the party of Nigel Farage, the right-wing party, did very well in the local council elections a couple of weeks back. It looks like Andy Burnham will be a very, very likely winner of that seat. And then if he wins the seat, he'll be able to challenge for the leadership of the Labour Party. But in the past, Andy Burnham has said, we, as in this country and the politicians, must not be, as it were, at the beck and call of the financial markets. And they, many people took that to mean, you know, let's not worry about debt very much. Let's not worry about confidence in our ability to pay it back. Let's do what he sees to be the right thing and help people who are unemployed, help people who are too ill to work. But our benefits bill is rocketing, our debt is rocketing, and the country is getting less and less income in.
5: What about that candidate, one of the candidates saying he'll seek to rejoin the EU? I mean, that's controversial.
1: Yes. So one of the other big candidates was the health secretary until Thursday of this week. In other words, the minister in charge of the National Health Service. And he was supposed to be challenging for prime minister. We don't think he had enough names supporting him right. to do it on his own. You need 81. That bizarre figure is because it is a fifth, one fifth of the number of MPs in parliament for that political party. And we don't think he had the number. So he had had a big discussion with the prime minister saying, you're not the man. We need direction. We've got drift. There's lots of nationalism, left wing, right wing. We need a candidate who can pull them together, and you are not that person. It was a very, very stinging resignation letter, Saskia. And Wes Streeting's come out now and said, right, and if I do get elected, I'm going to campaign to rejoin the EU. Now, that is massively controversial because, of course, the EU, leaving the EU was Brexit, and that was done by a national vote. So is Wes Streeting, this candidate, simply going to say, I'm ignoring that. I'm not going to hold another vote. I am deciding that we in Britain are going back into the EU. It'll raise an awful lot of anger in this country if he does that.
5: Now, let's turn our attention to a UN court that has denied a bid by a convicted Serbian war criminal.
1: Yes. So Ratko Mladic is his name. You may well remember that the 84-year-old, as he is now, was jailed for life back in 2017 for genocide, war crimes and crimes against humanity. This was all in the former Yugoslavia in 1992 to 1995. He became known as the Butcher of Bosnia. Now, he was jailed for life in 2017. The appeal to overturn that was basically not permitted. He was told he's got to stay in prison. Now, we hear that he's very, very seriously ill, can hardly get out of bed, needs constant care and attention. His family have said, for the sake of compassion, we should allow him out to be with his family, to spend his dying days with them. After all, he's not going to be going anywhere or doing anything wrong. He can't. But let's not forget that Mladic commanded Bosnian Serbian forces in the 1990s. And during this war, his troops committed ethnic cleansing in Bosnia-Herzegovina. They besieged the city of Sarajevo, where 10,000 people died. And he also carried out the massacre of 8,000 men and boys in Srebrenica. So that basically that particular area could not breed, the human population would decline. More than 100,000 people were killed and 2 million displaced during the Bosnian War. So what would your decision be when somebody says, my dad's terminally ill, you need to let him out? Well, they have decided, the judges, that no, he can't come out early. There should be no compassion at this point, and he will have to spend these final stages of his life in prison.
5: Well, it's about consequences. You know, I don't think it's a lack of compassion necessarily. It's about, you did the crime, you must do the time. That's just me. So I'm here for the judges.
1: Yeah.
5: The Swiss Federal Intelligence Service, that has said that it will finally open long sealed files on the notorious Nazi war criminal, Joseph Mengele.
1: Yes. So, from Bosnia in the 1990s back to the 1940s, of course. Here, Joseph Mengele was just a very, very feared and frankly looked upon by historians as a disgusting individual. He was a doctor. He served in Germany's Waffen-SS, and he was posted to the Auschwitz extermination camp in Nazi-occupied Poland. He selected those to be sent to the gas chamber and killed 1.1 million, including about 1 million Jews. He was known as the Angel of Death. He also selected prisoners, mainly children and often twins, for what are now thought to be absolutely sadistic medical experiments. And then he sent them to their deaths as well. Now, Mengele, after the war, kind of disappeared, and it was rumored that he had a false identity, was given a Red Cross travel document at the Swiss consulate in northern Italy, and then use them to flee to South America. But he had spent those valuable years just after the war, actually in the Swiss Alps, it said, with his son. And now that information, believing that he'd gone on a skiing holiday in the Swiss Alps in Switzerland, was said to have been known in 1980. After that, it was said he spent the rest of his life in South America. So one historian has wondered whether perhaps Mengele didn't get lost in South America, but returned again to Switzerland. And this historian put out a request, and it was granted, for an international warrant for his arrest, issued in 1959. But they could never find him. But Mengele's wife had rented an apartment in Switzerland and applied for permanent residency. And this historian really does believe we need to see the police files to see, was he living and sheltered and protected in Switzerland when he went missing in South America? Why was his wife living in Switzerland in a rented flat, and where was he? So these big questions should be unveiled. The only thing is, Saskia, they're not saying when they're going to unveil these documents. I think they could be pretty explosive, so I'll keep an eye on that for you.
5: Yes, a developing story there. Now something a little bit more positive. The UK's economy saw a surprising growth in March.
1: Yes, and a big surprise, because actually almost all the experts thought it was going to show a shrinkage. Instead, it grew by 0.3%. Now, that doesn't sound much, does it? But that's actually,
5: it's huge.
1: In just that month. Therefore, it was quite a surprise. Indeed, economic growth for the first 3 months of this year was 0.6%, led by a rebound apparently in retailing and construction. And indeed, the quarterly growth is the fastest for a year and also the highest of all the G7 countries that have reported data so far. Last month, however, the International Monetary Fund warned that the UK would be the hardest hit of all the world's advanced economies. Why? Because of the massive hike in oil prices, which we're all suffering from because of the US-Israel invasion and action against Iran. And so very interesting that the experts are all saying one thing. The economy, at least for this time, came out with something else. But let's not forget, much of this data predates that war in Iran.
5: Right, okay.
1: So let's see what happens next.
5: Okay, so this could actually still see the effects of that conflict to hit a little bit later on the year. You will definitely be keeping us up to date on that. A little bit more on AI. I mean, the UK government is now using AI to crack down on fraud. How's that going?
1: Yes, very interesting this. So AI, of course, artificial intelligence. And where it appears to be so good is going through many thousands of pages in documents and spotting anomalies. Now, they are starting to use the AI tool or AI-powered technology in the National Health Service. And that is because, although you might like to think, well, I would like my medical records and my scans looked at by a doctor, often AI is finding quirks in those scans and quirks in your blood tests and data that a human is not picking up for whatever reason, either because they're in a rush, they don't know what they're looking for, et cetera, et cetera. So AI is proving an incredible tool for the National Health Service. But now our tax department, our tax department's using it as well. And they have announced a 10-year deal worth roughly £175 million, roughly, £4 billion, something like that, South African rand. For a British company to provide this technology to improve their performance. They will help tax office identify incidents of fraud and fix unintentional errors more quickly. At the moment, of course, it's all done by humans, and at the moment, it's all done electronically. We've all had to go electronic, no more paper returns, etc. But, you know, in last year alone, the tax department had almost 93,000 complaints about it. So a system like AI that can just go through things really quickly and not make any decisions about you owe this much or you are a fraudster, but flags up things that need looking at is incredibly, incredibly important. So this UK-based firm, and it's great they've gone for a UK-based firm and not an American firm, they're called Quantexa, and they've recently been valued, how's this, at 45 billion South African rand, with corporate customers including the big international bank HSBC and Vodafone. This has been selected by the government, and I haven't heard too many people complaining about this. After all, if you are trying to fiddle your tax, well, you're fiddling all of us.
5: Okay, so citizens are quite positive about this. I mean, they want the tax collection to be more efficient.
1: More efficient, inquiries answered more promptly.
5: Right.
1: And yeah, I mean, you know, I've just mentioned how as a country we've got a huge national debt.
5: Yeah.
1: I think that, you know, a big call for people to pay, you know, that you should pay
5: what's
1: the tax you have to pay. And tax evasion and tax avoidance, of course, are two very difficult, very different things. Accountants are very good at helping you avoid tax by doing legal changes to the way in which you hold your money. But a fraudulent activity is not good.
5: And we'll end off on sandwiches, which are quintessentially a British staple with tea. But it does seem like the nation's tastes are shifting a bit in terms of what goes in between the two slices of bread.
1: Yes, very.

0: national taste, but more and more what is our national staple, with some 4 meals a week is the average, being a sandwich for a Briton. 4 meals, I suppose that's mostly lunches, isn't it?
1: Yes.
0: A 2000 Britons surveyed, we're seeing more and more foreign fillings come in. So let me give you some examples. So going around the UK, Stoke-on-Trent in the Midlands is where most tuna mayonnaise sandwiches were consumed. Oxford, the university town, go for a much more upmarket crayfish, like lobster crayfish and rocket sandwich. Yes.
1: Very posh.
0: Rocket salad, lovely. Liverpudlians in the northwest, home to the Beatles, they like the classic roast beef and mustard.
1: Oh, God
0: but
1: bless
0: then
1: them.
0: Get this. Get this. So in Bristol to the west, almost half choose pulled pork.
1: Oh.
0: You know, so the part you, yes. In the southwest, Plymouth, they go for hoisin duck wraps.
1: Also posh. They're Glasgow. Asian.
0: Oh, well, yeah, that's quite posh. It's certainly not cheap.
1: A wrap a sandwich. Technically, that's not a sandwich. Come on now, Gavin.
0: Yeah, well,
1: they should have been disqualified from that survey.
0: In Glasgow in Scotland, Korean fried chicken roll. Oh. Newcastle in the northeast, Vietnamese banh mi. Cardiff, the New York pastrami people, they love it there. And in Norwich, how's this? I really like this. In Norwich, which is to the east, it is a university city. It's a lovely city, but it's quite traditional. So I was rather stunned to read that 1 in 5 always buy a falafel and hummus wrap.
1: Oh, very on-trend. Yeah. Very on-trend, the whole vegan thing.
0: Yeah.
1: What is yours?
0: As you say, not strictly a sandwich, but I guess this is looking at, you know, wheat-based products wrapping a filling. But very interesting. And do you know, 1 in 5 Britons say that a disappointing sandwich ruins their day.
1: Oh, wow. They take it really seriously, you guys. What's your favorite, Gavin? What's your favorite sandwich filling?
0: Well, look, one of the joys of coming to Cape Town and one of the joys of a holiday in South Africa is the fresh fish and fresh seafood. So I would have to say that I love a crab sandwich. I love a prawn sandwich. I love that lovely fish and shellfish. You don't know how lucky you are. We're surrounded by waters, but I'm told that something like 90% of our fish that is caught goes to the EU.
1: Oh, so sorry about that. I must say that I don't know what your friend is talking about, because the only sandwich that comes to mind for the USA is PB&J, which is peanut butter and jelly. So I'm not so sure about that.
0: Yeah, if that's the best they can do,
1: they can keep it. Gavin Gray, thank you so much joining us live from London for the UK Report. And of course, it happens every single weekend. Next week, same time, same place with Sarah Jane McCullough King. All right, it is 29 minutes after 9. Time for us now to check in with sport.
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3: Good morning, I'm Anthony Teixeira. Mamelodi Sundowns chase a second star on their shirt this afternoon as they begin their quest in the CAF Champions League final with a kickoff in the first leg at Loftus against AS FAR. It's a fourth final overall for Masandawana. Besides their 2016 Stoll title, they finished runners-up in 2001 and last season. Miguel Cardozo calling on his side to remain committed to the effort.
4: We know very well what we want to. Obviously, we're going to look for a result where we can make goals, create an advantage is obviously important, but not by any price. Sometimes we want to go it quick and things can become drastic. No, I think that we need tomorrow to be a very complete team and organize ourselves while we play ourselves.
3: Kickoff is 4 p.m. Back home, the Brazilians remain top of the Betway Premiership log. Orlando Pirates ending goalless against Nedbank Cup winners Durban City. It means the Buccaneers remain 2 points off, and now their season closer against Auburn College is a must win. Elsewhere, there were victories on Saturday for Kaizer Chiefs, Golden Arrows, Siwalele and Stellenbosch, draws in the remaining fixtures. Well, Pep Guardiola is the longest serving manager in English football, and he claimed a 20th trophy with Man City, his side managing to see off a spirited Chelsea 1-0 to claim the FA Cup.
5: Listen, I'm the longest because we won a lot, though I've said many times, but in the same time, when the people above me and the sport director, especially the chairman, myself and the players were in

0: the same page. Stability, you can make up and downs. We had last season, but normally you are stable. When you have a lot of managers with many years, it's so difficult.
1: The Premier League has a full day with a lunchtime date at Old Trafford between Man United and Nottingham Forest. Then four games at 4 p.m. European chasing Brentford and Brighton come up against Crystal Palace and Leeds respectively. Bottom club Wolves meet Fulham and Everton face Sunderland. The evening encounter could be a huge one for the relegation battle. Drop zone sitters West Ham travel north to Newcastle with the Hammers 2 points away from safety. Kickoff is at 6:30. The United Rugby Championship quarterfinals are all set, with two taking place in South Africa, one in Scotland and the other in Ireland. All matches are set for the final weekend of May. Tabletop as the Glasgow Warriors will be taking on Connacht on the Friday evening. Then Saturday, it starts at Loftus, where the Bulls welcome Munster. Then the Stormers tackle Cardiff at the DHL Stadium, and the Lions head to the Aviva to battle defending champs Leinster. And the Catalan MotoGP starts from 2 p.m. South Africa's Brad Binder in P8, his KTM teammate Pedro Acosta on pole. Anthony Teixeira, Eyewitness News Sport.
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5: What an absolute treat it has been to be in your company. It is about 35 minutes after 9 o'clock. My name is Saskia Falcon. And, of course, I'm in for Sarah Jane Makwala King today. Love all the suggestions that came through for that playlist, SJ's playlist that's inspired by water today. We've chosen the top ones that have come through. John wanting to know, what is Jilly in America? Is that jam? Yes, John, it's plain old simple jam. You know what the Americans are like. They want to rebrand it, rename it so that they can claim it as their own. But really, all it is a peanut butter and jam sandwich. All right, though, it's time now for us to chat about what is there to watch this weekend. And of course, this is where Gail Edmonds shares her top picks of things to watch on the big and the small screen. This week, we're watching Crime 101 on Prime.
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12: So you're a thief.
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13: Let him rob the courier, and then you'll rob him.
5: Ugh. Full of tenseness and suspense. Welcome back, Gail Edmonds. 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
14: Hi, Saskia. Yes, I chose this because I was quite interested to see, Chris Hemsworth, always interesting to see, but he's a sort of high-end thief who, and they've sort of created a whole feeling. If you remember the Michael Mann's movies from the 90s, like Heat, it's got a feel of that, sort of set in LA, very gritty. And he sort of works up and down high-end jewels thieves, no violence, very clean, very tidy. And then Mark Ruffalo, who, of course, Chris Hemsworth is Thor, and, of course, Mark Ruffalo is
5: the Hulk.
14: Bruce Banner or the Hulk, so it's quite funny they're working together in this again. But Mark Ruffalo is a detective who starts to see the pattern of how the crimes are working up and down the highway in L.A. And then the third sort of piece of the puzzle is Halle Berry's character, Sharon. She works for a high-end insurer. And to start with, the sort of their three stories unfold, and eventually, obviously, they're going to culminate in sort of a climax. I would say that one of the problems, and it's an ongoing problem with films that go straight to streaming, is that there's sometimes an editing problem. So it's worth sitting through, but the scene setting takes a really long time, and it sort of comes in at two and a quarter hours or so. And I often feel like a 30-minute edit would have really tightened it up and made it a bit more exciting. It lacks a bit of pace here and there. There's a great car chase in it. Goes on just a little bit too long. But having said all that, it's really well acted. There's a couple of familiar faces you'll know in as well. Nick Nolte turns up. He's 85 this year.
5: Wow.
14: As sort of a wizened crime boss. And Jennifer Jason Leigh, if anyone remembers her from Single White Female, she pops up so briefly, see if you can spot her. So there's all sorts of interesting things. And then Barry Keogh, who's sort of really coming to the fore, and most recently we saw him in the Peaky Blinders movie, An Immortal Man, as Tommy's son. And he's sort of the young up-and-coming thief with a lot less finesse than Chris Hemsworth's character. So there are a couple of twists in the end, which I enjoyed. And I think on balance, if you do like a sort of gritty crime noir with a little bit of a noir, very sort of stylized, you will enjoy it. But you've just got to get through that first bit, which feels like they set the scene just a little bit too long that then's comfortable. But other than that, I think it's well worth a watch if you're looking for something that's perfectly watchable. Chris Hemsworth's always good. Halle Berry's always good. She, of course, also is an X-Men, so it's full of superheroes, so that's something to look forward to. So, yes, on balance, I think Crime 101's well worth adding to your list.
5: And that's streaming on Prime Video?
14: 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It's on Prime.
5: Fantastic. Thank you so much. That's Gail Edmonds sharing her top pick of things to watch on the big and small screen. This weekend, it's Crime 101 on Prime Video with that awesome star-studded lineup. Chris Hemsworth, Mark Ruffalo, and Halle Berry, just to name a few.
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5: No doubt my favorite part of the show, because the other thing that I do love besides chatting is music. 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And this is where we get into SJ's playlist. Today, I asked you to please share your songs inspired by water. And here they are, our top picks. 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
1: This is Cape Talk.

Oh, yeah, Tyler. We went everywhere today. Thank you so much for contributing to this awesome playlist. What do we have there? This is Water by Tyler, Orinoco Flow by Enya, Raindrops Keep Falling on My Head, BJ Thomas, Bridge Over Troubled Water, Simon and Garfunkel, and of course, Adele Set Fire to the Rain. You have great choices. Remember, if you missed any of the conversations, you can head over to PrimeMediaPlus.com. It's been a treat being in your company. My name is Saskia Falcon. Don't know when I'm going to see you again on Cape Talk, but you have yourself a fantastic day. It's almost time for news.

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1: Good morning, I'm Aurélie Kalinga. Former Northwest Premier Bushi Mape is being remembered by the provincial government for steering the province out of administration and restoring stability to governance. Mape died in Johannesburg yesterday at the age of 69, surrounded by loved ones following a short illness. He served as the Northwest's seventh premier from 2021 to 2024. During his tenure, he also battled ill health, which saw him travel abroad for treatment on medical advice. The Northwest government has praised him not only for his leadership during a critical period in the province's administration, but also for his contribution to the liberation struggle and his commitment to advancing education. The Premier's spokesperson, Selo Tatai, says Mape embodied true leadership.
2: The former premier was a true servant of the people, as he was a committed patriot who dedicated his entire life to the struggle for a democratic and prosperous country. He maintains Remape epitomized selflessness and servitude in the execution of the country's liberation cause.
1: Another mass shooting has rocked Cape Town, leaving four people dead and a seven-year-old child wounded. Police say three women and a man were shot dead in West Bank last night. The child was taken to a medical facility for treatment. Western Cape Police spokesperson Andre Trout says the shooting may be gang-related.
3: No arrests have been made as yet, an investigation remains ongoing.
1: The Western Cape government will tomorrow provide an update on the impact and response to severe weather that recently ravaged parts of the province. Heavy rainfall and strong winds over the past days have led to flooding in several areas, causing damage to roads, homes and other infrastructure, while also disrupting services in affected areas. 11 people were killed in the province in weather-related incidents. The Cooperative Governance and Traditional Affairs Department says it will continue to provide support to affected communities. Spokesperson Pearl Maseko Binosi.
4: Disaster management teams and relief organizations remain on the ground, assisting affected communities and coordinating emergency response efforts. Government continues to work closely with provincial and local authorities to provide support, restore essential services, and ensure the safety of residents.
1: Meanwhile, humanitarian organization Gift of the Givers says its relief operations will continue over the next few weeks. Spokesperson Ali Sable.
5: Our teams will continue assisting communities that has no electricity and water with hot meals and other humanitarian needs. And this operation will continue as families move back home to see what they...
1: All three people killed in a Limpopo crash have now been identified. Sergeant David Mabeba from the Sunnyside Police Station, retired Captain Obed Chikuru from Limpopo Police, and Rachel Mampwe were killed in a head-on collision on the N1 near Hapasa on Friday night. Police say they were declared dead at the scene. Spokesperson Malisela Lidwaba.
6: The cause of the accident is still under investigation. The Provincial Commissioner of Police in Limpopo, Lieutenant General Timbi Hadel, has conveyed her heartfelt condolences to the bereaved families, friends and colleagues of the deceased.
1: And Felician Kabuga, a suspect in the 1994 Rwanda genocide, has died in custody at the age of 93. Kabuga was accused of masterminding a notorious radio station that urged on the brutal massacres. He was arrested in France in 2020 after more than two decades on the run and extradited to The Hague. He was later ruled unfit to stand trial because of dementia and also deemed too ill to return to Rwanda. Kabuga was often referred to as the man who financed the massacre of some 800,000 people in Rwanda between April and June 1994. And with no country willing to accept him, he remained in the UN detention center in The Hague. The court has ordered an inquiry into the circumstances of his death. Gauteng's fine with highs between 21 and 23. Cape Town's also fine with a moderate to fresh southeasterly and a high of 23 degrees. The top story in EWN this hour, former Northwest Premier Bushi Mape is being remembered by the provincial government for steering the province out of administration and restoring stability to governance.
0: 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Whether they have been a pillar of strength, a shoulder to cry on, a source of joy, or a true trailblazer at work.
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8: Good morning. My name is Zander Venter, and this week I have the pleasure of compiling this week's Sunday shoutout only on Cape Talk. I am dedicating the next hour to my mom. Though she is in heaven, her legacy will continue in the way that I make decisions in my life going forward. It's an honor to have been your son. I look forward to laughing with you again one day.

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2: Of course, one of the most heartbreaking things for anybody who loves animals has got to be managing the end of an animal's life. 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
9: 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So, even though you might be feeling further away than either of us ever would prefer, Mom, it's good knowing that you are closer to me and able to keep an eye on me wherever I go. This next song makes that an absolute reality. Man on the Moon by Bollyhoo, coming up next.

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1: The next song is Heaven on Earth by Belinda Carlisle. Though I know we had our differences and my heart will always wish that we were closer, you made it a mission to love fully and make sure that anyone and everyone felt welcome and warm in your presence. You truly brought heaven to earth. I love you, Mom. Always.

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1: Thank you so much for joining me this past hour that I've dedicated to my mom, Jackie. Just a reminder to all of you out there, give your parents a call, tell them you love them. You can never say it enough, and you will never, ever, ever know how much it's appreciated. Enjoy the rest of Cape Talk's awesome programming.

0: folks. 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
1: Good morning, I'm Aurélie Kalinga. Former Northwest Premier Bushi Mape is being remembered by the provincial government for steering the province out of administration and restoring stability to governance. Mape died in Johannesburg yesterday at the age of 69, surrounded by loved ones following a short illness. He served as the Northwest's seventh premier from 2021 to 2024. During his tenure, he also battled ill health, which saw him travel abroad for treatment on medical advice. The Northwest government has praised him not only for his leadership during a critical period in the province's administration, but also for his contribution to the liberation struggle and his commitment to advancing education. The Premier spokesperson, Selo Tatai, says Mape embodied true leadership.
2: The former Premier was a true servant of the people, as he was a committed patriot who dedicated his entire life to the struggle for a democratic and prosperous country. He maintains Remape epitomized selflessness and servitude in the execution of the country's liberation cause.
1: Western Cape Police Oversight and Community Safety MEC Andrew Murray has condemned a deadly mass shooting in West Bank that left four people dead and a child wounded. Three women and a man were shot dead in West Bank last night. Murray has described the attack as senseless, adding that she's outraged that a child was caught in the crossfire. Police suspect the violence is gang-related and are investigating. Murray has called on officers to swiftly arrest those responsible and urged residents with information to step forward. Search and rescue efforts are underway for a 17-year-old boy who went missing in the surf at Monwabisi Beach this morning. Emergency teams responded after eyewitnesses reported a drowning in progress. Four other teenagers were rescued after being caught in a strong rip current and received treatment. Spokesperson Craig Lambnon.
3: Water policing and diving services are continuing in ongoing search efforts for the missing teenager. Thoughts and care are with the teenagers, their families, and the family of the missing teenager. The eyewitness that raised the alarm is commended for his efforts. Police have opened an investigation into the incident.
1: Residents in and around Gauteng are being warned of water disruptions from later this month until the 17th of July. This is due to maintenance by Eskom at Randwater's Palmiet and Zekerbosch systems. The maintenance will require some pumps to be switched off, affecting water supply to cities, including Johannesburg, Tshwane and Ekurhuleni. Randwater spokesperson Makenosi Maru says the work includes critical electrical upgrades, pump improvements and pipeline maintenance aimed at improving reliability and reducing system failures.
4: Various industries, mines and direct customers, including Airports Company South Africa, may be affected. In line with its commitment to operational transparency and excellence, Rainwater has issued a 21-day notice to all affected municipalities, industries and direct customers.
1: Western Cape-based anti-GBV organization Ilitha Labantu says it's appalled that much-needed resources are kept in storage instead of being distributed to family violence, child protection and sexual offences units. Parliament's Police Portfolio Committee chairperson Ian Cameron visited the Nyanga and Stellenbosch units last week and discovered a shortage of rape kits. Ilitha Labantu spokesperson Sia Monakali says the kits must be properly delivered to the facilities where they're needed the most.
5: If it can take less than 24 hours for them to get up and go test as a rape kit, who now needs to be held accountable? It means that there is a lack of willingness from whoever is in charge of dispersing these rape kits.
1: And in the Democratic Republic of Congo, the World Health Organization has declared an international health emergency as the Ebola outbreak kills more than 80 people with no vaccine available. The WHO says the strain of Ebola constitutes a public health emergency of international concern, the second highest level of alert under international health regulations. The global health body warns the true scale of the number of cases and spread is not clear. Meanwhile, medical aid group Doctors Without Borders says it's preparing a large-scale response, saying the situation is extremely concerning. Gauteng's fine with highs between 21 and 23. Cape Town's also fine with a moderate to fresh southeasterly and a high of 23 degrees. The top story in EWN this hour: Former Northwest Premier Bushi Mabe is being remembered by the provincial government for steering the province out of administration and restoring stability to governance.
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6: And on this Sunday, that is the 17th day of May of 2026, it's exactly 5 minutes after 11. All the voices in the world are singing in unison, praising your choice to choose 567 on the AM frequency, DSTV channel 885, to stream live on Prime Media Plus, because you know this is the only show that allows you to glide, to fly, to sail as you take a one-of-a-kind musical journey down memory lane. You're listening to Just the Hits. You're on Cape Talk. It's wonderful to have you on board. My name is Abungile Ndelenzele. We are together up until 3 p.m. this afternoon as we celebrate all that is you, all that is your family, your friends, your circle, your community, as we celebrate all that you have been through, all that you are going through, all that you are still going to go through, because you know you will make it. All right. We're definitely going to be Sundaying today. What is Sundaying? Sundaying means doing whatever it is you like to do on a Sunday while you listen to this show that is called Just the Hits. And while you listen, by the way, from time to time, do pick up your phone, get on the WhatsApp line, take down this number, 072-567-1567. That's where you get to have your say. You send a voice note, you send a text message, and we talk about anything. Did you get a new haircut? Did you get a new set of golf clubs? If you did, please tell me, please donate them to me. We'll chat about that also a little bit later on. In the meantime, the stage is set. The music is lined up. You're not going to be disappointed. Let's play.

0: All I gotta say is a penny for your thoughts. Anything. I imagine that you are now being transported into your own zone. I don't know what that zone is, but I can definitely tell it's a beautiful place, a beautiful space, a beautiful and divine sort of environment to be in. That being said, a reminder to you that you're listening to Just the Hits. We've only just started. If you have just tuned in, don't worry, you're in good time. We're Sundaying, doing whatever it is that you like to do on a Sunday while you listen to Just the Hits on Cape Talk. My name is Abongile Nzalenzele with you up until 3 p.m. And on the WhatsApp line, that is 0725671567. We're talking. It's not debating. We're more like sharing stories. We're more like sharing about the weather and traffic on your side of the world. Because city center Cape Town, clear blue skies, Table Mountain, absolutely stunning. The streets are quiet today. Very, very quiet because, you know, even for a Sunday in Cape Town, it's busy, especially close to this side, before people are trying to get to Bantry Bay, you know, Sea Point, and they want to just go to the beach and just enjoy life. But today, I think people are Sundaying. What do you think? 0725671567. It's Just the Hits. You're on Cape Talk.
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0: It's Jimmy Nevis with Breaking Up With You, 33 after 11, or 27 before we get to 12. As we continue to play the beautiful music on this sunny day, please do keep safe out on the roads, understanding that tomorrow is going to be a Monday. There's been a lot of talk around people working from home and how many businesses during COVID had committed to people working from home, but now it's like, yeah, is it a question of productivity? No, people must go back to the workplace. I don't know. Not necessarily just to debate or do anything about that. Just how have you since COVID, have you been working from home? If not, why? Did the company change the policy that you needed to come back, or maybe the company never had a policy that you had to work from home? There seems to be a shift where, yeah, I know, maybe it's my frustration with traffic in the morning, seeing so many people on the roads. I'm thinking to myself, you're telling me all these people need to be absolutely be there at work? Could they not just work from home? I don't know. Are you someone who's working from home? Is that a good or a bad thing? Would you rather be in the office? I just thought I'd throw it out there. I'm looking at the traffic behind me. It's quiet on a Sunday. I'm like, oh, imagine during the week, and it's like this. 072-567-1567. Let's talk.
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0: It's Oliver Newsom with Talk To Me. Believe me, this is one song I have come to learn, not because I loved it in the beginning. It's because the twins, by the way, the twins are only turning three in June. But my goodness, I don't know what's with this song. If you go on the TV and you put on YouTube, they're already screaming, "Talk To Me, Talk To Me." And then when the song plays, they're just clapping. And let it get to that part. Talk to me, talk to me. Or they lose their minds. I don't know what is with this song. It was before this song, it was Bruno Mars, Apate, Apate. And then now it's Oliver Newton, Talk To Me. Every morning. Whether we're going to school, whether it's just waking up on a Saturday, on a Sunday, having Talk To Me must be playing. That's before we can play A, B, C, D, E, F, G. Don't worry. Those still have to be played, but this one is number one. 48 after 11 or 12 before we get to 12 o'clock. Good morning. You're listening to Just the Hits. You're in Cape Talk. How are you doing? What part of the world are you in? Trevor says, hi, Ebs. Hope you're well and good. I'm feeling okay. My name is Trevor Charles Leatherbarrow. Pleased to meet you, Trevor. Glad you're feeling okay. Diane says, hello. I work from home. I used to work weekends at markets, but I left doing that in the end of 2022. So that is better for me. Now, good music you're playing and I'm enjoying every match. Thanks very much. Are you working from home? How are you enjoying it? Is there something that you are enjoying? Maybe you're not enjoying it. If you're given the option, would you work from home? No, it's nothing specific. We're just chatting because I've been watching the traffic and I'm thinking, what happens when most of us work from home? Would that be viable? Would that work? I don't know. Maybe someone will say, but who'd be renting the buildings in the city center? I don't know. Just chatting. 072-567-1567.
1: Just the hits.

0: It's Chumbawamba with Tab Thumping. We just needed to check out this message from Billy A. Billy, Chumbawamba with Tab Thumping. We just needed to check out this message from Billy A. Billy, yeah. Billy A says, it is not 48 minutes past 11. It is 12 minutes before 12. Well, I just wanted to mention, first of all, Billy, I need to say welcome to the show. I can tell it's your first time on the show today. But don't worry, you'll learn quickly. On this show, this is how we tell the time, and it comes from when the show started already. So, for example, now it's 4 minutes before we get to six, but we start with 11, 56 minutes after 11, or 4 minutes before 12, if you like. Good morning. Let's play music.
1: Just the hands. Just the hands.

We're getting to the top of the hour, and so it is with AKA and Younger Chief with Jigga. That's how we're going to be finishing this hour of the show. I'm going to see you in the next hour. Message coming in from Bushby Franklin says, I am a music lover. You play all music tunes. That's from Frankie from Paul. Thank you, Frankie. We'll keep it coming.

0: This is EWN.
1: Good afternoon, I'm Aurélie Kalinga. The ANC has paid tribute to veteran politician and former Northwest Premier Bushi Mape, describing him as a humble, ethical and disciplined leader. Mape died at the age of 68 in Johannesburg yesterday, surrounded by family following a short illness. He led the Northwest province during one of its most difficult periods after it was placed under administration due to poor governance. During his tenure, the province was successfully removed from administration. The ANC says he dedicated his life to the liberation struggle, the development of South Africans and the empowerment of communities through education. Party spokesperson Mahlengu Bengu says Mape served with dignity and dedication until his final day.
2: It is with a deep sense of loss that the African National Congress has learned this morning of the passing of veteran Comrade Bushi Saudita Mape, and veteran of the movement to serve the people of South Africa until he took his last breath. We're grateful for his life, and we comfort the family, give courage to those who love Comrade Bushi, the children, the spouse.
1: Western Cape Police Oversight and Community Safety MEC Andrew Murray has condemned a deadly mass shooting in Westbank that left four people dead and a child wounded. Three women and one man were shot dead in Westbank last night. Murray's described the attack as senseless, adding that she's outraged that a child was caught in the crossfire. Police suspect the violence is gang-related and are investigating. Murray's called on officers to swiftly arrest those responsible and urged residents with information to step forward.
3: It is in the best interest of every law-abiding resident to report unlicensed firearms to ensure criminals do not have access to firearms that enable them to carry out these deadly attacks.
1: Search and rescue efforts are underway for a 17-year-old boy who went missing in the surf at Monwabisi Beach this morning. Emergency teams responded after eyewitnesses reported a drowning in progress. Four other teenagers were rescued after being caught in strong rip currents and received treatment. Spokesperson Craig Lamnon.
4: Water policing and diving services are continuing in ongoing search efforts for the missing teenager. Thoughts and care are with the teenagers, their families, and the family of the missing teenager. The eyewitness that raised the alarm is commended for his efforts. Police have opened an investigation into the incident.
1: Residents in and around Gauteng are being warned of water disruptions from later this month until the 17th of July. This is due to maintenance by Eskom at Rand Waters, Palmiet and Zekerbosch systems. The maintenance will require some pumps to be switched off, affecting water supply to cities including Johannesburg, Tshwane and Ekurhuleni. Rand Water spokesperson Makenosi Maru says the work includes critical electrical upgrades, pump improvements and pipeline maintenance aimed at improving reliability and reducing system failures.
5: Various industries, mines and direct customers, including Airports Company South Africa, may be affected. In line with its commitment to operational transparency and excellence, Rainwater has issued a 21-day notice to all affected municipalities, industries and direct customers.
1: A reminder of road closures around the Loftus Versfeld Stadium in Pretoria today ahead of the CAF Champions League match between Mamelodi Sundowns and AS Far of Morocco. Road closures will be in place until 10 p.m. with officers monitoring traffic and maintaining safety around the stadium precinct. Motorists are advised to use alternative routes including Pretoria's Stanza Bobape and Justice Mohammed Streets. And top Trump administration officials will address a mass prayer meeting in Washington today. Organizers say the event is to reclaim the country's religious foundations and rededicate it to God. However, critics say it's a rally for Christian nationalism. President Donald Trump is expected to address the crowd via video at the gathering that's scheduled to last around 9 hours. Gauteng's fine with highs between 21 and 23. Cape Town's also fine with a moderate to fresh southeasterly and a high of 23 degrees. The top story in EWN this hour, the ANC has paid tribute to veteran politician and former Northwest Premier Bushi Mape, describing him as a humble, ethical and disciplined leader.
0: EWN, in touch, in tune and independent. 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
7: It has gone 5 minutes after 12, and as we turn things around from morning to the afternoon, do allow me to say good afternoon, Cape Talk. Welcome to the second hour of the show that is about to take you on a one-of-a-kind musical journey down memory lane. We're playing the best from the 80s, 90s, up until now. The idea around that is to create what we call a feel-good factor. In doing so, we are, in fact, creating or putting you into the weekend mode. Talking about the weekend mode, how's life treating you? What part of the world are you in? These are the things we'd love to hear from you. Abungile Kanzelenzele, that is my name, on 072-567-1567. Do say hello when you get the chance. I'm here. I'm listening.

0: As we continue with the music, it is 19 after 12. I'm Lebenze Lenzele playing you just the hits here on Cape Talk. Looking forward to some of your conversations on the WhatsApp line. Talking about that, the Blow Monkeys, it doesn't have to be this way. That's your music. It is a Sunday afternoon, the 17th day of May of 2026. And I'm kind of hoping that as we enjoy this day, you'll also be sharing some of the things that you're looking forward to in the coming week. You know that, you know, let's face it, it's been a long, tough year. We're not halfway yet, but we're looking down the barrel of June. But I think there's been some wins. There's been some challenges there and there. But, I mean, are you surviving? Is the going good? It doesn't have to be perfect, but are we at least getting closer to those goals that we set out beginning of the year? Do tell all about that. 072-567-1567. I can tell you, as I've said, some I'm looking good in them. Some, nah, they never even got off the mark. But one good one is that I have been thinking about property for the kids. Is it a good idea? Is it a better idea? We've been thinking, we've been talking about it. On one hand, yeah, it's a good idea. You'd be investing and. On the other hand, are you perhaps doing too much for your kids, so much that when it's time for them to stand on their own, they cannot? Does it depend on the different children? Is it all about how you have raised them? Oh, so many questions. Nonetheless, we're just talking, right? Let's have a conversation. 072-567-1567.
1: Just the hits. With Abongileng Vele Vele. On Cape Talk.

0: It's Sybil with The Love I Lost. It is 36 minutes or 37 minutes after 12 or 23 minutes to 1 o'clock, if you like, depending on how you like your time given to you. It's wonderful to have you on the show today. Abongile Kanzelentele playing you just the hits here on Cape Talk. In the next hour, we're going to be celebrating birthdays and... it says, Lynette says, hi, listening to you on Santorini, Greece again. It's my grandson's birthday today, so I am visiting. Regards, Lynette. Oh, Lynette, we're gonna partake. We're gonna be part of the celebrations, that I can tell you. As we continue with the music, it's just me and you having a chilled Sunday conversation. We're talking about things that we're looking forward to during the course of the week. How's your New Year's plans as we're getting to June? We're getting to halfway. And yeah, as I'm saying, some are coming okay. Some didn't even get off the starting block. Some failed dismally. Either way, though, still smiling because there's still a whole lot to look forward to. But what about you? We can chat about whatever it is that you'd like to talk about. Good afternoon, Abs. King Abs. Yes, very important, very important. Yesterday I won the brain teaser, so therefore I am sitting here on the throne wearing purple. And of course, with my king's sword. It's not the Excalibur exactly, but it's something else. Good morning, King Abs. Thank you for the good music as always, and keeping us entertained. Lightens up the day in preparation for the week ahead. Take care. Blessings, Patricia. Thank you, Patricia, for your message. Yeah. Let's keep lightening up that day, or lighting up that day.
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0: take this song for just listen to it for just a minute. I choose you and I can't lose when I'm with you. Okay. What does that mean? Does it mean things can't go wrong when you're with that someone? Things can't feel bad? There's no heartache? No, no, that's not what it means. It means even when we lose, but when I lose when I'm with you, it feels like we're just one step away from learning on how to win. Oh, I knew this was going to happen. It's a Sunday afternoon. And we do get philosophical on a Sunday afternoon, but it's just the music, you know? Sometimes we'll listen to the melody, sometimes we'll listen to the words, sometimes we'll listen to the symphony, sometimes we'll listen to, you know, the I don't know, I don't know, but it's the music, it's the bass guitar, it's the falsetto, it's the B note, it's the C note, it's the D note, and then sometimes it's just the words, words like, I cannot lose when I'm with you. Then we start becoming poetic, or maybe philosophical, however you want to look at it. But that's the beauty of music. And my goodness, do I ever say thank you? Do I ever say thank you to each and every one of you for allowing K-Talk to have this platform, this room full of music lovers, full of good-hearted individuals, just full of people who just want to enjoy a Sundaying session. On 567 on the AM frequency on DSTV channel 885. Thank you. 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My name is Abungile Kanzelenzele.
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1: Good afternoon. I'm Khumbuzile Thabete. Gauteng Education MEC Lebogang Maile has welcomed a Pretoria High Court ruling requiring the city of Tshwane to immediately restore electricity to schools disconnected over unpaid property rates. Maile has acknowledged that many municipalities are battling serious cash flow problems, rising debt, and the effects of the high cost of living. He says it has made it harder for residents and businesses to pay for services. Maile has warned that interrupting education comes at a far greater social cost, particularly for vulnerable communities that rely heavily on public schools.
2: Above all, education is a social responsibility and a public good. We all need to play our part in strengthening the education system, ecosystem rather, in our province. It is our collective, in our collective interest.
1: Tributes continue to pour in for the late former Northwest Premier Bushi Mabe. Mabe passed away at the age of 68 in Johannesburg yesterday, surrounded by his family following a period of illness. He led the Northwest province during one of its most difficult periods after it was placed under administration due to poor governance. During his tenure, the province was successfully removed from administration. The ANC says he dedicated his life to the liberation struggle, the development of South Africans, and the empowerment of communities through education. ANC national spokesperson is Mahlengi Beng.
3: It is with a deep sense of loss that the African National Congress has learned this morning of the passing of veteran Comrade Bushi Saudita Made, and veteran of the movement to serve the people of South Africa until he took his last breath. We're grateful for his life, and we comfort the family. We give courage to those who love Comrade Bushi, the children, the staff.
1: Search and rescue efforts are continuing for a 17-year-old boy who went missing in the surf at Monwabisi Beach this morning. Emergency teams responded after eyewitnesses reported a drowning in progress. Four other teenagers were rescued after being caught in strong rip currents and received treatment. Spokesperson Craig Lambanen.
4: Water policing and diving services are continuing in ongoing search efforts for the missing teenager. Thoughts and care are with the teenagers, their families, and the family of the missing teenager. The eyewitness that raised the alarm is commended for his efforts. Police have opened an investigation into the incident.
1: And finally, Western Cape Police are investigating yet another mass shooting in which four people were shot and killed and a seven-year-old child injured. Three women and one man were shot and killed in Strandveld Street in West Bank last night. The child was rushed to a nearby medical facility for treatment. Western Cape Police spokesperson Andre Trott.
5: No arrests have been made as yet, and investigation remains ongoing.
1: Your weather: Gauteng is partly cloudy with a chance of light rain. Temperatures: both Johannesburg and Vereeniging at a high of 20, Pretoria 22. Cape Town is fine with light to moderate southeasterly winds. Temperatures at a high of 21 degrees. The top story in EWN this hour: Gauteng Education MEC Lebogang Maile has welcomed a Pretoria High Court ruling requiring the city of Tshwane to immediately restore electricity to schools disconnected over unpaid property rates.
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6: Good afternoon, I'm Lennox Wasara. All eyes will be on Loftus-Versfeld this afternoon as Mamelodi Sundowns host ASVAR in the first leg of the CAF Champions League final at 4 p.m. Masandawana are chasing continental glory once again, and Coach Miguel Cardoso was also reaching the final, says is a special personal achievement in his coaching journey.
7: Obviously, for myself, it's even more challenging because 2.5 years ago when I left Portugal to come in Africa, we had objectives, we had also dreams, and we worked very hard in order to create conditions to work in clubs like Mamelodi Sundowns that give us conditions to be able to fight for big things.
6: Back home in the Betway Premiership, Orlando Pirates dropped crucial points after being held to a goalless draw by Durban City in front of a sold-out Orlando Arena. The Buccaneers remain second place on the table, 2 points adrift of Sundowns. And moving to England now, Man City are FA Cup champions after a narrow 1-0 win over Chelsea at Wembley. Anton Semenyo scored the only goal in the match as Pep Guardiola collected his 20th trophy with the club and completed a domestic cup double this season. Here is Guardiola after that victory.
8: I knew it would be a tough, tough game, like I've been. The game started really good. I think we make a 30, 35 minutes really, really good. Arriving the final pass, the final decision way was not good. They were better in the second half. Even we have the first chance clear with Antoine, they were better. The moment the game was for him, for them. They were more aggressive. They pushed us a lot of corners and this type of position. And after we found the goal with that game. So we found the goal and after we were better.
6: And moving now to the Premier League, we've got a few games up on the cards today. The first one is Manchester United taking on Nottingham Forest out at Old Trafford. That kicks off at 1:30. An interesting note there is that Casemiro plays his last game for United at Old Trafford. He's certainly been a player who turned his career around there at the club, winning favour with many fans as his journey continued. Moving now to tennis, Elena Svitolina has claimed her third Italian Open title after a hard-fought three-set win over Coco Gauff in Rome. The Ukrainian recovered brilliantly after losing the second set tiebreak to close out the match 6-4, 6-7 and 6-2. Let's hear from your winner.
9: Very hard to believe that it's been 8 years when I had this trophy here, and very, very, very, very pleased, of course, with the 2 weeks here. But first, I want to say congrats to Coco for a great tournament, for your team as well. You're such a great champion, and hopefully to have more battles with you in the future.
6: Later today, Italian favorite Jannik Sinner faces off against Casper Ruud in the men's final. And closing it off with golf from the PGA Championship, where Alex Smalley has a two-shot lead at 6 under par after a solid second round 68. South Africa's Adrik Potgieter slipped back to level par after starting the day strongly at 3 under par. Lennox Wasara, Eyewitness News Sport.
0: The soundtrack to your weekend. 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
10: It is 7 minutes after one. A very, very good afternoon to you. Welcome to the third hour of the show that is called Just the Hits on Cape Talk. With me, Amongile Gonzalez-Lenzele. It's wonderful to have you on board, hoping that you are enjoying every minute of the show. As we get to this hour, we get to celebrate what is your birthday. We get to celebrate what is your anniversary. If it is your birthday today, happy birthday. If it is your anniversary, happy anniversary. On 072-567-1567, we are now going to play 6 songs in a row to celebrate your day. Let the music flow.

And once again, Lynette mentioned earlier on that they aren't in Santorini in Greece, but saying it's grandson's birthday today, and so she's visiting. Happy birthday to the grandson. Happy birthday to you. If it is your birthday, happy anniversary. We've just played six songs in a row to celebrate your day with the likes of Blondie, Backstreet Boys, PJ Powers, Alicia Keys, Starship, and Craig David, with 7 days kicking off your six in a row. 28 minutes before we get to the top of the hour, or 32 minutes after one, depending on how you like your time. You're listening to Just the Hits. You are on Cape Talk. That is on 567 on the AM frequency. You're with me, Abukile Kanzelenzele, and we are singing. We are dancing along to the music. Thank you for your many messages, with Margaret saying, hey, sorry to trouble again, but today the music you're playing is exceptional. Thank you so very much. And thank you, Margaret, for your message. And thank you to each and every one of you, Ray, saying good day, Abungile. This one's from Peter. Peter gave us a nice suggestion from the Platters last week, saying, can we not do it again? I'm saying, no. They're pretty set for today. But you never know. Maybe not the same group, but something. Yeah, something from the 70s, early 70s. What do you think? I don't know. We'll see. For now, it's time for us to play the game, Movie Sundays. How this works is I'm going to play you this theme song.

0: 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It could be an opening credit song. Who knows? But you can give me the name on 072-567-1567 as we continue to play Just the Hits.
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It is the music that you've been asking for, Rhythm Tale and Red Angel with Man in the Mirror. 47 after 1 or 13 before we get to 2, depending on how you like your time. You're listening to Just the Hits on Cape Talk. My name is Abongi Lenzelenzel. It's wonderful to have you on board. We're playing the game Movie Sundays, and I wanted to find out from you at home, what is the movie, TV series or soapy that you associate with this music item?

0: 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I'm waiting. I'm listening.
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Oh yeah, Jerusha with Verde for Life. How are you enjoying the music? I'm hoping that it's everything that you've been dreaming of for Sunday. We're playing the game Movie Sundays. I want to know from what movie, TV series or soapy does this come from?

Coming in on the WhatsApp line at 072-567-1567, it is Dave Marcus who says it's Back to the Future, the movie. And the song is from the movie Back to the Future with Michael J. Fox. And Ray saying it's also Back to the Future. My goodness, do you still remember those days? Back to the Future, when they made things that were seemingly impossible to seem like they were in fact possible. Back to the Future. Yeah, I suppose we got to go back there. Nonetheless, thank you for playing along. It's time for us to finish off the show. And Jimmy Kutu will take us out with some beautiful music.

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1: Good afternoon. I'm Khumbuzile Tabete. Gauteng Education MEC Lebogang Maile has welcomed a Pretoria High Court ruling requiring the city of Tshwane to immediately restore electricity to schools disconnected over unpaid property rates. Maile has acknowledged that many municipalities are battling serious cash flow problems, rising debt, and the effects of the high cost of living. He says it has made it harder for residents and businesses to pay for services. Maile has warned that interrupting education comes at a far greater social cost, particularly for vulnerable communities that rely heavily on public schools.
2: Above all, education is a social responsibility and a public good. We all need to play our part in strengthening the education system, ecosystem rather, in our province. It is in our collective interest.
1: Tributes continue to pour in for former Northwest Premier Bushi Mabe, remembered as a disciplined and principled leader who guided the province through one of its most difficult periods. Mabe, who passed away in Johannesburg yesterday at the age of 68, served as Northwest Premier from 2021 to 2024, overseeing efforts to stabilize the provincial government after years under administration. While supporters have praised his steady leadership during a turbulent time, his tenure was also dogged by criticism from opposition parties, civil society groups, and residents over persistent service delivery failures across that province. Nkosikhona Malinga Mnisi has more.
3: In paying tribute, opposition parties say while they often clashed with Bushi Mabe politically, they respected him as a person and believed it was their responsibility to hold him accountable as premier. The ANC has praised Mabe as a disciplined and anti-corruption leader who stood firmly against anything that could damage the party's image and reputation. His family has echoed those sentiments, describing him as a dedicated public servant who acknowledged his shortcomings and worked tirelessly to leave a lasting impact as the province first citizen. The family, who were by his side in his final moments, have remembered Mabe as kind-hearted and compassionate, saying his legacy will live on through the many lives he touched. During his time in office, Mabe travelled abroad for medical treatment on the advice of doctors. While opposition parties criticised the trips, the ANC defended the decision, saying his condition required urgent specialist care. Details of his memorial and funeral services have not yet been announced. Eyewitness News.
1: Police in Limpopo have arrested the paternal grandparents of missing toddler Umphile Sithole. The pair have been charged with child negligence. When EWN visited the family home in Gamabuela village just over a week ago, Umphile's grandmother claimed the child was snatched while sleeping next to her on May 2nd. She said she woke up to find a bedroom window open and the toddler missing. The disappearance has sparked widespread concern, with community members joining search efforts and holding prayer gatherings for the child's safe return. Limpopo police spokesperson Malisela Letwaba says Umphile remains missing while investigations into her disappearance continue.
4: The provincial commissioner further appealed to the communities to continue providing credible information that may assist police in finding Umphile safely. Anyone with information may contact Mokopane FCS investigating officer, warrant officer Chuini Silolo, on the number 082-469-2594 or crime stop number 086001111, or may share information on MySubs app.
1: The Western Cape Infrastructure Department says work is underway to clear the debris of a rockfall on the road between Otsaran and the Kango Caves. Officials say engineers have determined that removing the debris could trigger secondary rockfalls, placing workers and road users at risk. Specialist rope access teams have been deployed to stabilize the mountainside by dislodging unstable sections of rock and securing the rock face. Motorists traveling to the Kango Caves are advised to make use of the alternative route via the MR363. Your weather: Gauteng is partly cloudy with a chance of light rain in parts. Temperatures, both Johannesburg and Vereeniging, at a high of 20. Pretoria, 22. Cape Town is fine with light to moderate southeasterly winds, temperatures at a high of 21. The top story in EWN this hour: Gauteng Education MEC Lebogang Maile has welcomed a Pretoria High Court ruling requiring the city of Tshwane to immediately restore electricity to schools disconnected over unpaid property rates.
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5: Good afternoon, I'm Lennox Wasara. Premier League side Chelsea have appointed former Liverpool manager Xabi Alonso as their manager on a four-year contract starting in July. The 44-year-old Spaniard will be at the Blues and certainly be the third manager they've had in 1 year, hoping to steady what seems to be a rocky boat there. On the field now of play, it's Manchester United who lead Nottingham Forest at Old Trafford. Michael Carrick's Chargers bid farewell to midfielder Casemiro, and after 33 minutes of play, it remains the Red Devils who lead 1-0. Four other games will kick off at 4 p.m. and one evening clash still to come your way. Just in case you missed it, Man City were crowned FA Cup champions last night at the Wembley Stadium and moving to the continent in the CAF Champions League first leg final. Mamelodi Sundowns are on a mission to add another star to their badge as they face Moroccan side AS FAR at Loftus Versfort. Brazilians coach Miguel Cardoso wants to capitalize on this opportunity.
6: What we want to get for the future, and obviously there's pages we want to open and there's objectives that we want to achieve, and this is obviously the main one. That's what we have in hand now. Let's leave it fully with a compromise on the preparation that allow us, whatever happened in the end, make us feel we did our part.
5: Swinging to the PGA Championship, Alex Smalley leads by 2 shots at 6 under par for the final round, ahead of the final round, should I say. Rory McIlroy carded an impressive 66 to move just 3 behind the leader. Let's hear from Rory McIlroy's thoughts after his third round.
7: I pride myself on managing my game well and learning as I go and trying to problem solve as the week goes on. And yeah, there were some things in my game, especially in the driver, I didn't like on Thursday. So I went and I worked on it, tried to get a feeling that I was comfortable with. And I've certainly driven the ball better the last couple of days.
5: Shifting gears to Circuit de Barcelona, Catalunya. Spaniard Pedro Acosta launched off the line from pole position at the Catalan GP, and South Africa's Brad Binder started from 8th place. We've got 20 laps left in that race now. Finally, in IPL cricket, Gujarat Titans remain second despite a 29-run loss to Kolkata Knight Riders on Saturday. In live action, top players Royal Challengers Bengaluru posted an innings score of 222 for 4 against Punjab Kings. PBKS will need 223 runs to win from 20 overs of play. Lennox Basara, Eyewitness News Sport.
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10: As we find ourselves in the last and final hour of the show, I do want to say good afternoon, K-Talk. It has been a day of wonderful conversations, a day of just pure enjoyment, and I'm hoping that you have been enjoying every minute of the show. My name is Abungi Lenzele, playing you just the hits here on Cape Talk on 567 on the AM frequency on DSTV channel 885. On 072-567-1567, we are going to play the warm-up round now, where also in the last half hour of the show, we are going to be playing the brain teaser for the day. Today, some may call me arrogant, some may call me mischievous, but I call myself a true king after wiping the floor with you yesterday. Okay, it was close, but hey, allow me to have my moment. What's wrong with you? If it's your first time on the show today, don't worry. You're going to learn more about how this works. In the meantime, I would like for you to complete the following. In English, they have a common phrase that say, beauty belongs to the dot. Beauty belongs to the dot. 072-567-1567, complete the phrase.

0: Is it fire that you're feeling? Fire. Babyface and Desiree with the song Fire. It is 22 after 2. We're playing the warm-up round to the brain teaser. Some will say beauty lies in the eyes of the dot, or beauty belongs to the dot. Either way, complete the phrase. Beauty lies in the eyes of the dot. Beauty belongs in the eyes of the dot. 072-567-1567. We're just warming up. Today's brain teaser. Oh my. Arrogance. He thinks he's all of that. This is what I feel is going to be coming my way as king of Riddleland. It's so simple, yet it's so difficult, and it's going to keep me on the throne.
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0: It's old Luther. Oh, never too much. 0725671567. Complete the following. Beauty is in the eye of the dot. Beauty belongs in the eyes of the dot. 0725671567. You're listening to Just the Hits. You're on Cape Talk. We're warming up your brain for the brain teaser that's coming up later on. Roy says, Beholder. Valerie says, beauty belongs to animals. They are better than most people. I like that. I like that. And this one is from Connie. Beauty is in the eye of the beholder. Okay. Steve says, beauty belongs to the brave. Ooh, I like this word, the ones they're coming up with. Ray says, beholder. Nikki says, beauty belongs to the eye of the beholder. I learnt it as beauty is in the eye of the beholder. Yeah, there's always conversations around that. Patsy also saying, beholder. Mandy, beholder. Thanks. Sue says, warm regards, beholder. That's the question. B also saying, beholder. Isaac Riloff also says, beauty is in the eye of the beholder. Good afternoon. Thank you to you also. Trevor saying, beauty is in the eye of the beholder. There's a message that came in earlier on, and I wanted to read it for you so that you know when things go dark today, you know exactly who to blame. I just want to make sure I can find that message. It's a run away from me now. But that message was saying, I am going to lose the brain teaser today. If only you knew. If only. Now are the days of the king.
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0: As the music shows, as the music flows, we mean business. Hoping that you're enjoying the music, hoping that you are loving every single beat. Obongile Kanzelezele, that is my name, playing you just the hits here on Cape Talk. Looking forward to wonderful days with you, hoping that you will be celebrating bit by bit. It doesn't matter who you are or where you are. What matters is the music is flowing through you. That being said, I did promise that I will come with a vengeance today as we play the brain teaser because, as I said, me today, some will say it is only a question of arrogance as he's the ruler of Riddleland. Some will say, yeah, this one is cheeky. Nonetheless, I had a sit down today and I said, okay, yesterday was a good win. How do I top that up? Do we go back to places we've been to? Do I hit them with something they haven't seen before? And so I thought, you know what? let them decide if they've heard this one before or not. But here goes nothing. What goes up and down but never moves? What goes up and down but never moves? That's it. No, nothing more, nothing less. What goes up and down but never moves? Don't Google this. These are the rules, by the way, if it's your first time on the show today. As I've given you the brain teaser, you will come back on the WhatsApp line. That is 072-567-1567 with what you think is the correct answer. If the majority of the messages coming in are correct, you will win. If they are incorrect, I will win. If there's no message at all, it means you do not know the answer. Therefore, I win by default. If it's a draw, status quo remains. I continue to be the king of Riddleland as I have won yesterday. So, and as always, good luck.
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0: Oh, I think this song is talking specifically to the brain teaser for today. Yeah? And a man decides to be bold. Ooh, I've jumped into the deep end with this brain teaser. Me and Mr. Musk said, hello, she said. Yeah. And then I said, hello back. Isn't that bold? Yeah. 46 after 2 or you are... Oh, 16 minutes before we get to 3 p.m., you're listening to Just the Hits with me, Abongile Kanzelezele. We're playing the brain teaser, and I want to find out from you at home. What goes up and down but never moves? It goes up, it goes down at the same time. At the same time, it goes up, it goes down. But never moves. 0725671567, as I've said. Oh, you poked the bear when you said it was going to be easy today's brain teaser. Now, feel my wrath.
1: You're listening to Just the Hits with Abongile Nzele Nzele on Cape Talk.

It was a message that we got earlier on from Peter saying, can you play something from the 70s? And I thought, it's a Sunday. And yes, since I'm going to win the brain teaser for today, why can't I be a dancing queen? Yes, I'm dancing in the studio. Oh, they're going to call it arrogance, but it's going to taste so sweet when I rise once again as king of Riddleland. That being said, the answers are in. I will, hey. So what happens when someone sends two different questions? Well, I suppose they count for each. They count, each answer, whether right or wrong, counts for one. Yes. Ronald Sobotka, yes, I'm talking about you. Last messages coming in. Thank you for giving me these. Let me refresh. It's from Ronald Sobotka. Okay. Thank you. What goes up and down but never moves? So it's going up and down, never moves. Simultaneously, it's going up, it's going down, never moves. 9 minutes before we get to the top of the hour, we're playing the brain teaser. You are on Cape Talk. This is Just the Hits with me, Abungile. Let's get to the answers. And the first one, I believe, comes in from Steve. Steve says it is the temperature. Sue says, hello, Abs, it's the stars. Sorry, I read that wrong. It's the stairs, as in stairs. Oh, okay, thank you. Sue, I nearly stole an answer. Valerie says it's a balloon. Okay. B says it's a staircase. So does Patsy Duncan, believing that it's a staircase. Also, Ray Abraham says it is a staircase. Peter A says it is blood pressure. Loretta says it's a lift. Isaac Roloff says, Loretta comes back again and says, a lift or an escalator? Okay. Isaac Roloff says, on your knees, please, Abs. It is a staircase. Bow down. Okay. Okay. I'm saying. I'm not saying anything. Ronald Sobotka says it's a stairs or staircase. And this one is from staircase. Ronald Sobotka. Yeah. Ronald, thank you. Then Isaac Roloff says, thanks for a nice show. Thank you. And then Ronald Sobotka comes back and says, it's a scale. Yeah, those are all the messages I have. 7 minutes before we get to the top of the hour. What goes up and down but never moves?

0: answer that I was looking for was stairs or staircase. Here's the interesting part. Before Ronald Sobotka came in with a second answer, it was a tie at 5-5. When he came back with the scale, there's Helen also coming in now with the sun. So without even Helen's answer, it would have been 5-5. Then Ronald Sobotka came and made it 6-5 for me. And then Helen with the sun would have made it 7-5. And so I ask all of you to once again take the knee and bow as you kiss the ring. All hail King Abs. Long live the king.
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1: You were not supposed to look at late messages.
0: No, no. No, the last message came in from Helen. I was just reading it for the sake of reading. But otherwise, even then, it was already 6 to 5. See? Thank you. Ah, man. You know what? These brain teasers are the highlight sometimes of my weekends. And thank you for being a good sport. And thank you for always playing along. I'm hoping you're enjoying them as much as I'm enjoying them. Have yourselves a fantastic Sunday afternoon. And from my side, and as always, do stay blessed, Cape Talk. And stay as beautiful as you are. Thank you.
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3: Good afternoon, I'm Khumbuzile Thabete. Western Cape Police are investigating another mass shooting after 3 people were killed and 2 others wounded in Franschhoek in the Cape Winelands. Reports indicate that 2 gunmen entered a house in Jacaranda Street this morning and opened fire. 3 men were declared dead at the scene, while a woman and another man sustained gunshot wounds. The incident follows another deadly shooting in the province in which 4 people were killed and a 7-year-old child wounded in a suspected gang-related attack in West Bank last night. Police spokesperson Novela Potelwa elaborates.
4: The motive for the incident is the subject of a police investigation that is currently underway. No arrests have been effected yet. Investigations continue.
3: Gauteng Education MEC Lebogang Maile has highlighted the impact of the decentralization of municipal services in public schools on the non-payment of municipal services. He says many schools in the province, especially no-fee and low-income schools, struggle to pay increasing municipal tariffs using limited state allocations. Maile briefed the media following a Pretoria High Court ruling ordering the city of Tshwane to restore electricity to schools disconnected over unpaid property rates. Puleng Maake has more.
5: The court ruled that schools in Gauteng should not face power cuts linked to municipal debt, highlighting that access to education is a constitutional right and should not be disrupted. Maile says the ruling stresses the importance of protecting teaching and learning across the province and the country at large.
6: Above all, education is a social responsibility and a public good. We all need to play our part in strengthening ecosystem in our province. It is in our collective interest.
5: Maile noted that while municipalities depend on revenue collection to fund services, infrastructure and staff salaries, schools should not become victims of financial disputes. Puleng Maake, Eyewitness News.
3: Police in Limpopo have arrested the paternal grandparents of missing toddler Umphile Sithole. The pair have been charged with child negligence. When EWN visited the family home in Gamabuela village just over a week ago, Umphile's grandmother claimed the child was snatched while sleeping next to her on May 2nd. She said she woke up to find a bedroom window opened and the toddler missing. The disappearance has sparked widespread concern, with community members joining search efforts and holding prayer gatherings for the child's safe return. Limpopo police spokesperson Malisela Litwaba says Umphile remains missing while investigations into her disappearance continue.
7: The provincial commissioner further appealed to the communities to continue providing credible information that may assist police in finding Umphile safely. Anyone with information may contact Mokopane FCS investigating officer, warrant officer Chweni Silolo, on the number 082-469-2594 or crime stop number 086001111, or may share information on MySubs app.
3: Former Northwest Premier Bushima Bhe has been remembered as a disciplined and principled leader who guided the province through one of its most difficult periods. Mabe, who passed away in Johannesburg yesterday at the age of 68, served as Northwest Premier from 2021 to 2024, overseeing efforts to stabilize the provincial government after years under administration. While supporters have praised his steady leadership during a turbulent time, his tenure was also dogged by criticism from opposition parties, civil society groups, and residents over persistent service delivery failures across that province. Nkosi Khona Malinga Mnisi has more.
8: In paying tribute, opposition parties say while they often clashed with Bushimabe politically, they respected him as a person and believed it was their responsibility to hold him accountable as premier. The ANC has praised Mabe as a disciplined and anti-corruption leader who stood firmly against anything that could damage the party's image and reputation. His family has echoed those sentiments, describing him as a dedicated public servant who acknowledged his shortcomings and worked tirelessly to leave a lasting impact as the province first citizen. The family who were by his side in his final moments have remembered Mabe as kind-hearted and compassionate, saying his legacy will live on through the many lives he touched. During his time in office, Mabe traveled abroad for medical treatment on the advice of doctors. While opposition parties criticized the trips, the ANC defended the decision, saying his condition required urgent specialist care. Details of his memorial and funeral services have not yet been announced. Or see Malingamnisi, Eyewitness News.
3: And finally, the Western Cape Infrastructure Department says work is underway to clear the debris of a rockfall on the road between Otswaran and the Kango Caves. Officials say engineers have determined that removing the debris could trigger secondary rockfalls, placing workers and road users at risk. Specialist rope access teams have been deployed to stabilize the mountainside by dislodging unstable sections of rock and securing the rock face. Your weather: Gauteng is partly cloudy with a chance of light rain in parts. Temperatures: both Johannesburg and Vereeniging at a high of 20, Pretoria 22. Cape Town is fine with light to moderate southeasterly winds with a high of 21 degrees. The top story in EWN this hour: Western Cape police are investigating another mass shooting after three people were killed and two others wounded in Franschhoek in the Cape Winelands.
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9: Good afternoon, I'm Lennox Wasara. Mamelodi Sundowns look to treat their fans in their final home game of the season. Brazilians host Moroccan outfit AS Far in the CAF Champions League first leg. Masandawana defender Aubrey Modiba says keeping a clean sheet will be top of mind.
10: The lessons we've taken from last season, I think last season we considered home in the first leg. We are aware of the away goal rule, and obviously we try by all means to keep zero at the back and hopefully, you know, score goals at home. You know, these games are never easy. I think their first time in the final, obviously they're going to try by all means to fight and win it as well.
9: Kickoff is at 4 o'clock. In the Betway Premiership, Durban City forced a goalless draw against Orlando Pirates. The Bucks remain in second place ahead of next week's final match day. The Motsepe Foundation Championship season final match day has just kicked off. Cape Town City vying for a return to the Betway Premiership, but need to beat Leicesterford City and hope Milford do not win their encounter against Hungry Lions. In the Premier League now, Manchester United and Nottingham Forest are currently playing at Old Trafford. United lead 3-2, goals by Shaw, Cunha and Mbumo. Tonight, Newcastle play host to relegation scared West Ham. Kickoff is at 6:30. Last night, Chelsea suffered a 1-0 loss to Manchester City, handing the Citizens the FA Cup title. And over to Rome now, Jannik Sinner and Casper Ruud clash in the Italian Open men's title. That starts at about 5 o'clock. Here's Elena Svitolina, who won the women's final after edging Coco Gauff last night, becoming the first Ukrainian with 20 WTA crowns.
11: Then I want to thank my team. I had a tough loss in a final in Dubai this year, and my 19th title, and I was aiming for 20th. I told my coach that it would be nice before I finish my career to have a round number. So he told me that hopefully we're going to get this year. So I'm
9: over to live cricket now in the IPL. Challengers Bengaluru posted 222 for 4 in their innings. Punjab Kings currently chasing along. They need 95 runs off 39 balls to win that encounter. Up next at 4 o'clock, look out for the Delhi Capitals, who play the double Rs. That will start at 4 o'clock. Now to the United Rugby Championship. The Lions lost their encounter to Munster last night, but booked their way into the quarterfinals for the first time in their history after finishing 7th. The Bulls and the Stormers are the local franchises who advanced to knockout rugby. To golf now, Alex Smalley will tee off at the PGA Championship final round with a 2-shot lead. He's at 6 under par. Lennox Wasara, Eyewitness News Sport.
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4: 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And then Goed Voor Wagh, those are the two I know about. 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
1: Good afternoon. I'm Khumbuzile Thabete. The investigating directorate against corruption has dismissed claims that a warrant of arrest has been issued for KwaZulu-Natal Police Commissioner Nhlanhla Mkhwanazi. The allegations surfaced on social media, prompting inquiries to the directorate. IDEC says the claims are false and should be rejected. The directorate says the rumors appear aimed at disrupting its work and distracting Mkhwanazi from his crime-fighting responsibilities. IDEC spokesperson Henry Mamotami says those behind the claims are attempting to undermine both the directorate and the police commissioner.
2: Members of society are urged to be vigilant against false information circulated in social media platforms aimed at destabilizing and discrediting law enforcement in the country.
1: Western Cape police are investigating another mass shooting, this time in Franschhoek in the Cape Winelands. Three people were killed and two others wounded in the incident. Reports indicate that two gunmen entered a house in Jacaranda Street this morning and opened fire. Three men were declared dead at the scene, while a woman and another were wounded. The incident follows another deadly shooting in West Bank last night, in which four people were killed and a seven-year-old child wounded in a suspected gang-related attack. Police spokesperson Novela Potelwa elaborates.
3: The motive for the incident is the subject of a police investigation that is currently underway. No arrests have been effected yet. Investigations continue.
1: Gauteng Education MEC Lebogang Maile has highlighted the impact of the decentralization of municipal services in public schools on the non-payment of municipal services. He says many schools in the province, especially no-fee and low-income schools, struggle to pay increasing municipal tariffs using limited state allocations. Maile briefed the media following a Pretoria High Court ruling ordering the city of Tshwane to restore electricity to schools disconnected over unpaid property rates. Puleng Maake has more.
4: The court ruled that schools in Gauteng should not face power cuts linked to municipal debt, highlighting that access to education is a constitutional right and should not be disrupted. Maile says the ruling stresses the importance of protecting teaching and learning across the province and the country at large.
5: Above all, education is a social responsibility and a public good. We all need to play our part in strengthening ecosystem in our province. It is in our collective interest.
4: Maile noted that while municipalities depend on revenue collection to fund services, infrastructure and staff salaries, schools should not become victims of financial disputes. Puleng Maake, Eyewitness News.
1: And finally, to the Democratic Republic of Congo, where the World Health Organization has declared an international health emergency over the outbreak of an Ebola strain. According to the Africa Centers for Disease Control and Prevention, a total of 88 deaths and 336 suspected cases of the highly contagious fever have been reported. Health officials say there's no vaccine available for this particular strain. Only Zaire strain has a vaccine. Symptoms of the disease include fever, hemorrhaging, and vomiting. The virus spreads from person to person through bodily fluids or exposure to the blood of an infected person who become contagious only once they display symptoms. The incubation period can last up to 21 days. It is the 17th Ebola outbreak to hit the DRC, and officials are warning of a higher risk of spreading. Your weather: Gauteng is partly cloudy with a chance of light rain in parts. Temperatures, both Joburg and Vereeniging, at a high of 20. Pretoria, 22. Cape Town is fine with light to moderate southeasterly winds at a high of 21 degrees. The top story in EWN this hour: the investigating directorate against corruption has dismissed claims that a warrant of arrest has been issued for KwaZulu-Natal Police Commissioner Nhlanhla Mkhwanazi.
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6: Good afternoon, I'm Lennox Wasara. The biggest game on the continent is officially underway. Mamelodi Sundowns are on the pitch right now, hosting Moroccan Giants AS FAR in the first leg of the CAF Champions League. We are 4 minutes into the action at Loftus, and while it's still goalless, the stadium is an absolute sea of yellow with fans in full voice. Turning to England, it was a fairytale send-off at Old Trafford. Manchester United have given Casemiro the perfect farewell in his final home game, edging out Nottingham Forest in a 5-goal thriller. The Red Devils locked in a 3-2 victory, sending the Brazilian midfielder off with a massive smile before he departs at the end of the season. Meanwhile, the action isn't stopping. Four matches have just kicked off, and later tonight, a relegation-threatened West Ham faces a daunting trip to St. James Park to take on Newcastle. Hammers manager Nuno Espirito Santos feels they can get the 3 points.
7: If we are able to perform well, that's up. That can happen, but we cannot do anything else unless we perform well. And it's about us. It's about our tasks. But like you said, every game is a new game. Everything is going to be new. New questions raised to our players that we have to provide answers.
6: And we can't forget the big news from yesterday. Man City are your FA Cup champions. They squeezed past Chelsea 1-0, securing an impressive domestic cup double for the citizens this season. Here's the manager, Pep Guardiola.
8: Listen, I'm the longest because we won a lot, though I've said many times, but in the same time, when the people above me and the sport director, especially the chairman, myself and the players were in the same page, stability, you can make up and downs. We had last season, but normally you are stable. When you have a lot of managers with many years, it's so difficult.
6: Over to the golf course, Alex Smalley has broken away to take a two-shot lead after carding a brilliant 2-under-68 at the PGA Championship. That's ahead of the final round today. In MotoGP, Fabio Di Giannantonio has won the Catalan GP, his first race win since 2023. South Africa's Brad Binder finished in ninth place. A look now at some live cricket action in the IPL. Rajasthan Royals currently on 19 at no loss after the first over, as they play against the Delhi Capitals. Earlier it was the top side, the RCBs, who won by 23 runs against the Punjab Kings in their encounter. Lennox Wasara, Eyewitness News Sport.
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2: Good evening, I'm Khombozile Thabete. The Investigating Directorate Against Corruption, IDEC, has dismissed claims that a warrant of arrest has been issued for KwaZulu-Natal Police Commissioner Nhlanhla Mkhwanazi. The allegations surfaced on social media, prompting inquiries to the directorate. IDEC says the claims are false and should be rejected. The directorate says the rumors appear aimed at disrupting its work and distracting Mkhwanazi from his crime-fighting responsibilities. IDEC spokesperson is Henry Mamutami.
3: Members of society are urged to be vigilant against false information circulated in social media platforms aimed at destabilizing and discrediting law enforcement in the country.
2: The Western Cape Mobility Department says that the province has seen a big drop in licensing fraud following the rollout of the computerized learner's license testing system. The system, launched about a year ago, has now been implemented across rural centers and fully rolled out in the city of Cape Town. Mobility MEC Isaac Silegu says the system is reliable, with features such as fingerprint verification and multilingual instructions.
4: This system is not just a technological upgrade. It is about improving transparency, strengthening road safety, and ensuring every applicant is treated fairly and with dignity.
2: The Democratic Alliance in Gauteng is calling for an urgent rescue mission at the Tembisa Hospital, Ekurhuleni, accusing the province's health department of failing to address severe staff shortages and a lack of critical medical equipment. The party says shortages of ventilators and examination lamps, among others, put patients at risk. Spokesperson on health, Jack Bloom, says only 40 of the hospital's 213 vacant are currently being filled, while key leadership positions, including that of the CEO and five heads of units, remain vacant. Bloom also criticized delays in repairing sections of the hospital damaged by a fire in April last year, saying emergency and psychiatric patients are still being diverted to already pressured hospitals.
5: The DI feels that this hospital has been terribly neglected since the looting of more than 2 billion rand, which happened because fake companies were being paid for goods and services that weren't delivered.
2: And finally, to the DRC, where there's growing fear of the recent Ebola outbreak spreading. Health officials say there's no vaccine available for this particular strain. Only the Zaire strain has a vaccine. The World Health Organization has declared an international health emergency over the outbreak. A total of 88 deaths and 336 suspected cases of the highly contagious fever have been reported. Symptoms of the disease include fever, hemorrhaging, and vomiting. The virus spreads from person to person through bodily fluids or exposure to the blood of an infected person. It is the 17th Ebola outbreak to hit the DRC. The previous outbreak of Ebola was last August in the region, with at least 34 people dying before it was declared eradicated in December. Your weather: Gauteng will be partly cloudy tomorrow. Your temperatures: Johannesburg at a low of 8, peaking at 20. Vereeniging at a low of 7, peaking at 20. Pretoria as well at a low of 7, peaking at 20. Cape Town will be partly cloudy with light to moderate southeasterly winds. Temperatures starting at 14, peaking at 22. The top story in EWN this hour: the Investigating Directorate Against Corruption, IDEC, has dismissed claims that a warrant of arrest has been issued for KwaZulu-Natal Police Commissioner Nhlanhla Mkhwanazi.
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6: Good afternoon, I'm Lennox Wasara. We kick off from Loftus Fast Start for the CAF Champions League final with Mamelodi Sundowns leading by one goal. That's against AS Far from Morocco, thanks to a goal by Aubry Modiba from a free kick. Second half has just started. In the Betway Premiership, Orlando Pirates remain in second place after their stalemate with Durban City yesterday. To Europe now, Bruno Fernandes equaled the Premier League record for 20 assists in a season as Manchester United secured third place with a 3-2 win over Nottingham Forest. Red Devils interim boss Michael Carrick was thrilled addressing fans out at Old Trafford.
7: I mean, what a way to finish the season for us at home, and what a game that was. That's how we like it. We've got to make it hard for ourselves and make it exciting, and I thought we played ever so well today. It was a great, it's unbelievable to see this place like this. It's such a special place and does magical things. We've had some unbelievable times over the years, and this season we've had some big days that we've all enjoyed.
6: We have four other live games underway. Let's look at those matches now. Brentford Palace locked in at 1-1, Wolves and Fulham with the same scoreline, whilst Everton lead Sunderland by a goal. Those games also at the half-time break. Later tonight, West Ham travel to St. James Park to confront Newcastle, with the Hammers fighting off relegation. Manchester City bag their 8th FA Cup title after beating Chelsea by a goal. The Blues have since announced Xavi Alonso as their new manager. He will take charge at Stamford Bridge from July. Over to golf course now. Alex Smalley has broken away from with a two-shot lead after carding a brilliant 2-under-68 at the PGA Championship. He's got some serious star power hunting him down. Giants like John Rahm, whilst reigning Masters champion Rory McIlroy is lurking just 3 shots back after a blazing 66 yesterday. Here is a confident McIlroy.
8: Honestly, I felt like if I went out and I had a chance to do this, if I had played the last 3 holes and 1 under instead of 1 over, I would have got to 5. Sort of thought if I could go out today and get to that, it would make the leaders shoot under par to either be with me or ahead of me. So I didn't quite get there. I guess a couple of mistakes the last 3 holes, but I feel like I still did enough to think I have a chance going into tomorrow.
6: Italian Open women's final went Elena Svitolina's way. That was last night, and today Jannik Sinner and Casper Ruud will battle out for the men's title. In MotoGP, Fabio Di Giannantonio has won the Catalan GP, his first race victory since 2023, while South Africa's Brad Binder finished in 9th place. We end off with some live cricket action in the IPL. The double R's are currently in their innings. They are currently on 147 for the loss of 2 wickets. That's after 13 overs of play against the Delhi Capitals. Earlier it was the Royal Challengers Bengaluru who won their encounter by 23 runs. That was against the Punjab Kings. Lennox Wasara, Eyewitness News Sport.
1: Settle in and set up for a metal time of jazz and beyond
0: with Notemba Madumo on Cape Talk.

Jazz and Beyond and 702 in Cape Talk with me, Notemba. You know you hear these sounds. You know you're in the right place because Jazz O'Clock has begun. And for those who've had this music before, Moaning by Art Blakey and the Jazz Messengers, they will tell you that the Messengers have been the proving ground for dozens of greats, from the Hank Mobleys to the Wynton Marsalises to the Keith Jarretts, the Wynton Kellys, the Bobby Watsons, Donald Harrison, so many more. And of course, Art Blakey is the man who enlisted young players to his, what he called, revolving door group, the Jazz Messengers. Absolutely amazing, taking off the album simply called Art Blakey and the Jazz Messengers. And this is how we welcome you to Jazz and Beyond here on 702 and Cape Talk. And of course, if you're listening to us on our Prime Media Plus app, wherever you are in the world, welcome aboard. We'd love to have you every Sunday from 5 until 7 o'clock. And of course, great things coming up on the show, including our great conversation coming up with Peter Tladi, pioneering South African music promoter, who's also an entrepreneur, a cultural curator, and of course, best known as the founder of T-Music Man. And he's the visionary behind the very famous Standard Bank Joya Jazz Festival, which is one of Africa's premier jazz events. We got to talk to him here at Jazz and Beyond. And he was dropping a lot of gems and a lot of secrets as well. So look forward to that a little later on Jazz and Beyond. And of course, as you know, we always do have our feature where you become part of the show, Jazz and Beyond, Old Soul versus New Sound, where there's one track, two versions, and you get to vote of your for your favorites between the two. And as usual, you're part of the show, so you know what to do. 0727021702. That's the WhatsApp number where you send your WhatsApp notes as well as your messages. And if you're listening on Cape Talk, the number's 0725671567. So thank you so much. I see you, Farai. You're already here. He says he's here for a good time, and he's staying definitely for that. Samuel Riki, hello to you too. I see you. Auntie C says Kalibucha, Dumelang, Dumela Luena. And of course, Dr. Mahuma, who's out listening in midstream, is also joining us here on Jazz and Beyond. And he says, explosively beautiful opening by the super talented artists. Yes, sir, that's what we are about. Talking about super talented artists is also another of my favorite, Ama Jamal. And this is from his Happy Moods album. And of course, this track, Easy to Love, is one of the standout tracks from the album that came out in the 1960s. And of course, it's got, you know, Ama Jamal's signature trio interplay. He's got the bassist Israel Crosby and the drummer Venel Fournier.

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0: You just can't help but just move something. You're either just nodding your head or, you know, tapping on your feet or clicking your fingers or moving some body part or the other. It's the music of Yonela Mnana with Benedict Raising together with the Soul Tea Sisters. Remember, we had a chat with Yonela Mnana with these lovely ladies. Echoes of Marabi is the name of the album they have out. You just heard a track there called Tarot. And of course, it's a beautiful collaboration between South Africa and Switzerland, the two countries that forever continuing to just make beautiful music together. And Mnana is, of course, one of South Africa's finest pianists and with powerful voices as well. And very insightful improvisations that he has. And just him getting the voices of these dynamic Soulty Sisters from Katlehong to be part of this project was absolutely something beautiful. Originally, they are opera singers, by the way. And this is really an album just reshaping, you know, this three-part harmony group as well. And, of course, the Swiss saxophonist Benedict Raising joining him there on this album. Absolutely amazing. Also had music just before that from the group that we call Amandla Freedom Ensemble. And Mandla Mlangeni is leading that ensemble on a track we played, which was called Woza. It is Jazz and Beyond on 702 with me, Notemba. Happy to have you, Adil. I see you. I also see you, Paris, the celebrity from the Val, who says he's also listening. And of course, I'd like you to also just grab your gadget because you're going to be dialing this number, 072-702-1702. Maybe sending a message because your votes are now due. Or the other number, if you're listening in Cape Talk, is 072-567-1567. Why? Because coming up next, it is, of course, our feature that we love around this time, Old Soul versus New Sound. That one track, then we have two versions of it. One, an older version, a more classic one, and then the most recent and maybe revamped version that just might tickle your fancy. So we're going to start voting on 072-702-1702 shortly or on 072-567-1567. Hoping your Sunday is just exactly how you need it. Got a message here from someone saying, ooh, this playlist makes me want to go and have a glass of wine. Go get it, my dear. Go get it. We're back in a moment.
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4: 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And of course, definitely for the jazz. It is time for Old Soul versus New Sound. We're going to go back to the year 1995 for the older version of the song. You remember the drill? All you need to do is listen to both tracks and then you vote on 072-702-1702 or on 072-567-1567. Because we're here to find out, are you an old soul or you are so much into the new kind of sound, you don't want to hear any oldies? We'll find out. Or maybe you're stuck in the past, like some of us, and just now and again venture into the new era of things. So 1995 is where we start. There was an album that came out, performing there on vocals and arrangements was a man called Bobby McFerrin. And he decided he's going to record this album with the acclaimed jazz fusion group called the Yellow Jackets. Yellow Jackets, remember them? Russell Ferrante, Bob Minzer, Jimmy Heslip, Paul Jackson Jr., Paulina DaCosta, William Kennedy. They did an album called Bang Zoom. So the song we're choosing from that album, which is definitely going to stand for the old soul in you, is the song Heaven's Design. Then somebody else decided, well, I'm going to redo this song in 2016. And this is done by an accomplished smooth jazz R&B vocalist, trumpeter and songwriter himself. Well, he put his own elegant vocal styling to the version. His name is Alex Lattimore. And then he decided he's going to feature the Tyrone Jackson Trio for this track called Heaven's Design. So let's find out. Between Bobby McFerrin's version of Heaven's Design or Alex Lattimore with the Tyrone Jackson Trio of Heaven's Design, which is your favorite of the two? Vote. You can start now. Here is Bobby McFerrin's version, Heaven's Design. The number, remember, 072-702-1702 or 072-567-1567.

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2: Yeah, you heard that. Old song versus the new sound. So you did hear that Bobby McFerrin version of Heaven's Design, his own, of course, from the album called Bang Zoom 1995. It was released and, of course, probably bringing back some lovely memories and places and people as well. But there is another version of this song. In fact, a couple of other versions. But this one might also just make it a little difficult for you to decide whether you belong to the Bobby McFerrin family. Or maybe you're just going to lean into Alex Latimo's version together with the Tyrone Jackson Trio, Heaven's Design, from back in 2016. So your votes can come in as you hear this, 0727021702. 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

0: Notember, Notember, we are here for the good jazz. It's Gifting Nkosi here in Extension 4 Snake Park in Soweto. Oh man, it's so tough. These two songs are awesomely done. But I'm going for the Yellow Jacket and Bobby McFerrin. Oh, I love those sweet voices complementing with the saxophone there. I even loved how the drums are played there. Oh, Notember.
1: Sis Notember, Kiragadi Simo. I would go with the second version of Alex Jackson. Thank you. Munati Fela, Kialeboga.
2: Alex Latimore with Tyrone Jackson Trio. Thank you for those votes. Ntate Magwaza says, Bobby McFerrin, it is from me. Mzo Nube, you're just saying my name. You're not even voting. I'm assuming you're just enjoying the music. Dr. Mahuma says, voting for the older version, classically beautiful. And of course, I guess you mean the Bobby McFerrin version. Let me see other versions. Then we have Floyd, who's voting from Wadville, says, my vote goes to Alex Latimore, without a doubt. And then we have Ray in Riverside View, says, hello, Notember and the Jazz family. I'm just on time to cast my vote. For the first time, I will give my vote to the new version. And of course, he's talking about the Latimore version. Then Samuel Ricky says Bobby McFerrin's version. And then we also have a vote coming in from Farai. Not from Farai. Why am I getting my votes mixed up? Some of these, mouse keeps jumping. Adil says it's a draw. Both are top. For those versions. And then of course we have some votes from Tamik Antuli, who says Bobby McFerrin version is the one. Great show as always. Thank you so much for those votes that are coming in. I don't know, I think it's a draw. Kuseli, what do you think? I think it's a draw. Yeah, they are both just magnetic. Absolutely lovely version. It's a beautiful song anyway. Heaven's Design. Well, taking us to EWN News at 7 o'clock. Is it 6 o'clock? Yes. It's going to be a French duo. Two French legends. Stephanie Grappelli, who plays the violin. And then Michelle Petrucciani, who plays the piano. And of course, from the album Flambeau. Here they are together with There Will Never Be Another You.

0: This is EWN.
1: Good evening. I'm Khumbuzile Thabete. The Investigating Directorate Against Corruption, IDEC, says claims that a warrant of arrest has been issued for KwaZulu-Natal Police Commissioner Nhlanhla Mkhwanazi are false. The allegations surfaced on social media, prompting inquiries to the directorate. Directorate spokesperson Henry Mamutami says the rumors are aimed at disrupting its work and distracting Mkhwanazi from his crime-fighting responsibilities.
2: Members of society are urged to be vigilant against false information circulated in social media platforms aimed at destabilizing and discrediting law enforcement in the country.
1: The Western Cape Mobility Department says the province has seen a big drop in licensing fraud following the rollout of the computerized learner's license testing system. The system, launched about a year ago, has now been implemented across rural centers and fully rolled out in the city of Cape Town. Mobility MEC Isaac Sileku says the system is reliable, with features such as fingerprint verification and multilingual instructions.
3: This system is not just a technological upgrade. It is about improving transparency, strengthening road safety, and ensuring every applicant is treated fairly and with dignity.
1: The Democratic Alliance in Gauteng is calling for intervention at the Tembisa Hospital, Ekurhuleni, accusing the province's health department of failing to address severe staff shortages and a lack of critical medical equipment. The party says shortages of ventilators and examination lamps, among others, put patients at risk. Spokesperson on health, Jack Bloom, says only 40 of the hospital's 213 vacant posts are currently being filled, while key leadership positions, including that of the CEO and five heads of units, remain vacant. Bloom also criticized delays in repairing sections of the hospital damaged by fire in April last year.
4: The DI feels that this hospital has been terribly neglected since the looting of more than 2 billion rand, which happened because fake companies were being paid for goods and services that weren't delivered.
1: And finally, the Western Cape Infrastructure Department says the road between Otswaran and the Kango Caves remains closed as work is underway to clear the debris of a rockfall. Officials say engineers have determined that removing the debris could trigger secondary rockfalls, placing workers and road users at risk. Specialist rope access teams have been deployed to stabilize the mountainside by dislodging unstable sections of rock and securing the rock face. Your weather: Gauteng will be partly cloudy tomorrow. Your temperatures: Joburg at a low of 8, peaking at 20. Vereeniging and Pretoria 7 and 20. Cape Town will be partly cloudy with light to moderate southeasterly winds. Temperatures starting at 14 and peaking at 22. The top story in EWN this hour: the Investigating Directorate Against Corruption, IDEC, says claims that a warrant of arrest has been issued for KwaZulu-Natal Police Commissioner Nhlanhla Mkhwanazi are false.
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5: Good evening, I'm Lennox Wasara. We begin at Loftus Versfeld, where Mamelodi Sundowns are edging closer to a first leg advantage in the CAF Champions League final. There was a delay at the start of the second half because of technical problems with VAR, and the remainder of the match is continuing without the system. With just a few minutes left to play, Sundowns lead as far 1-0. Over to England now, where Newcastle hosts a struggling West Ham side looking to move further away from the relegation zone. Hammers manager Nuno Espirito Santos says his players are focused despite the pressure surrounding his club.
6: We've been saying that since the beginning. Every game is a must-win game. Every game is a must-win game. So nothing has changed. The importance of the points are the same. The situation is decisive, yes. That will change the approach of the players. I hope not. I hope they stay focused, doing their tasks, try to ignore what's coming around, try to ignore the ifs and the anxiety of different scenarios. Focus on what you have.
5: Earlier today, there were wins for Sunderland, Leeds and Manchester United. Casemiro took time after United's victory to thank the Old Trafford faithful in what was his last home appearance for the club.
7: I start with thank you very much. Thank you, everyone. Thank you, the players. Thank you, staff. Thank you, everyone. But The best thing in this club is you, fam. Is you, fam.
5: At the Italian Open, the men's final is underway with play in the first set. Casper Ruud and home favourite Jannik Sinner locked in 4-4. Last night, Elena Svitolina claimed the women's title after defeating Coco Gauff in three sets. In rugby, three South African franchises have booked their places in the URC quarterfinals. The Lions will travel to Leinster, the Stormers host Cardiff, and the Bulls will welcome Munster. That's in 2 weeks' time. In the PGA Championship, Alex Smalley heads into the final round with a two-shot lead as he chases a maiden major title. To cricket now, Royal Challengers Bengaluru have become the first side to qualify for the IPL playoffs after beating Punjab Kings by 23 runs. And looking at a live match underway right now in the IPL, Rajasthan Royals posted 193 for 8 in their 20 overs against the Delhi Capitals, which means the Delhi Capitals will need a winning target of 194 runs there. We look now at MotoGP. Fabio Di Gian'Antonio claimed victory at the Catalan Grand GP, his first race win since 2023, and South Africa's Brad Binder finished there in ninth place. Lennox Masara, Eyewitness News Sport.
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the amazing, absolutely delightful voice of Zara McFallon. Yeah, doing a Sarah Vaughan there. We know Sarah Vaughan, obviously. She has this incomparable artistry and a very pioneering spirit that has inspired the likes of Zara McFallon. That's why she did an album called Sweet Whispers to celebrate the birth of Sarah Vaughan, of course, paying tribute to her on that album, and a very captivating album, breathing new life into some of the timeless songs that Sarah Vaughan gave us throughout her career. Tenderly was that track. And of course, the second hour of Jazz and Beyond on 702 in Cape Town kicked off with Miss Candace Springs. Yes, pianist and singer whose second album called Indigo did this track called Unsophisticated, where she featured the trumpet of Roy Hargrove. Absolutely amazing. And also featured the guitarist Jesse Harris on that one. There were special guests on this incredible track called Unsophisticated. It is Notember with you on Jazz and Beyond here on 702 and Cape Talk. And of course, Prime Media Plus, if you're listening on that app, I see you. And I'm glad you're here with us. Absolutely. And I see some of you vote rather late sometimes, you know, for that feature of ours called Simply Old Soul versus New Sound. And I see you, Chichi. You liked the second version of the song. So did Saki, also liking the Latimore version as well. And Ishmael saying Bobby McFerrin. And Vusi Khumalo saying he likes the Bobby McFerrin. You see, it's still a draw, even long after the feature. So, coming up is going to be a man who we had a great conversation with, who told me that he learned a lot traveling the world as Hugh Masekela's manager for about 10 years. And he says one of the many wonderful things about the Joy of Jazz shows that have taught him is being grateful and respectful. That's why he also, you know, on a regular basis, you know, delivers these Lifetime Achievement Awards amongst the great artists and jazz personalities who've made immense contribution to what the Standard Bank Joy of Jazz stands for. And of course, I'm talking about Peter Tlhari, who's our guest. The full interview is going to be available on YouTube and on our Prime Media Plus app. So we're going to be hearing tits and bits of that conversation for now here on Jazz and Beyond. And of course, you do know that Prabita, who is now the chairman and of course the founder of Team Music Man and Joy of Jazz, is a man who really in his early days navigated a very divided South Africa. But he managed just to build one of the continent's most respected live music companies, and also founding a festival that became a cornerstone of our cultural calendar. You're going to hear about his journey, which is deeply woven into, I guess, the story of modern South African music. Peter Tlhari, coming up a little later here on Jazz and Beyond. We're going to go to Cape Town. I saw him two Saturdays ago at Wits, where she was performing at the Piano Festival. I'm talking about Thembi Dunjana. She's released two albums, Inkayambo, back in 2020. And of course, her latest one, God Bless Ikapa, God Bless Mzansi. Music that borrows the rhythms and sounds from, you know, her moments in her childhood, which of course have now transformed into these beautiful compositions that are now alive and are present. This is her, Thembi Dunjana, with Langalama.

0: Wow, you can tell she's thinking of a beautiful place. It can only be in the Western Cape, in Cape Town, where she is Langa, celebrating the township Langa, and I guess maybe also the sun, who knows. Thembi Dunjana, a beautiful pianist and vocalist, out of an album called God Bless Ikapa, God Bless Mzansi. Released in 2024, Langa Lam. It is Jazz and Beyond on 702. And just to remind you, coming up, of course, is our conversation with Peter Tladi. And I did ask him, you know, to just share with us some of his favorite musicians. Now, for somebody who has spent his life curating jazz festivals and events, I guess it's not easy to decide who you love. But he actually, it was very easy for him. He just told me straight who he was. So we'll play some of his favorite musicians as well in the clips, in the conversations. Remember that the full one is going to be available on YouTube and our Prime Media Plus. And of course, I'm going to post the link just as we wrap up at 7 o'clock. Here is Joe Lovano with an album from back in 2004. You might remember this. I'm All For You.
1: Mm-hmm.
0: Of course, this is featuring him in a very relaxed and soulful and exploratory version of the jazz standard, I'm All For You, from the album called Ballad Songbook.

0: Oh, the beautiful piano sound of Hank Jones with the bass of George Mraz and Paul Machin on the drums, and of course Joe Lovano on the beautiful tenor saxophone. Beautiful lineup, rich sound from Joe Lovano's I'm All For You, which I am on Jazz and Beyond, as we always are. Taking off the album called Ballad Songbook. And I see you, Ahmed Ali Solomon. He's listening out in Foslo Ras and Maboneng. And of course, as usual, loving his time here with us. So with you. Coming up next, Re Tladi. Mr. Peter Tladi joining us on Jazz and Beyond after this.
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0: Distinctive sound of Brahima Sekela. Chileshe, taking off the album Grazing in the Grass, which is, of course, a compilation of some of the best of Huma Sekela's music. And this is one of the favorites artists for Peter Tladi, who is a promoter, cultural curator, builder of institutions that have carried South African music onto the global stages. Well, this is the man whose work has helped shape the live music landscape in this country. He's, you know, built stages, created platforms, opened doors for generations of artists to be seen and to be heard. We had a chat with this founder and chairman of Tea Music Man and the Joy of Jazz Festival. And part of the conversation included him sharing his younger days. Can you believe he was a dancer and a singer and an actor? And he was educated at Dockay House. With that, of course, being another full conversation that needs to happen. And of course, we catch him when he talks about his first encounter with Huma Sekela and also about the friendship that grew.
1: If I have to tell stories of Dockay House, I have to write a book.
0: I think Dockay House is a story on its own.
1: It's a story on its own, yeah.
0: I think so.
1: Because that's where I then... Oh, just before I left the vow, I had met Brahu's father. He was a welfare officer in the area. You know, because of seeing me doing all these little things in the township.
0: Yeah.
1: And he told me, you know, I've got a son who's in America. Who's in America? Who's in London?
0: At the time.
1: He's in America then, yeah. I want you to talk to him. I'll give you his number. And I'll tell him to call you as well.
0: The dialing one.
1: That's where we started talking with
0: Brahu. And your first conversation was about what?
1: It was about, hey, you know, Brahu, what are you guys doing there? Are you playing jazz? Or are you playing music?
0: And what was your answer?
1: No, I said, yes, we're playing everything. I would talk and talk and talk. And when I got to Dockay House, then the talks continued. And I used to take messages to his
0: dad. And
1: The same with Miriam Makeba. We started knowing each other over the phone. Yeah, so
0: you were sort of the conduit between some of the South Africans who were overseas and obviously building that relationship.
1: Yeah, I built
0: that. Culminated in all sorts of projects and I guess and events as well. So even when they came back, were you the go-to guy?
1: Yeah. We're very close friends.
0: Brapita, so what's happening here? We're back. Tell us what's happening so we can do our thing.
1: Yeah. That's how it was. But then before then, you wanted it. Before they came here, we met with Ian, put together a company with Peter Davidson, Future Marketing. And the first project for Future Marketing was Ford Choirs competition.
0: Oh,
1: you remember?
0: I remember those.
1: Yeah.
0: Yes.
1: You should remember the Ford Choirs.
0: Yeah, the Ford Choirs competition. Yeah. That was very popular.
1: And then we did another project called the Disco Desk Competitions.
0: Okay.
1: With a very famous wine brand.
0: Okay. Which?
1: Tom West.
0: Or Tom Harvest.
1: Tom Harvest.
0: Well, we can talk about it. It's no longer in production.

0: Yeah, Brapita, taking us to times, good times back then. I guess you can tell where his heart lies. He loves the Crusaders. Of course, they were called the Jazz Crusaders before. They're called the Crusaders now. Yeah, they kept changing their names, those ones. I don't know if you got to see them when they were performing here in South Africa. Probably brought here by Brapita Kadi. We're in conversation with him. We are just hearing snippets of a conversation that is available in full on YouTube and our Prime Media Plus. And we're going to catch him now talking about what sparked the idea of Joy of Jazz Festival and how it started.
1: What came to my mind was the tour that we took with Brayu. New Orleans Jazz Festival.
0: Mm-hmm.
1: You know, New Orleans Festival has got different stages. But they've got many stages, 14.
0: 14 stages.
1: New Orleans has got 14 stages, yeah.
0: And then do they have full capacity at those stages?
1: Oh, yeah, huge. It's the world there. That's where I wanted Joy of Jazz to
0: be. So we're still aiming for 14. We only have how many 20, now?
1: 25.
0: So we've got 4 now. We're going to go to 14 at some point. Ages. Joy of Jazz.
1: New Orleans is done at a race course. The race course, and they create tents within that, and those are venues. And gospel.
0: So it's different types of
1: traditional
0: music.
1: Traditional American music, jazz, fusion jazz, you know. You've got all the stages. So that triggered my mind, and then I started what I called the Pretoria Jazz Festival. And that's what I called it.
0: Go Moritile.
1: No, before Moritile. Moritile was already running.
0: Yeah, Moritile was already running.
1: Running, yeah. Okay. Then we started this where I said to Brayu, we do a jazz festival here.
0: Mm-hmm.
1: For the whole week, but you but for more of us, so, but I insisted, and then I said, let's start with the rendezvous stage.
0: Mm-hmm.
1: The rendezvous stage, you remember the one that's, it takes 200 people, mm-hmm. 250.
0: Mm-hmm.
1: We did it for a whole week, and it was full. The whole week. The following year, we went into the drama stage. It got full as well.
0: Yeah.
1: And then, eventually, I was in the main stage. That's where we met Standard Bank in 1990.
0: In 97, to join in, and they saw...
1: Yeah.
0: They saw the value of what you did.
1: Yeah, they were impressed by it because... At the State Theatre, in the foyer, I created stalls, you know, right down where clubs and taverns came and
0: set up themselves. And marketed themselves there.
1: And Mandy van der Space, so all that. And then downstairs, the band was playing, welcoming people in.

It's the music of Peter White, title track of the album called Good Day. It certainly is a good day indeed, especially for Peter White's fans like Brabita Tadi. He loves Peter White. You should actually listen to him when he talks about Peter White in the conversation. Absolutely giving us some fabulous music and also just a look at, Peter Tadi in terms of how he has navigated this country to form this absolutely great, phenomenal institution called Standard Bank Joy of Jazz, where many an artist are always knocking at their doors to say, please, please feature me. And I'm not talking about just local artists, but international artists from the continent and abroad as well. So I have posted the link to their full interview on X and stroke Twitter, as well as the Facebook page, which is Jazz and Beyond with Notemba, and as well as the Facebook page called Notemba Maduma. Also, we'll be posting that on Instagram. Then you can, at your own leisure, watch the full, very interesting interview with Peter Tladi. And of course, you know, the lineup is out of the Standard Bank Joy of Jazz, which is going to be happening in September. We certainly look forward to that. He also delves into how that also just comes about every year, because we're always complaining. Or other celebrating the lineup. But he talks about that and a whole lot more. It is Jazz and Beyond. Oh my goodness, it's time for me to say goodbye. Askies, I gotta go. But I'll be posting the playlist definitely tomorrow morning if you missed out on it. And just glad that you were able to join us here on Jazz and Beyond, where you come for a good time, stay, or rather come for the jazz and then you stay for a good time. Either way, it works. Well, it's a world of mine. Here's the music of Lover. This is a single that came out in 2023. And I'm going to leave you with it. Something to just, liven things up in your household as the Sunday night wraps it up. Thank you. Bye-bye.

0: This is EWN.
1: Good evening. I'm Khumbuzile Thabete. Three people are expected to appear in the Middelburg Magistrates Court tomorrow in connection with alleged fraud and money laundering COVID-19 temporary employee relief scheme. According to the Hawks, the main suspect, who is a director of a construction company, allegedly unduly benefited from the scheme administered through the Unemployment Insurance Fund back in 2020. The company allegedly claimed over 26 million rands in UIF benefits for more than 700 ghost employees. Investigations reveal that the funds were channeled into various bank accounts, including those belonging to the company director, his wife and her company, as well as his brother-in-law, allegedly for personal gain. The Investigating Directorate Against Corruption, IDEX, has claims that a warrant of arrest has been issued for KwaZulu-Natal Police Commissioner Nhlanhla Mkhwanazi are false. The allegations surfaced on social media, prompting inquiries to the directorate. Directorate spokesperson Henry Mamotami says the rumors are aimed at disrupting its work and distracting Mkhwanazi from his crime-fighting responsibilities.
2: Members of society are urged to be vigilant against false information circulated in social media platforms aimed at destabilizing and discrediting law enforcement in the country.
1: The Western Cape Mobility Department says the province has seen a big drop in licensing fraud following the rollout of the computerized learner's license testing system. The system, launched about a year ago, has now been implemented across rural centers and fully rolled out in the city of Cape Town. Mobility MEC Isaac Sileko says the system is reliable.
3: This system is not just a technological upgrade. It is about improving transparency, strengthening road safety, and ensuring every applicant is treated fairly and with dignity.
1: The Democratic Alliance in Gauteng is calling for intervention at the Tembisa Hospital, Ekurhuleni, accusing the province's health department of failing to address severe staff shortages and a lack of critical medical equipment. The party says shortages of ventilators and examination lamps, among others, put patients at risk. Spokesperson on health, Jack Bloom, says only 40 of the hospital's 213 vacant posts are currently being filled, while key leadership positions, including that of the CEO and five heads of units, remain vacant. Bloom also criticized delays in repairing sections of the hospital damaged by a fire in April last year.
4: The DI feels that this hospital has been terribly neglected since the looting of more than 2 billion rand, which happened because fake companies were being paid for goods and services that weren't delivered.
1: And finally, moving further afield, thousands of people gathered in downtown Washington today for a mass prayer festival featuring speeches by top Trump administration officials. The gathering was organized by the White House as part of a program of celebrations for America's 250th anniversary. Muscular Christian nationalism has enjoyed a prominent platform since Trump's return to power. The U.S. Constitution explicitly bars the establishment of any official religion, but the expression of any faith is also explicitly protected. While previous administrations and presidents have regularly held and attended faith-based gatherings, today's event is still unusual for its scale and the presence of top cabinet officials. Critics have described the event as an overt display of Christian nationalism, undermining the separation of church and state. Your weather: Gauteng will be partly cloudy tomorrow. Your temperatures: Johannesburg at a low of 8, peaking at 20. Vereeniging and Pretoria, 7 and 20. Cape Town will be partly cloudy with light to moderate southeasterly winds. Temperatures starting at lows of 14 and peaking at 22. The top story in EWN this hour: three people are expected to appear in the Middelburg Magistrates Court tomorrow in connection with alleged fraud and money laundering of COVID-19 temporary employee relief scheme.
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6: Good evening, I'm Lennox Wasara. Starting in Pretoria at Loftus Versfeld, where there was drama both on and off the pitch during the CAF Champions League final first leg. Police were forced to intervene after crowd trouble in the stands with stun grenades fired towards a section of protesting supporters. The second half was also delayed because of technical problems with VAR, and the remainder of the match continued without the system in use. On the field now, Mamelodi Sundowns did enough to secure a 1-0 advantage over AS FAR ahead of next weekend's second leg in Rabat, Morocco. Sundowns coach Migaka also praised his charges for discipline and composure after that result.
7: I think we have to grab the wonderful game we did. Two fantastic teams with a lot of quality inside the pitch. Very tricky match to play. This team is very powerful on the way they counter-attack. I think we controlled it very well. Of course, we could have given a step a little bit more in the front. It will be a very tough match over there in Rabat. We have to take the energy from what we did because we proved ourselves.
6: Audio courtesy of SABC Sport. In the Premier League, one live match, relegation worried West Ham trail Newcastle by 2 goals. That's after 34 minutes of play. Earlier today, there were victories for Sunderland, Leeds and Manchester United. Over to tennis now, where the Italian Open men's final is currently underway. Home favourite Jannik Sinner clinched the first set and is now leading in the second set as play continues against Casper Ruud in Rome. Meanwhile, Elena Svitolina lifted the women's title last night after a hard-fought win over Coco Gauff. In rugby, three South African franchises are through to the URC quarterfinals. They'll play on the 30th of May with the Lions away to Leinster, Stormers hosting Cardiff, and the Bulls welcome Munster in Pretoria. A look at rugby now at golf, where in the PGA Championship, Alex Smalley takes a two-shot lead into the final round of the as the American chases his first major title on the circuit. And moving to cricket, where Royal Challengers Bengaluru have officially secured their place in the playoff after a 23-run victory over Punjab Kings today. And there's currently one live encounter that's still on the go. It's the Rajasthan Royals, who posted 163 for 8. Delhi Capitals on the chase. At the drinks break, they won 105 at the loss of 1. They need 89 runs off 58 balls to win that particular encounter. We close it off now with MotoGP. Fabio Di Gian'Antonio claimed victory at the Catalan GP, his first win since 2023. And South Africa's Brad Binder crossed the line in 9th place. Lennox Wasara, Eyewitness News Sport.
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0: The Business of Entertainment with Martin Myers shines the spotlight on the business side of SA's entertainment industry.
1: Because music plays a big role in terms of film and television. 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Because if you have the right song, it sets the right mood for every scene that you have. So that's what synchronization is about. It's about being able to amplify the visuals.
0: Catch The Business Side of Entertainment with Martin Myers as he chats to industry insiders every Thursday from 9 p.m. on K-Talk. 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

cooked him, a boy. How would they go to Hadi Legale Muele?

0: This is EWN.
1: With a wrap of your eyewitness news, I'm Khumbuzile Thabete. The investigating directorate against corruption, IDEC, has dismissed claims that a warrant of arrest has been issued for KwaZulu-Natal Police Commissioner Nhlanhla Mkhwanazi. The allegations surfaced on social media, prompting inquiries to the directorate. IDEC says the claims are false and should be rejected. The directorate says the rumors appear aimed at disrupting its work and distracting Mkhwanazi from his crime-fighting responsibilities. Former Northwest Premier Bushi Mabe has been remembered as a disciplined and principled leader who guided the province through one of its most difficult periods. Mabe passed away in Johannesburg at the age of 68. He served as a Northwest Premier from 2021 to 2024, overseeing efforts to stabilize the provincial government after years under administration. While supporters have praised his steady leadership during a turbulent time, his tenure was also dogged by criticism from opposition parties, civil society groups, and residents over persistent service delivery failures across the province. Details of his memorial and funeral services have not yet been announced. Police in Limpopo have arrested the paternal grandparents of missing toddler Umphile Sithole. The pair have been charged with child negligence. When EWN visited the family home in Khamabuela village just over a week ago, Umphile's grandmother claimed the child was snatched while sleeping next to her on May 2nd. She said she woke up to find a bedroom window open and the toddler missing. Umphile remains missing while police investigations into her disappearance continue. Johannesburg Mayor Adada Morero says the city is expected to pass a budget of close to 97 billion rand as part of the 2026-27 Integrated Development Plan. Morero says the city's success is critical to the country's economy, adding that opportunities created in the city have an impact far beyond Gauteng. Morero says the plan is aimed at ensuring budgets and infrastructure projects highlight the social and economic needs of communities across Joburg. Western Cape Police are investigating two deadly shootings that claimed seven lives over a period of 24 hours. The first one happened in West Bank, leaving four people dead and a seven-year-old child wounded. The second one took place in Franschhoek in the Cape Winelands. Three people were killed and two others wounded in that incident. Reports indicate that two gunmen entered a house in Jacaranda Street and opened fire. And finally, Gauteng Education MEC Lebogang Maile has welcomed a Pretoria High Court ruling ordering the city of Tshwane to restore electricity to schools disconnected over unpaid property rates. Maile has acknowledged that many municipalities are battling serious cash flow problems, rising debt, and the effects of the high cost of living. He says it has made it harder for residents and businesses to pay for services. Maile has, however, warned that interrupting education comes at a far greater social cost, particularly for vulnerable communities that rely heavily on public schools. Your weather? Gauteng is partly cloudy. Your temperatures, Johannesburg at a low of 8, peaking at 20. Vereeniging and Pretoria at a low of 7, peaking at 20. Cape Town will be partly cloudy with light to moderate southeasterly winds. Temperatures starting at 14 and peaking at 22. And that's a wrap of your Eyewitness News.
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1: With a wrap of your eyewitness news, I'm Khumbuzile Thabete. The Investigating Directorate Against Corruption, IDEC, has dismissed claims that a warrant of arrest has been issued for KwaZulu-Natal Police Commissioner Nhlanhla Mkhwanazi. The allegations surfaced on social media, prompting inquiries to the directorate. IDEC says the claims are false and should be rejected. The directorate says the rumors appear aimed at disrupting its work and distracting Mkhwanazi from his crime-fighting responsibilities. Former Northwest Premier Bushi Mabe has been remembered as a disciplined and principled leader who guided the province through one of its most difficult periods. Mabe passed away in Johannesburg at the age of 68. He served as Northwest Premier from 2021 to 2024, overseeing efforts to stabilize the provincial government after years under administration. While supporters have praised his steady leadership during a turbulent time, his tenure was also dogged by criticism from opposition parties, civil society groups, and residents over persistent service delivery failures across the province. Details of his memorial and funeral services have not yet been announced. Police in Limpopo have arrested the paternal grandparents of missing toddler Umphile Sithole. The pair have been charged with child negligence. When EWN visited the family home in Khamabuela village just over a week ago, Umphile's grandmother claimed the child was snatched while sleeping next to her on May 2nd. She said she woke up to find a bedroom window open and the toddler missing. Umphile remains missing while police investigations into her disappearance continue. Johannesburg Mayor Dada Morero says the city is expected to pass a budget of close to 97 billion rand as part of the 2026-27 Integrated Development Plan. Morero says the city's success is critical to the country's economy, adding that opportunities created in the city have an impact far beyond Gauteng. Morero says the plan is aimed at ensuring budgets and infrastructure projects highlight the social and economic needs of communities across Joburg. Western Cape Police are investigating two deadly shootings that claimed seven lives over a period of 24 hours. The first one happened in Westbank, leaving four people dead and a seven-year-old child wounded. The second one took place in Franschhoek in the Cape Winelands. Three people were killed and two others wounded in that incident. Reports indicate that two gunmen entered a house in Jacaranda Street and opened fire. And finally, Gauteng Education MEC Lebogang Maile has welcomed a Pretoria High Court ruling ordering the city of Tshwane to restore electricity to schools disconnected over unpaid property rates. Maile has acknowledged that many municipalities are battling serious cash flow problems, rising debt, and the effects of the high cost of living. He says it has made it harder for residents and businesses to pay for services. Maile has, however, warned that interrupting education comes at a far greater social cost, particularly for vulnerable communities that rely heavily on public schools. Your weather? Gauteng is partly cloudy. Your temperatures, Johannesburg at a low of 8, peaking at 20. Vereeniging and Pretoria at a low of 7, peaking at 20. Cape Town will be partly cloudy with light to moderate southeasterly winds. Temperatures starting at 14 and peaking at 22. And that's a wrap of your Eyewitness News.
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3: And welcome to Cape Talk. It's just past 9 p.m. on a Thursday night, and I'm delighted you've joined us for the business of entertainment. I have a stellar guest tonight, a lady, let me emphasize, a lady in the music business. Yes, there are women in the music business in South Africa, few and far between, and this is an exceptional woman. Her name is Mpumi Phillips. She used to work for Shea for many years and now runs and heads up a company called The Orchard in South Africa. I've known her for many, many years. She's spoken at Music Exchange, comes with inordinate knowledge. And we met in a conference in Lusaka a couple of weeks ago. And I said to her, when you're in Cape Town Thursday night, I want you. She said, Mart, I'm here. And believe it or not, she's kept her word, which is so thrilling. Delighted to welcome Mpumi Phillips to the Cape Talk studio just after 9 p.m. on a Thursday night. Thank you for coming in, my friend.
4: Thank you so much, Martin, for having me, and welcome to your listeners in from Cape Talk. Thank you so much.
3: My friend, you've had a long journey in this business. Just unpack it very briefly before we get to the nuts and bolts about this word that everybody throws about willy-nilly, publishing, writing songs, but your background.
4: Yeah, so I think, at some point when we were talking, you asked me, how did I get into this crazy business called music? And I was born into it. I was born into an entertainment family. My father, my late father was an actor, legendary actor, actually. And the bug just hit me in entertainment, started with working with NGO in America that was founded by Alfre Woodard, Ted Danson, Denzel Washington. So it started there, being, you know, impressed by what the arts are able to do. And unfortunately, because I couldn't act or sing a line to save my life, I felt like whatever role I could do to make sure that these phenomenal creatives have a space, that's what I came in and started doing, working behind the scenes.
3: It's amazing you say your dad was a legendary actor. The modesty is amazing. Yet those early foundational days of being around your parents and observing and learning, is that so important in a young child's development nowadays, even nowadays in 2025?
4: 100%. I think coming from a creative family, I got to understand the love of music. I mean, my father used to play me vinyls of everything from George Benson to NWA, because he was also just an appreciator of arts and music. So being surrounded in such a, you know, environment and a space that allowed that freedom to be in the entertainment industry was so, so fundamental.
3: You know, you said you couldn't act, you couldn't sing, you wanted to work in the background, yet you have a huge duty of care, because that's where the money is in the business, is actually working in the background. This show is the business of entertainment, capital B. So you start working with Shea, your first job, the big publishing firm. Tell us that journey and then let's get to the orchard.
4: So I actually started my career as a events organizer. So with the nonprofit that I worked for, what we used to do was organize film premieres, which would be, the proceeds would go towards helping organizations in South Africa. And one of the big events we were doing, Hugh Masekela, by grace of God, was actually in town. And when we contacted them to ask them if they can come and perform, graciously did so, met Peter Clady. And I said, I want to come home. And he said, okay, you have a job. And that's when I came back to South Africa, and I was the project manager for Joy of Jazz. And it was when it was still in 9 provinces, so coordinating year-round jazz festivals. And then eventually I worked with, you know, the late John Machakiza, and we were trying to, you know, bring back King Kong, his father's work. And then I got into publishing. And so I played a little bit of roles everywhere, but publishing, I think, is something that I always stuck. Even now I'm in the distro space, but I always tell people I'm always going to be a publisher at heart.
3: You're always going to be a publisher at heart. Explain to the listener at home, what the heck is this word and what do you do? Martin Myers writes a song. I give it to Mpumi Phillips. She puts the music on it and it's called Flowers, and we are going to release it. What is this writing, songwriting, publishing?
4: Thank you, Martin. It's actually, you know, it's so important because you know, terminology changes from different spaces and industries. And there's always this misconception that publishing in the music space is the same as publishing in the literary space, where it's about, you know, the distribution of the music. But in music, publishing is all about protecting the songwriters and composers that create this music, and in making sure that they are able to survive on that music long after the, you know, the lights have gone down and they're not able to perform anymore and able to survive and take care of their families.
3: Now, I write a song. We've talked about the song Flowers. I write the lyrics and everything else. How long after my death does copyright exist for Martin Myers's estate?
4: So it does differ from each country. But with South Africa, it's 50 years after the last composer on that song. So to give you an example, you have Boom Shaka. The late Lebo Mathosa has passed away. But that 50 years has not started counting because other members and composers of that music that she created are still alive. So only after the last member of that song was part of the composition does the 50 years start counting. So in that 50 years, you continue to be able to earn your royalties and will go to your estate. And then thereafter, it becomes public domain work.
3: So we write this song, Flowers, that I don't know. I saw a set of flowers as I was walking into the studio, so I'm using that as the example. What is the process? Because Martin Myers has written the lyrics, but Mpumi Phillips has done the music. Are there different copyrights involved?
4: Yeah, so the most important thing is making sure that after the completion of creating that music, with myself having done the music, the melody, and Martin having written the words, we now have to sit down before anything is done and create a split sheet to ensure that we understand what our shares on this composition would be. And then once we've completed that split sheet, we are then able to take that split sheet and send it to our publisher so that they can be able to register the works with the different collection societies. So that the minute now it starts being used publicly on radio, on TV, even with synchronization, then there is income that can be collected.
3: I just want to stop you there. You mentioned the word synchronization. For the layperson, what is that?
4: Synchronization is literally as it says. It's being able to sync music to visuals so that you're able to amplify. Because music plays a big role in terms of film and television. I always say music is the other character, you know, the unknown character in the, you know, in a film and television. Because they, you know, if you have the right song, it sets the right mood for every scene that you have. So that's what synchronization is about. It's about being able to amplify the visuals.
3: So there's money involved in all of this, and big money.
4: 100%, 100%. I mean, listen, we have to be honest. The big money comes when you're, you know, a little bit more established, but it doesn't mean that even when you're, you know, still a developing artist, you're not going to be able to make an income. There's opportunities that are always out there and they're endless. It's all about making sure that you have the right song and the right, right team, and you have the right partners that are able to get your music out as much as far as possible.
3: You mentioned that word team. We've written the song together, you and I, Flowers. Who would you suggest one has in a team to try and amplify that piece of work? How big should that team be?
4: I think the bigness of your team is always going to be dependent on what level you are. When you are, you know, still developing, you don't need a big team, because then that's going to eat a lot of your profits, because at that point you're still not making a lot. You need to make sure that you've got a publisher, because publishers can also come in the form, because we deal with contracts, we deal with legalities. We're able to play your lawyer, you know, in certain aspects, so that you now don't have a lot of legal costs because you're developing. Obviously, as you get bigger and bigger as an artist, then you need proper teams. You need your legal team. You need your management. You need your publisher. You need, you know, you need your label. You need your guys who are going to do your PR. You need your A&Ring. You need, you know, so there's a whole bigger team that you need to put together. But I think for me, when you're starting, the core is making sure you have management and you have publishing.
3: I want to go back to that word, the split sheet. Is that the most important foundational piece of information you need to fill in coherently when you are creating with whoever you are creating on a daily basis?
4: 100%. I always say your split sheet is your invoice, because if we don't know how much to pay you for your song, that's what the split sheet tells us. So when we write this song, Flower, we need to sit down afterwards and say, okay, Martin, you actually helped with some of this melody, so you should get a percentage from this side. And then Martin will come back and say, but you also helped me with some of the writing, so you should get a percentage on the writing side. Then we'll sit down together and come up with, all right, maybe we should just split 50-50, or because you did majority of the work, you get 75% and I get 25%. And then we're able to note all of that and sign it off so that we know exactly what is my value to this song. What is, how much money am I getting from this song? It's important. It's not just a metadata document. It is your actual invoice to say, this is how much I should be paid.
3: And you do that for every work that you create on a daily basis?
4: 100%. Every single piece of music that you do, you have to have that split sheet.
3: Then why do artists get into so much trouble? Is it just lack of attention to detail to this fundamental understanding of needing a split sheet?
4: It is. I don't necessarily think it's a lack of understanding. They know that split sheets are needed. It's a mentality thing. Because a lot of the times they feel like, you know, after the euphoria of recording music and you're excited, it feels like a buzzkill to now start talking about contracts and splits and how we're going to divide this. And they always want to avoid that confrontation. And it doesn't have to be confrontational. I think it's their mindset sometimes where they feel like that's something that becomes a fight when it shouldn't be.
3: And if you're just joining, Mpumi Phillips and I are not fighting. She's the head of the Orchard in South Africa. She's just dived down deeply about the word split sheets and what publishers do and what you as a composer, a creator of works, of musical works, needs to do to safeguard your rights. And I want to track a little bit forward to this company, The Orchard. You're not planting apples and oranges in an orchard.
4: Even though our logo isn't orange.
3: She didn't bring me one tonight either in studio. What does The Orchard do and how can it improve what creatives are trying to get out to the world, whether it be Europe, South America, North America? So give us an overview of that, The Orchard.
4: Thank you, Martin. Beautiful story, actually. Very interesting. The name The Orchard actually comes from when the two founders, one of them being Richard Gothrer, created The Orchard. They were actually on Orchard Street in New York. And that's how they came up with the name. But an even more interesting story is that The Orchard is actually older than digital. And it was one of the first digital companies. They started before Apple, you know, came into the place, because they had foresight to see what the industry is, where the industry and the direction of the industry is going. I'll tell you something very interesting. I've never worked for an international or a major. And that was for me an intentional decision, because I always felt like my purpose is to help my own local talent. And the reason why, in as much as Orchard is an international company, the reason why I made the decision to work with them, when I had the interview, they said, we are looking for somebody who's going to amplify the South African voice to the world. And it was the first time that there was an international company that was not coming in to say, we need you to amplify what we're doing outside. we want you to amplify what South Africa, what Africa is doing to the rest of the world. And for me, that resonated so much with my core beliefs about making sure that South African music is heard worldwide.
3: So what do you do on a daily basis? I'm listening at home tonight, and this has enthused me. I'm a South African, I'm a Capetonian, I'm doing hip hop. I want to get product to you. Yeah. What do I need to do? What are the tick boxes?
4: I mean, there's never really a cut and dry process. For me, it's about the music and it's about your story and it's about how well you are also engaging with your fan base. You know, you can have all the great music in the world, but if you're not able to engage with your fan base, there's nothing that will happen with that music. So for me, it's more about that. How is your engagement with your fans? How are you, you know, building your audience, and how great is the music? That's key.
3: So you need music, you need data from the social media sites, what is your fan base and that. And then once you receive that and you decide, hey, Martin's quite cool, we're going to sign him to the Orchard. What do you do for Martin, who is now signed to the Orchard?
4: So distribution companies nowadays, majority of them are tech companies. Anybody who tells you they're not tech is lying. They're huge tech companies. But I think what makes us and sets us apart is that we understand that music is about humans, and it's about being able to connect with the artists and the artists being able to connect with their fan base. So for us, it's always important that the artist is nurtured and guided in this wild, you know, wild world of digital. So being able to support them, make sure that we're able to amplify, you know, the distribution platforms as much as we can and build relationship with DSPs so that we are able to give them as much support as possible.
3: You talked about building a relationship with a DSP. Explain what that is and what a DSP is. I know what it is, but I want to hear it from the horse's mouth.
4: Yeah, so DSP stands for digital service providers. And that's basically your Apple, your Spotify, your Deezer. All of those different platforms would be considered the DSPs. And just to note, the Orchard has 47 offices around the world. And we're very pragmatic about how we build and set up these office spaces, because the key thing is making sure that we are able to support and amplify. And support and amplify means having those relationships with these DSPs. So it only makes sense to be in a space where the DSPs are. So the Orchard didn't have an office in South Africa for a very long time, even though we had South African clients. But the minute the DSPs started opening offices in South Africa, it was imperative for us to actually have an office to be able to build those relationships with the different DSPs that are in place.
3: I'm going to put you on the spot. You talked about the DSPs. So do you wield influence or power, Mpumi Phillips? What do you wield?
4: I don't necessarily think it's Mpumi Phillips that wields it. I think it's the talent that we have and the artists that we have that give us that power and influence. Because if we didn't have the amazing artists that we're working with, they wouldn't care to speak to us, because they need that talent in order to amplify their platforms. So that's what gives us the power. It's the artists, not us.
3: So name the power that you've got. In I love the segue, the way it's gone, because I wanted to ask that, but you threw it out there. Because the second part of my phrase in the conversation tonight is, I want to get on that Spotify playlist. I want to be on the Apple playlist, New Music Friday. Yeah. You've got power and influence to motivate, but the artists that you have, some names that maybe our listeners might know or might not know or want to go and experience. Can you share something?
4: So we work a lot with labels. And then obviously the labels then, you know, have a lot of artists, because we feel like working with individual artists is sometimes limiting. because you're growing one artist versus when you sign a label and they've got many artists under them, then you're growing a bigger ecosystem of the music industry. So I would say some of our labels are Motherland, Ambitious, Next Music. We've got, you know, everything, and we move in different genres, so we're not locked. So we've got everything from Juanita Duplessis to Zoe Modiga, you know, in terms of the variety of talent and artists that we deal with.
3: This word, New Music Friday, you do put stuff forward to those digital service providers?
4: 100%. That is our key role, is to be able to go to these, you know, DSPs and be able to pitch what our artists are doing with releases, so that they can have those possibilities of being on, you know, a playlist. Obviously, we can't guarantee playlists, because at the end of the day, we are not working at Spotify or Apple to make those final decisions. But their main thing is to make sure that Spotify and Apple have heard that music and they understand what the plan is and the bigger vision, so that they can support us.
3: A little bird whispered in my ear a couple of weeks ago, I think when we were in Lusaka at African Music Conference, you also assist with synchronization, and we mentioned that earlier in the discussion, with Netflix on South African films. True?
4: Yes, true. So yeah, I'm actually also a music supervisor. And been doing it for quite some time. So I work with a lot of productions that do productions for Netflix, Amazon, and the likes. So that's also coming from the publishing perspective, the publisher at heart is also, you know, it's a big passion for me. And what I find being that middleman between a production and a rights holder, whether it be the label or the publishing house, is I can be able to, it's like I'm a conduit. I'm able to speak both languages, because when they speak to each other, they misunderstand each other because the terminology is quite different.
3: But now you speaking to publishing houses, you say, for example, working with Motherland Record, we had Lance Sturr on at the beginning of the year, who founded POC. He was my first guest, in fact, for 2025. A dear, dear friend as well. And you're looking for something for a movie about fire engines, for example, the history of fire engines. Let's just use a bizarre example. And Lance perhaps says to you, there's a really good thing I saw the other day on YouTube. This guy's got amazing music. Would you take something from this amazing guy who's put something up on YouTube, but what needs to be right for him to look at it in terms of the metadata that you also emphasized earlier in the discussion? What needs to be there so that you go, oh, I can put this song on my Fire Engines movie?
4: Martin, it's all well and great that you can put your music onto YouTube and you can put your music onto Spotify. But if I can't find you, then it might as well just been music that you know, you could have put a video playing with your cats, because it makes no difference. You're not going to make any money. So you need to be able, on your profiles, at least, whether it be your socials or your YouTube page, be able to have details where we can reach out and contact you so that we can be able to use that music. So that information is important and vital. You can put up the music, but if you don't have any way for us to be able to contact you, and then you're not going to find those opportunities.
3: Is that one of the big problems that you find, struggling to contact people?
4: 100%. That's one of the two of the biggest problems. Can't contact you. Split sheets are not done. And when we're talking about music supervisory, I don't know if you know, some of your listeners have ever heard that saying of television is about hurry up and wait. You know, so we need you to hurry up and tell us what, you know, if you're going to approve us using your music, but then you got to wait for us to finalize everything in terms of post-production. So sometimes the window period for us to be able to secure a song is so short. We can't wait for you to now get your house in order and start doing split sheets and things like that. So if we don't have that already, that's problematic. If I can't get a hold of you, that's problematic. I've had, if I can look at my Instagram inbox, where I've inboxed artists saying, hey, I want to use your song. No response. Opportunity lost.
3: It's scary, these brutal truths that you're giving us on Cape Talk on the business of entertainment. What are the other areas that artists need to shape up, or, for want of a crude term, ship out and go and be a lawyer, do something else, don't be creative, that can help you amplify their message to make money?
4: For me, I think it goes also, aside from just the administrative aspect we've just discussed, it's your engagement. You know, unfortunately, in the digital space now, it's kind of taken away. You know, before we used to have in-store promos, artists can go to, you know, Musica and, you know, engage with their fans, sign CDs. We don't have that anymore. So now you've got to find other ways of being able to engage in that digital space with your fan base. Because I'm a true believer that you as an artist should not be the one telling your story. The fans should be the one caring and telling your story for you, because of how much they love the music that you're doing. But if you're always the one just telling that story, that means there's a level of engagement where it's not connecting.
3: But I've only got 87 followers on Spotify, and I'm a big thing in Cape Town, and the music's really cool, in my opinion, and you find it all of a sudden. Someone says to you at a function in Pumi, listen to this guy, he's really cool, and you look on his 87 followers. But the music is good, and you can use it for a movie, for something that you're working on. All his data is correct and everything else. That 87 followers is not going to hinder him in your thought process. Am I right?
4: From a music supervisory perspective, no. From a digital perspective, yes. And I'll tell you why. With music supervisory, it's about the song. We don't care what, you know, what followers or how many streams you've had on that song. Does it work for the scene that we want? It's all about the music. But when it comes to digital, it's about that engagement. So for me, that you having 87 followers is telling me that there is a gap of engagement that is missing, that we need to, and we will do a deep dive where we'll look at your Instagram, we will look at your Facebook, you look at your YouTube, we look at your TikTok, all of those type of things, and we kind of audit your platforms to see what are you doing in terms of your engagement with your fan base in order for it to grow. We're very aware that the audience on Instagram is not necessarily the same audience on YouTube, but the numbers should be speaking to each other at some level. So for us, seeing that 87 followers means that there's a level of engagement that is missing, and we need to figure out how best to attack that.
3: You're not busy next Thursday, are you?
4: Not at all.
3: Good, because you're coming back. You've got to find something to do, or go back to Joburg and then come back here. Because you said such a interesting point that I want to amplify next week. That 87 followers means nothing to me when I'm working on synchronization for a film or a commercial. It's about that song. I want to go into that process of how film production companies come to you and say, Mpumi, we're looking for a song.
4: No, ready and able. Anytime, I'll be back and we'll discuss that more.
3: It's been thrilling having you in this week. Mpumi Phillips, one of the women.

0: And I think my final words is every piece of music has a place. 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We're not always all going to be limelight stage, but there's so many roles that we can play within this ecosystem of the music industry that will amplify and support and make us money. Because at the end of the day, it's business and we need to make money. It has to be profitable. But find your place where you can be profitable.
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4: 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When they come in the morning, you can see their mood. 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
12: Turning our attention now to some very important skincare that we need to be aware of today. Of course, we are walking and later on we will be dancing and singing. Skincare is still quite an important part, even in the middle of

0: winter. So joining us now is Dr. Judy Pretoria. She is a leading biomedical scientist to speak to us about the importance of sunscreen and general skincare if you're going to be walking in the winter sun. Dr. Pretoria, it's always a great pleasure to have you on the show. Thank you so much for your time. So Dr. Pretoria, often when we think of the colder months, we're not really thinking about damage to our skin or sun damage because the sun isn't as warm, the temperatures are cooler. But what does our skin need in terms of protection, even in winter?
1: You know, you're right. Many people think that you don't need sunscreen and so forth during the winter, but the actual fact is that UV rays is active all year round, no matter where you are in the world. And, you know, in some instances, in even cooler countries where it snows, the UV index is so much higher because there's even reflection of the UV rays as well. So without a doubt, don't be misled. If it's colder, still use sunscreen because the UV rays, and especially here in South Africa, the UVB rays are very active, which means it's a type of ray that doesn't really penetrate that deep into the skin. In the actual fact, it's more an irritant to the skin. So it can cause skin cancer, number one. That's the worst thing that it can happen. But it can cause other type of irritation. You know, number one, quite an acute type of sunburn. It can cause rosacea over long periods of time, which leads to high inflammation on the skin. So definitely people need to wear sunscreen without doubt. And there's another perk as well. Our skin is so much drier during the winter conditions because we lose natural moisture from our skin back into the atmosphere. And sunscreen will not only protect us against the UV rays, but it will also, you know, help us to moisturize our skin that's so much drier during the winter.
0: And also, when we think about the winter months, we often think that, you know, you can't experience damage to your skin, you can't get burns to your skin, but apparently that can be a bit deceptive and you can actually get some harm to your skin even in the colder months.
1: You know what, there is a saying that the winter has another name. It's called the burns season. And the burn season is literally what I'm saying. Is because our skin is drier and because we expose ourselves to, you know, heaters and cooking oils and hot waters and these type of things, we really, really burn. So that's why we must make 100% sure we protect ourselves against those other type of extremities. But now during the winter, our skin is much drier, number one. Our skin is much vulnerable, and there's so many academic literature that indicates that we actually age faster during winter seasons than what we do during summer seasons. So in actual fact, what I'm trying to say, we should do more during the winter for our skin than what we do for a summer. And, you know, we teach people during summer conditions, please be consistent. Don't leave your homes without applying sunscreen. So we don't want to break that habit and consistency during the winter. We would like to continue with, you know, these type of habits. And, you know, another tip that I would like to give to everyone that's walking is, even if you're going to perspire today, a little bit of sweat in the face, try to just remove it with like a wet wipe after the walk, and then immediately after you can apply sunscreen again. Do whatever you need to do to make sure that your skin is pH balanced, like between a pH 5 to 5.5, and a sunscreen can actually help with that. And make sure you protect your skin at all times, because the human skin is a protecting organ, protecting all your other organs. So you must do what you need to do to protect the protector.
0: And Dr. Pretorius, if you've then spent the day in the sun, you've been walking, and now it's kind of the post-care, post-exposure care, what are the things we should be looking to do? Is it a good idea, for instance, to exfoliate your skin? If you've been, you know, in the sun, you might have a little bit of a burn. What are the things you need to be doing after your exposure to the sun to make sure you're protecting, as you say, the protector of, you know, the rest of your body?
1: Well, that's actually a very good question. So the chances are likely that many people are going to get a little bit of sunburn today. And, you know, there can be a bit of sensitivity and tingling, etc. So the last thing that we need to do is tonight when we get home and we want to treat our skin, don't bring in ingredients that can irritate the skin even further or cause inflammation any further. So, for instance, you get three different types of exfoliation. The first one would be the normal one that we think works the best is the mechanical exfoliant. In other words, if you have a scrub at home that contains a bead and so forth, definitely don't make use of that exfoliant because it's going to make the sensitivity even worse. You get another type of exfoliant like a chemical exfoliant that contains a chemical ingredient, for instance, salicylic acid, which you also find in aspirins, or glycolic acid, or even lactic acid. You know, think of Cleopatra, for instance. She bathed in milk, lactic acid. So glycolic, lactic, and salic, these are the chemical exfoliants that you can use. And at low concentrations, it would be quite gentle. You know, you get that in cleansers. And the last exfoliant that you get is an enzymatic exfoliant. That's an enzyme that helps you to remove all the dirt and the debris from your skin. And usually that's also quite gentle. So definitely stay away from scrubs, mechanical beads, in other words. And the type of products that you can apply also should be gentle. You know, look for a nice occluding type of moisturizer, thick and rich in texture and viscosity, like ingredients to be on the lookout for is peptides and ceramides. Even shea butter can also be, you know, very helpful for this evening when people start to calm their skin down.
0: Hmm. Would that be something you could also use on younger skins? Because, of course, some people are bringing children. Would they also be able to use some of the products that you've mentioned? Or would it be slightly different for younger walkers?
1: Yes, absolutely. I have twins. They are 5 years old. And, you know, we basically spend all our time outside. And what I also do, if I can see they have sunburns and so forth, I also occlude their skin with the shea butters and, you know, the peptides and the ceramides. We actually end up sharing our products, you know. And I also clean it with much more gentle cleansers. I try to avoid products that contain fragrances, dyes, colorants, anything that can cause an additional irritation to the skin or additional stimulation to the skin or even allergen. I try to avoid those type of ingredients. Whether it's a newborn baby, whether it's a five-year-old child or an adult or an elderly person, we use the same type of ingredients because it's soft and gentle on the skin.
0: Hmm. Dr. Pretorius, it's always a great pleasure having you on the show. Thank you so much for your time.
1: Thank you. It was an honor.
0: Thank you so much. That is a biomedical scientist, Dr. Judy Pretorius, giving us some very handy tips on how to take care of our skins today. Still a real thing. So do ensure you have a hat, you've packed some sunscreen to make sure that as you're walking, you're also taking good care of your skin.
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4: One of the worst sounds over a weekend when I'm trying to have a weekend nap is the leaf blower. Somehow I don't mind the lawnmower so much, but the leaf blower, frenzy. Absolute frenzy. I have been pulled off people. I've put on the gloves that Gerry Coetzee once gave me, gloves with which he won four heavyweight fights. And I've added lead to those gloves. And I've had to be pulled off neighbours because of their irresponsible, unthinking use of leaf blowers. And if only they had read Don Pinnock. Let the leaves lie where they fall, Don Pinnock. Hello.
5: John, I thought I was the only one that was grumpy about leaf blowers, and I'm glad you are, too.
4: Well, you can generally depend on the fact that I'm grumpy about everything.
5: Well, no, I mean, but you know, really, what really interested me was the comments. My special one. I thought nobody'd read the damn thing, but then I got these string of comments after the story. The best one is, it's from a guy called Fani in Gabiso. There's a special place in hell reserved for leaf blower owners, right next to midlife crisis Harley owners. Yeah.
4: Well, I mean, this is on the Daily Mavericks, the Burning Planet section, which means that you're not writing there to express your frustrations about suburban noise. You're writing about the environment. And so this let the leaves lie where they fall is an environmental suggestion rather than an acoustic fuss.
5: I guess it's all of those things. I mean, you know, I did, as you'll see, stick into the story a thing about the cycle of life and how leaves are nutrients for little things that live in the lawn, and we're running out of insects. And it's just a cover story for my just frustration, really. John, I think it's not just weekends, you see. A lot of people work from home these days, and a lot of people blow leaves at times other than weekends. And so I think it must be an increasing frustration of people who, you know, on a Thursday morning are getting down to their office work at home, and the guy next door starts blowing leaves around because he's working from home. I don't know. You know, these things are inefficient, hey?
4: Yeah, you know, but I mean, John, let's get a little bit serious. Leaves are messy. If you want an aesthetically pleasing front and backyard, leaves affect that. Leaves get into the pool. Leaves clog up the gutters. And so is there not good reason to remove leaves?
5: Well, you could use a rake, and it's about five times more efficient than a leaf blower, because a leaf blower, it's like chasing butterflies. You know, these leaves are going all over the place. So, yeah, I mean, there's a sort of a functional place for these things. But it just takes three times more, five times as long to get leaves in one place with a leaf blower than a rake. But the problem is the manufacturer. These things, you know, they're pushing out air at 300 kilometers an hour. They have a decibel level which is twice the damaging level that the ears can, you know, cope with in a long time, because they go on and on and on. It's not just a sharp noise. And they spew out the most amazing stuff. I came across a statistic. I don't know. I can't believe this. But they chuck out 100 times more muck into the air than your car. One study, I find this really hard to believe, says a two-stroke engine emits nearly three times the hydrocarbons of a Ford Raptor. That's a scientific study. I don't know, but, you know, these things are just bad all round.
4: Michelle says, OMG, I hate the leaf blower, the most noisy, useless device ever. They should be banned. Chris says, can't agree with you more on the leaf blowers. They should be banned. Beth says, rakes, which you've already said. Jenny says, great, soil is made from decomposed leaves. Why remove it? Just to be tidy in human terms. Nikki says, my husband and I absolutely hate leaf blowers. The curse of suburbia, leave the leaves.
5: Good.
4: That's how nature is supposed to look. We had a neighbor who has mercifully moved on, who even used to blow the leaves from the street in front of her house. It's a kind of craziness. And Paul has sent me a link to a story out of California, which purports to explain the statewide ban on leaf blowers there. So there's a lot of support.
5: There's compatriots. Lots of support. That's fantastic. John, I kind of hope that you'd try to say my attempt to make a sound like a leaf blower, but perhaps that's pushing it a bit far. I had a lot of fun doing that.
4: Okay, well, go for it. Please, Don. Please, please, please.
5: No, I can't do it. No, I can't.
4: Come on.
5: I could do it, John.
4: No,
5: I couldn't do it.
4: Okay.
5: It's just the sound. I can't do it. I just hoped you would.
4: No.
5: The fun bit was the drum, drum, drum after the...
4: That's not bad.
5: Anyway.
4: But to bring it back to a point I think it was Jenny made, that yes, leaves around the garden might look aesthetically displeasing, but environmentally, that's better for your soil to leave the leaves.
5: They are.
4: Which is the point you, one of the points you made in your little article.
5: Yeah. But the problem, you know, it is possible to get an electric leaf blower. Elon Musk obviously got cross with leaf blowers, and he swore in 2019 that Tesla was going to make a silent battery-operated leaf blower. He never did it. I hope he will. But it is possible, John. It just doesn't get made.
4: I spent some time in a fabulous forest. They call it the Sacred Forest in Białowieża, which is right up in the north of Poland on the border with Belarus. And it's a forest where most of the trees are 800 years and older, and they treat it with enormous reverence. They only allow a certain number of people in there a day, and they insist that you go in with a guide, and they're very strict things about what you can and can't do. And the only time that they do anything with a tree that might have fallen down is when it is blocking a path. Then they will chop it up and remove it. But they use an electric chainsaw, so as not to create noise in the sacred forest. And so these things are possible.
5: These things are possible. They just, I mean, it's probably cheaper, you know, to make a little petrol engine thing that goes stut, stut, stut. And because they're two strokes kick out a lot more pollution than a normal petrol engine, which of course kicks out a heck of a lot more than a battery engine. It is possible. It is possible. I hope it comes. I hope it happens. We need the bat. We need Elon Musk to put his mind out of Trump and rockets and.
4: He's way too busy saving the American economy 2 trillion rand through making it more efficient. On Pinnock of the Daily Maverick. Thank you very much.
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1: With a wrap of your eyewitness news, I'm Khumbuzile Thabete. The Investigating Directorate Against Corruption, IDEC, has dismissed claims that a warrant of arrest has been issued for KwaZulu-Natal Police Commissioner Nhlanhla Mkhwanazi. The allegations surfaced on social media, prompting inquiries to the directorate. IDEC says the claims are false and should be rejected. The directorate says the rumors appear aimed at disrupting its work and distracting Mkhwanazi from his crime-fighting responsibilities. Former Northwest Premier Bushi Mabe has been remembered as a disciplined and principled leader who guided the province through one of its most difficult periods. Mabe passed away in Johannesburg at the age of 68. He served as Northwest Premier from 2021 to 2024, overseeing efforts to stabilize the provincial government after years under administration. While supporters have praised his steady leadership during a turbulent time, his tenure was also dogged by criticism from opposition parties, civil society groups, and residents over persistent service delivery failures across the province. Details of his memorial and funeral services have not yet been announced. Police in Limpopo have arrested the paternal grandparents of missing toddler Umphile Sithole. The pair have been charged with child negligence. When EWN visited the family home in Khamabuela village just over a week ago, Umphile's grandmother claimed the child was snatched while sleeping next to her on May 2nd. She said she woke up to find a bedroom window open and the toddler missing. Umphile remains missing while police investigations into her disappearance continue. Johannesburg Mayor Dada Morero says the city is expected to pass a budget of close to 97 billion rand as part of the 2026-27 Integrated Development Plan. Morero says the city's success is critical to the country's economy, adding that opportunities created in the city have an impact far beyond Gauteng. Morero says the plan is aimed at ensuring budgets and infrastructure projects highlight the social and economic needs of communities across Joburg. Western Cape police are investigating two deadly shootings that claimed seven lives over a period of 24 hours. The first one happened in West Bank, leaving four people dead and a seven-year-old child wounded. The second one took place in Franschhoek in the Cape Winelands. Three people were killed and two others wounded in that incident. Reports indicate that two gunmen entered a house in Jacaranda Street and opened fire. And finally, Gauteng Education MEC Lebogang Maile has welcomed a Pretoria High Court ruling ordering the city of Tshwane to restore electricity to schools disconnected over unpaid property rates. Maile has acknowledged that many municipalities are battling serious cash flow problems, rising debt, and the effects of the high cost of living. He says it has made it harder for residents and businesses to pay for services. Maile has, however, warned that interrupting education comes at a far greater social cost, particularly for vulnerable communities that rely heavily on public schools. Your weather? Gauteng is partly cloudy. Your temperatures, Johannesburg at a low of 8, peaking at 20. Vereeniging and Pretoria at a low of 7, peaking at 20. Cape Town will be partly cloudy with light to moderate southeasterly winds. Temperatures starting at 14 and peaking at 22. And that's a wrap of your Eyewitness News.
0: 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We're dedicating 1 hour to celebrating them through music. 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And they could be next on the Sunday shoutout on Cape Talk.
2: Good morning. My name is Zander Fenter, and this week I have the pleasure of compiling this week's Sunday shoutout only on Cape Talk. I'm dedicating the next hour to my mom. Though she is in heaven, her legacy will continue in the way that I make decisions in my life going forward. It's an honor to have been your son. I look forward to laughing with you again one day.

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8: 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So, even though you might be feeling further away than either of us ever would prefer, Mom, it's good knowing that you are closer to me and able to keep an eye on me wherever I go. 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
3: 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South African rodents don't carry the hantavirus. 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
1: The next song is Heaven on Earth by Belinda Carlisle. 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I love you, Mom. 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
1: With a wrap of your eyewitness news, I'm Khumbuzile Thabete. The investigating directorate against corruption, IDEC, has dismissed claims that a warrant of arrest has been issued for KwaZulu-Natal Police Commissioner Nhlanhla Mkhwanazi. The allegations surfaced on social media, prompting inquiries to the directorate. IDEC says the claims are false and should be rejected. The directorate says the rumors appear aimed at disrupting its work and distracting Mkhwanazi from his crime-fighting responsibilities. Former Northwest Premier Bushi Mabe has been remembered as a disciplined and principled leader who guided the province through one of its most difficult periods. Mabe passed away in Johannesburg at the age of 68. He served as a Northwest Premier from 2021 to 2024, overseeing efforts to stabilize the provincial government after years under administration. While supporters have praised his steady leadership during a turbulent time, his tenure was also dogged by criticism from opposition parties, civil society groups, and residents over persistent service delivery failures across the province. Details of his memorial and funeral services have not yet been announced. Police in Limpopo have arrested the paternal grandparents of missing toddler Umphile Sithole. The pair have been charged with child negligence. When EWN visited the family home in Khamabuela village just over a week ago, Umphile's grandmother claimed the child was snatched while sleeping next to her on May 2nd. She said she woke up to find a bedroom window open and the toddler missing. Umphile remains missing while police investigations into her disappearance continue. Johannesburg Mayor Dada Morero says the city is expected to pass a budget of close to 97 billion rand as part of the 2026-27 Integrated Development Plan. Morero says the city's success is critical to the country's economy, adding that opportunities created in the city have an impact far beyond Gauteng. Morero says the plan is aimed at ensuring budgets and infrastructure projects highlight the social and economic needs of communities across Joburg. Western Cape police are investigating two deadly shootings that claimed seven lives over a period of 24 hours. The first one happened in West Bank, leaving four people dead and a seven-year-old child wounded. The second one took place in Franschhoek in the Cape Winelands. Three people were killed and two others wounded in that incident. Reports indicate that two gunmen entered a house in Jacaranda Street and opened fire. And finally, Gauteng Education MEC Lebogang Maile has welcomed a Pretoria High Court ruling ordering the city of Tshwane to restore electricity to schools disconnected over unpaid property rates. Maile has acknowledged that many municipalities are battling serious cash flow problems, rising debt, and the effects of the high cost of living. He says it has made it harder for residents and businesses to pay for services. Maile has, however, warned that interrupting education comes at a far greater social cost, particularly for vulnerable communities that rely heavily on public schools. Your weather: Gauteng is partly cloudy. Your temperatures: Johannesburg at a low of 8, peaking at 20. Vereeniging and Pretoria at a low of 7, peaking at 20. Cape Town will be partly cloudy with light to moderate southeasterly winds. Temperatures starting at 14 and peaking at 22. And that's a wrap of your Eyewitness News.
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2: 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No, we are not a xenophobic country. People must understand. People must come according to the laws. But my problem, they are illegal. Those who are legal can sell. But those who are illegal, they must go home and sort out themselves and come back legally.
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1: With a wrap of your eyewitness news, I'm Khumbuzile Thabete. The Investigating Directorate Against Corruption, IDEC, has dismissed claims that a warrant of arrest has been issued for KwaZulu-Natal Police Commissioner Nhlanhla Mkhwanazi. The allegations surfaced on social media, prompting inquiries to the directorate. IDEC says the claims are false and should be rejected. The directorate says the rumors appear aimed at disrupting its work and distracting Mkhwanazi from his crime-fighting responsibilities. Former Northwest Premier Bushi Mabe has been remembered as a disciplined and principled leader who guided the province through one of its most difficult periods. Mabe passed away in Johannesburg at the age of 68. He served as a Northwest Premier from 2021 to 2024, overseeing efforts to stabilize the provincial government after years under administration. While supporters have praised his steady leadership during a turbulent time, his tenure was also dogged by criticism from opposition parties, civil society groups, and residents over persistent service delivery failures across the province. Details of his memorial and funeral services have not yet been announced. Police in Limpopo have arrested the paternal grandparents of missing toddler Umphile Sithole. The pair have been charged with child negligence. When EWN visited the family home in Khamabuela village just over a week ago, Umphile's grandmother claimed the child was snatched while sleeping next to her on May 2nd. She said she woke up to find a bedroom window open and the toddler missing. Umphile remains missing while police investigations into her disappearance continue. Johannesburg Mayor Dada Morero says the city is expected to pass a budget of close to 97 billion rand as part of the 2026-27 Integrated Development Plan. Morero says the city's success is critical to the country's economy, adding that opportunities created in the city have an impact far beyond Gauteng. Morero says the plan is aimed at ensuring budgets and infrastructure projects highlight the social and economic needs of communities across Joburg. Western Cape police are investigating two deadly shootings that claimed seven lives over a period of 24 hours. The first one happened in West Bank, leaving four people dead and a seven-year-old child wounded. The second one took place in Franschhoek in the Cape Winelands. Three people were killed and two others wounded in that incident. Reports indicate that two gunmen entered a house in Jacaranda Street and opened fire. And finally, Gauteng Education MEC Lebogang Maile has welcomed a Pretoria High Court ruling ordering the city of Tshwane to restore electricity to schools disconnected over unpaid property rates. Maile has acknowledged that many municipalities are battling serious cash flow problems, rising debt, and the effects of the high cost of living. He says it has made it harder for residents and businesses to pay for services. Maile has, however, warned that interrupting education comes at a far greater social cost, particularly for vulnerable communities that rely heavily on public schools. Your weather? Gauteng is partly cloudy. Your temperatures, Johannesburg at a low of 8, peaking at 20. Vereeniging and Pretoria at a low of 7, peaking at 20. Cape Town will be partly cloudy with light to moderate southeasterly winds. Temperatures starting at 14 and peaking at 22. And that's a wrap of your Eyewitness News.
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4: You're with Cape Talk. Coming up, we're bringing you the best of the Deutsche Welle, Germany's public international broadcaster. 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
6: Sex in exchange for jobs is one of Africa's worst-kept secrets. 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
6: Sex for jobs refers to situations where people in positions of power demand sexual favors in exchange for jobs, promotions, or job security. Now, when employment depends on sex, isn't merit undermined and abuse and inequality left to thrive? The issue was thrust back into the spotlight during a recent town hall meeting when a female student raised concerns about gender inequality in employment. Responding to her, John Dramani Mahama said, "It is unacceptable. It must stop." Ghana already bans sexual harassment under its labor laws and criminal code, but critics say there is still a legal gap when it comes to coercion during hiring and recruitment. And many victims remain silent due to fear of stigma, retaliation, or losing opportunities. For more on this, we're now joined by gender activist and legal practitioner Becky Enyonam Ahadzi and DW correspondent in Accra, Ghana, Eric Mawena Egbeta. Hello and welcome to Africa Link. I'll begin with you, Becky. I mean, in an age of AI, smartphones, and multiple reporting platforms, why is sex for jobs still a major problem? And just how widespread is it in Ghana today?
8: It's a big problem in Ghana, especially because the opportunities are limited. And just to even explain what sex for jobs basically is, it's a form of sexual harassment where colloquially we say quid pro quo. So where someone is asking for sex in exchange to give you a job opportunity or to give you a promotion or to give you an interview, whatever it is. And the reason why it seems to be such a menace is because unemployment is very high in Ghana. A lot of young people are not able to get jobs. And so the few jobs that are available are limited. And now you have a lot of these job opportunities, or those who are offering these job opportunities being men, not to sound biased, but you have a lot more men in working opportunities. And so now they have the power to hire or to fire or to promote or whatever. And there seems to be a menace of people saying that, you know what, offer me sex, offer me your body or this in exchange for this job. So that's how it is. And also because we live in a society where many victims fear retaliation or stigma, so they don't even talk about it if they experience it. And also it has kind of become normalized where there's some women are going in interviews, they know that I might get harassed, but then I'll go through it anyways because I need a job. So from my point of view, that's how much of an issue it is.
6: Just to buttress a bit more on what you've just talked about, I mean, there's often confusion in workplaces between harassment and then coercion through sex for jobs. Yeah. From a legal and gender activist perspective, how do you clearly define and especially differentiate the two?
8: So you can have harassment generally, where with harassment you're talking about where there's an attempt which is unwelcome, which you find offensive, right? Which is persistently demanding for something from you, which you find uncomfortable. That's harassment. Now with sex for jobs, it is a form of sexual harassment Where with that one, we are saying that there is someone, there's a power imbalance. There's someone who has superior power. You need something from the person. And the person is saying that, I want sex from you to be able to give you this. So it is a form of sexual harassment. That's sex for jobs. But then generally, you can have harassment in any form. There can be physical harassment. There can be sexual harassment. There can be emotional harassment. So there are harassments of various forms. But this sex for jobs is a form of sexual harassment, where we are saying that in that one, there is coercion by someone in authority saying that, give me sex so that I can give you something. So there's a power play or power imbalance, if I should put it that way.
6: Eric, let me loop you in here. I read a comment online on a local outlet in Ghana that actually said sex for jobs becomes an issue only when the jobs are not offered. Once they get it, they keep quiet. Now, that was someone's sentiment, which was just shocking. How has the public been reacting to this proposal for this legislation?
9: A bit of not so great surprise, I'll be a bit honest. And that comment pretty much typifies what is things that happen but rarely comes to the fore. And even the manner in which the first gentleman of the land decided to bring the conversation to the fore in itself suggests that, yes, there's the admission that these things happen behind the scenes and it's not being brought to the fore. Because it was a question about equality in terms of job placement, job acquisition, which was asked by a student on a campus. And the president, in answering that, brought that as well to the fore. And so that comment you read typifies really what the situation is, because even drawing from personal experiences from persons, female friends who've shared stories with me, it was because it was becoming incessant and they didn't want to give in and didn't get the job. And I was told about it. As far back as my days in campus, I knew about stories in relation to sex for grades, because some colleagues had shared personal stories with me in relation to instances like that. And so, yes, it's been in the background. The challenge has always been it coming to the fore, it being discussed in the manner that it needs to be discussed. And more often than not, it's persons who are left off as victims who either do not get the jobs, do not get the grades, who come up and want to speak, but then it comes back to, who are you going to complain to? More often than not, it's a person who is in a place of authority, who it will be very difficult when there really is no evidence to want to go up against somebody who you're trying to get a job from. And so it's a reality that exists, but until the president even having to draw it out of a very different question, rarely ever comes to the fore for conversations, and it's mostly hushed when it comes up.
6: Right. Becky, Ghana already prohibits sexual harassment under its Labour Act and Criminal Code. But what gaps currently exist in Ghana's legal framework on sexual harassment?
8: If you look at Ghana's framework right now, we're talking about sex for jobs. So if you look at the Labour Act, we're only dealing with those who are employees and employers. So the reason why the president was even calling for a legislation to deal with sex for jobs specifically is because if you look at the Labour Act, which defines what sexual harassment is, it seems limited to those who have been employed. How about someone who is going for an interview and went through this but then never got employed? It means that it does not affect that person, right? So that's the gap we are experiencing. And I think that's why the president came up with that, because even if she should document it, she should have evidence, the employer cannot necessarily be held liable because she's not an employee of the organization. I don't know if you understand. Now, the other alternative will be to go through our Criminal Offences Act. But then also, even though that Criminal Offences Act does not define sexual harassment, it rather talks about indecent assault. But you and I know that sometimes with harassment, it's not physical. And the way indecent assault is defined in our Criminal Offences Act, if there was no touching or there was no kissing or any of the physical acts, then the person cannot also, you know, go after, if I should say, or should I say, report the person in authority under that. So, and so because of the gap we have in our Labour Acts, which does not deal with, let's say, before job interviews, or you're an intern, someone who doesn't have a contract of service with the company, what can be done for them. And then the gap we have in our criminal act, where it seems to focus only on physical, but you and I know that this kind of harassment can take the form of emotional, it can take the form of verbal and all of that. And so what we need to do is first fix the legal framework we have. Can we make sure, just as South Africa has, where even though they have the Labor Act, they have a code of practice for employees as well. And in there, it's very specific what sexual harassment. It talks about the fact that it covers those who are applying for jobs, those who are seeking interviews and all of that. And it puts the obligation on the employer to make sure they have anti-harassment policies. They have safe mechanisms and calls. Now, when you put the obligation on the employers and make sure that it even covers those who are not yet employees but have interactions with their employees as well, then now you give the people the leverage to now, even if they experience that, they can take on the perpetrators of the abuse. Then now we move to Ghana's our criminal act as well. Like I said, it seems to be focused only on physical harassment, but you mentioned the elements of coercion and all of that. And so we'll have to strengthen that as well. I did a bit of research. I realized that in Kenya, they have the Sexual Offences Act. And what that act does is that it actually, from sections 23 to 25, when you get time, you can look at it. It actually talks about people who are in positions of power and authority, and that if they use, if they take advantage of their position to ask for sexual favors, they can actually face the law and, you know, be liable for a criminal offense. And so if Ghana also does the same thing, then that way, even if I don't get the job, I can go through the criminal route and take the person on. And let's say I do get a job, I don't get the job, I can still go through the Labor Act and take the employee and the employer or the employee and the organization on. If we give these two mechanisms, I think that will help. So then now we can now move on to, okay, evidence, collecting evidence and what systems are in place so that I can actually get justice.
6: Mm. And Becky, you've touched on quite a number of important points, starting off with, you know, there being a lack of a legal framework, and rightfully so. You've mentioned right here in Kenya, for example, I remember some time back I was discussing with some friends, and this is something that came up. And yes, there is a fine that you actually pay if you're caught to be perpetrating some of these heinous acts. But, you know, there is a bigger problem. I wonder if society, for instance, has a role to play in all of this, you know, where there might be a culture where some men have been allowed to get away with such acts before.
8: Society plays a huge role. Actually, because of how we are socialized, that's what feeds into this. Not to sound crass, but in a lot of our cultural context, women are seen as chattel, as some people feel I'm entitled to her body. That's where the whole rationale starts from. And then also when you're attempting to enter into the workspace, it's like, why are you even trying to enter this space? Stay at home, be in the kitchen, you know? So that form of entitlement is already, I'm entitled to a woman's body. Right from when we are in our upbringing, I see that a lot, where sometimes even in schools, things happen and she just gloss over it and tell the girl, oh, just leave him, it's nothing. If we don't start a culture of teaching the young ones to respect the body autonomy of women, they grow up with it feeling very entitled. And now when they're in positions of power, then they tend to, you know, also perpetrate that. The second thing I'll say is beyond the awareness, society also has a role to play in naming and shaming, which is something that doesn't happen very often. Especially when we catch, I don't use the word catch, but then when people are exposed, right, and then they've gone through the process and then there's evidence, if there's no deterrence, if we don't punish them, if we don't make an example of them, and rather we seem to be endorsing them but still allowing them to keep these positions of power and authority, then what are we really doing? It's like you come and say, okay, I want a law for this, but there are people in governments who are doing this, you know, and kind of seem to have gotten away with it.
6: Right. Eric, let me bring you back in on this conversation. And Becky was talking about some examples in Ghana. And I remember some time back, there was an investigative piece that was done by one of the media houses on a tea plantation. And it was clearly showing how somebody who was in authority had been exposed for wanting sex for that person to get the job. And now there's been, you know, some sort of action that's been taken against that person. But I wonder if there are real stories in Ghana currently about sex for jobs or victims that you have spoken to. I know you've been covering this for quite some time. What have they been telling you?
9: A few people who've shared stories with me, it's been nothing short of all of the things that we've been discussing. Some got into the job, some could not get into the job. For some, they got into the job, but the harassment would just not stop. They reported to persons in authority, and I'm sure we'll hear from one of such individuals on the show, where their boss tells them, you know how these things are. And not just females, but there's been male figures as well. I spoke with another person, a male who is into the fashion industry, and said, look, the advances were coming, and the conversation was that if you do not agree, you do not climb any higher from where you are currently. And so the dreams of being a model, having made journeys to South Africa and the likes, all were shelved as a result of that. And so, yes, we see this more often than not with a lot of females, but it happens with some males as well. But if you don't get close to anybody, you don't get to hear the stories. Or if somebody is not confiding in you, you don't get to hear the story. And like I mentioned earlier, it actually had to take the president bringing this to the fore for a national conversation, because there is no grand conversation within Ghana as we speak. Then the president says, look, this is an opportunity for him to as well bring this up and mentions it. And today we're having this conversation again, and people will begin to ask questions as to what possible amendment could come in terms of legislation to see that enactment he talks about come to the fore.
6: And I want to pose that question to you, Becky, because right now we're discussing something that President Mahama really sort of spoke about, right? And it hasn't yet been tabled as a bill. It's not a law that's been passed. So I'm curious how this law will actually be structured and whether or not it will make a difference, Becky.
8: Thanks, Lucy. So lawmaking in Ghana usually have two ways. You can have a member of parliament pass a private member's bill, or you can have this state-sponsored bill. So something like this maybe would come from Labour, or it could come from the AG's office if they want to do a criminal act. But from what I said personally, I think Ghana, we have so many laws. If it were up to me, maybe let's strengthen the existing laws, right? So like I talked about the Labour Act, if we could learn from South Africa's example where they had the Labour or Employment Equity Act, but they did what they call a code of practice, which is like an annexure to the Act, which detailed, okay, when it comes to before someone is employed or has a contract of service, if this happens to the person, it is also an offence. Or if you learn from Kenya's example like you shared, where you have the Sexual Offences Act, we can still do the same thing, strengthen our current criminal code. For me, an amendment is easier than now coming with a whole new bill, going through the whole parliamentary process. By the time the bill gets passed, as someone who worked on the affirmative action bill, which took years before we got passed. When it comes to gender-specific legislations in Ghana, it takes forever. So I would rather prefer we go the route of strengthening our existing labor law or the Criminal Offences Act and putting in provisions to safeguard or deal with this quid pro quo or sex for jobs menace we are talking about. If we go this route, I believe that would work. And that would also work because, and then beyond that too, it's one thing to pass a law, but you and I know implementation is also another huge hurdle. And what I've seen, especially with companies in Ghana, if you have companies, let's say they are foreign companies, so like they are incorporated in the UK, because they have the treaty, you see that you work in such a company and then they have safe call mechanisms, or they put the mechanisms in place to make sure that they don't violate human rights and all, because they are accountable, which is what I think our legislation should also do, where it makes the employers accountable. Every institution should have a way of reporting, a confidential reporting mechanism. Like if you make it a compliance issue for organizations, then they will make sure that their employees comply. But with the current framework, you can just pass the law. But in the institutions where the menace or this, should I say, this crime or this thing is being perpetuated are not accountable to anyone. They will not ensure that the menace is being kept. I don't know if you get where I'm coming from, Lucy. So for me, it's very important that first, let's strengthen the existing laws. Secondly, let's look at implementation. Let's make it a compliance issue for organizations, especially institutions, whether the education institutions or corporate institutions. Everyone should have an anti-harassment, but it's not enough to just have the policy.
6: Right. And I'm very curious, how does one prove that there was coercion for sex during hiring?
8: So the court is the place of evidence, right? And so whether it is WhatsApp messages, how was this person harassing? Do you have WhatsApp messages you can record on your phone? Because say he said, she said approach, and especially in light of the Me Too movement, where sometimes it came out that people accused people falsely and wrongly, you want to make sure that you are not also victimizing people, because someone is innocent until proven guilty, right? And so what I'll say, there needs to be a lot of awareness where I should document as much as possible, whether you're recorded on your phone, whether you are taking screenshots, whether you make sure that there's someone in there who was also a witness to it. However subtle the attempt was, find a way to record it, because that is your best bet. Because usually in these instances, he said, she said, right? And this person is the person in authority or power. And so you also need to make sure you have enough leverage or evidence. But then the honest reality is sometimes you don't have your phone in the interview room. How do I take a picture? Some of them are very smart. And so that's the honest truth. And that's what makes it difficult. Sometimes I've had to deal in terms of university. There's a young lady. This is a lecturer that everybody knows is notorious for this, right? And so because he knows that they know when you're coming to his office, he doesn't let you take out your phone, or he'll take your phone from you. So in that instance, how does she record? And so those are practical challenges. But the thing is, if you don't document, it's very difficult to prove, and it's very difficult to get justice. That's the unfortunate reality.
6: Thank you very much, Becky. And to you, Eric, just a very final word from you. What should we expect in the coming months around this topic, very briefly?
9: I think a chunk of that Becky has alluded to, there will be the expectation in terms of who takes center stage in terms of the legislation which will come forth. Would it be a private member's bill? I doubt that will be an instance, but it will have to take the Minister for Gender, Women and Children's Affairs and the Labour and Employment Ministers sitting and putting together a draft, which then will have to go to Cabinet for onward submission to Parliament, which will kickstart the process for the legislation, because women for the protection of females and gender sensitivity issues, and then Labour Minister, because this is in relation to employment as well.
6: Wonderful. Gender activist and legal practitioner Becky Enyonam Ahadzi and Eric Mawena Egbeta, thank you very much for your time today and your input.
9: Thank you as well.
8: Thank you as well.
6: At the end of the day, this conversation is about more than just the workplace. It's about gender equality, economic opportunity, human dignity, and trust in our institutions. And with Ghana's recent passage of the Affirmative Action Act, the stakes have never been higher, because a law on paper means nothing if women still have to trade their dignity for the opportunities it promises. Some Ghanaians share their lived experiences with us.
7: I mean, you're done with school, you graduate, you do your service, and if you're not retained now, you have to look for jobs, especially if your family doesn't know anyone. I mean, that's how the nation runs. This is me applying, sending my CVs, going for interviews, and I had about almost 5 men straightforward asking, what do I have to offer? People go the extent, others went the extent to say, oh, I'm not even fit for the job because I'm overly qualified. And so I should be their side pieces so they would take care of me. So I had to now choose between morality and making it in Ghana.
10: I needed a job desperately because I wanted to make my own money, especially as a young man who's just finished high school, going into manhood. I thought, how about I make some money? So I was so desperate. And so I get to her office. And, you know, we talk, and she asked me if I had any experience. I mean, as a fresh high school graduate, not so much. And then she indicated that, well, if I really want a job, then I'd have to do certain things to her sexually. And at the time, this is a teenager, I was shocked. And this woman who, you know, clearly in her 40s, old enough to be my mother, would say something like that.
6: Now, we want to hear from you. What challenges or changes do you think still stand in the way of true gender equality and safety, both at work and in society? Let's keep the conversation going. 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This show was co-produced and edited by Eddie Micah Jr. I'm Lucy Riley. Thanks for listening.
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0: That was the Loman Fire. It was one of the first mega fires. By modern standards, it's actually not even all that large, but it put up a mushroom cloud. As a child of the Cold War, mushroom clouds kind of get your attention. Come to find out later, it's called a pyrocumulonimbus cloud. It's when a fire burns so hot, it literally changes the weather, kind of punches up into the stratosphere. Now fires are, 10, 20 times the size of that fire. But even for a kid like that age, that was a huge fire. It felt like the whole state was on fire at the time. It was just very, very memorable to me.
1: It was 1989, and Mike Smith was only 9 years old. But the fire that burned at least 46,000 acres of forest in central Idaho has stayed with him deep into his adulthood. So much so that it ultimately informed his career. Ultimately, that is, because as a young man, his life took off in a very different direction.
0: I started actually as a pilot for the U.S. Navy. I flew F-18s for about 12 and a half years active duty.
1: He was stationed in Japan, did three deployments to the Western Pacific, spent lots of time at sea aboard the USS Kitty Hawk, and later moved to Italy, where he helped to run US cruise missile operations. He loved flying fighter planes, breaking out through stormy weather into sunshine above the clouds, landing on a ship on a dark night, or zipping over the rooftops in major American cities. He also trained other pilots and spent a year as a demo pilot, flying air shows around the U.S. And like many young men do, he got married. Keen to include his new wife in his upbringing, he took her to Idaho. He wanted to show her his childhood haunts, give her a sense of where he was from. But he wasn't prepared for what he saw when he got there.
0: When you go back to the place you grew up, you see all the things that have changed. And so what became jarring was seeing the thing that hadn't changed. It was just black, still black dirt 22 years later.
1: The landscape he knew so well from a childhood of backpacking, hiking with his grandparents, and even building a home with his father, had not recovered from the devastating Loman Fire he'd seen as a boy. Seeing the charred remains really got to him. So he made a radical decision.
0: I decided I was going to go leave the Navy to go do something about that. So I started a company focused on post-fire reforestation for carbon offset production, which is a real hard turn out of the Navy.
1: It was 2014. Equipped with some knowledge of carbon markets and emboldened by what he calls a fighter pilot's arrogance and entrepreneur's naivety, he ended up planting a couple of million trees. He has since become what he calls more of a pure climate guy and now runs Acclimate, which helps businesses without sustainability teams to measure, reduce, report, and offset their footprints.
0: Hi, everyone, and welcome again to The Climate Dad, the podcast where we talk about and explain the news and science.
1: He's also become a father to two kids, and for a while he was bringing it all together by hosting a now-shuttered podcast called Climate Dad.
0: These are interesting times, but they're times of great import in some ways. And so within my own company, nobody on my staff originally was like a climate person. What they said was, is that kind of like what a parent does with their child, which is you take something that's scary and complex and you make it a little less scary and a little less complex. And you help them to kind of understand the world. And my staff said I had that vibe. I was the climate dad to them.
1: He'd understood the importance of talking to non-climate people in ways that don't

0: happen to be overwhelmed by it. I also think that the climate movement is in many ways led by women, which is something I have zero problem with. But I do think there's a missed opportunity in being able to bring a few more men into the cause. And so speaking man to man, I think that can be of value.
1: Welcome to Living Planet. I'm Neil King, and in this week's episode, we're looking at what is sometimes called the green gender gap. That's the idea that women are more likely to care about the climate crisis and its impact than men. Mounting research claims men are less climate concerned. So how does it all hang together?
2: When we looked at the global data, a pattern just hit us between the eyes. It just stood out over and over and over again in every data set that we looked at, which was not only does the gender gap not exist in countries outside of the global north, but in fact, there's a really steady linear relationship whereby the gender gap grows as a function of country wealth.
1: That's Amanda Clayton, a political scientist at the University of California, one of the many experts trying to find out more about the so-called green gender gap.
2: It's actually that men, more than women, tend to decrease their concern about climate change as countries become wealthier. So the growing gender gap is actually men's growing skepticism in the global north.
1: Amanda and her co-researcher found a more even gender distribution of concern in the global south, which is not to say men and women in poorer countries experience the climate crisis equally. Women are often responsible for securing food, water, and fuel. And as the climate changes, these can be in shorter supply, meaning women have to travel further and work harder to get it. Girls are often taken out of school to help their mothers, or married off young to lower costs of living to the family. But these tend not to be concerns in the global north, where opinions about climate change might turn on money.
2: I mean, it really was a puzzle that we thought about for a long time and talked about with a lot of people and did a lot of reading and tried to collect as much data as we could. So our theory is rooted in the idea that there are certain costs that come with thinking about decarbonization, that come with thinking about the transition away from fossil fuels, and that these costs of climate action tend to be felt more acutely in the global north.
1: And felt in particular by some groups of men, particularly those who subscribe to more traditional gender norms, such as having to be the ones to bring home the bacon, which is also where politics enters the picture.
2: When countries become wealthier, we begin to see that climate change becomes more politicized, both on the left and on the right. And when climate change becomes a political issue on the right, this is when we start to see political elites and industry elites starting to promote climate skeptical beliefs.
3: One thing I've noticed is that the more windmills a country has, the more money that country loses and the worse that country is doing.
2: And when climate skepticism enters into the political discourse, we think that the messages that right-leaning parties tend to use tend to resonate with men more than they resonate with women.
1: Messages around being forced to give up meat or no longer drive gas-powered vehicles, or the threat to jobs in the fossil fuel sector, which employs more men than women.
4: As you've heard me say many times, we have more liquid gold under our feet than any nation on earth, and by far. And now I fully authorize the most talented team ever assembled to go and get it. It's called Drill, Baby, Drill.
1: Breaking through such narratives to get men to be more climate conscious or concerned can be hard. American political philosopher Kara Daggett coined the term petro-masculinity to describe the idea that fossil fuels don't only represent monetary gain, they also contribute to forming character.
2: You're tapping into deeply held identities and beliefs that are hard to change, particularly if you're living in a place where you're being told by the politicians that you look up to that it's a hoax, and you don't yet feel that you personally feel the effects of our changing climate.
4: The carbon footprint is a hoax made up by people with evil intentions, and they're heading down a path of total destruction.
2: You know, so when political elites are both telling you that climate change is a hoax and they're telling you that women's rights have gone too far, it's all a very consistent ideology of things need to stay exactly how they have been.

0: when we were in a fossil fuel based society, when men and white people were squarely on top. And anyone that's telling you otherwise is lying to you.
1: President Trump has made no secret of his disdain for climate action. He infamously pulled the US out of the 2015 Paris Agreement, not once, but twice. But he also repeatedly refers to climate change as a scam and a con job, and regularly slams wind power. But he is not the only politician singing from that playbook.
2: Energisystem av ideologiska skäl, av rena fantasiskäl.
1: There is a correlation between climate change denial or skepticism and several European far-right parties, including in Sweden, where the Sweden Democrats form part of a centre-right coalition. Swedish Vida Vetterfelk works with an organisation called MEN, which engages boys and men around gender equality and an end to male violence. His area of expertise is masculinities in the climate crisis, and he is familiar with the scenario Amanda describes.
3: The Swedish Democrats and the Liberal Party are the most extreme ones, but others also on the right side are really copying Trump's drill, baby drill, and connections to masculinity, ways of talking. It's this destructive mix of militarism and petro-masculinities, and they are successful. They reach the boys and the men with this because it's the easy answer, and it's very populistic, and it's a way to promise something to boys and men where boys and men feel a bit lost. We go backwards, promise the old order back, that men should be men. Make Sweden great again. Make men great again.
1: Vida had been working with MEN for some time when the organization started to look at the environment. He said there was a slow dawning of realization that maybe masculinity norms about dominance and exploitation was the very root cause of the climate crisis.
3: It's a story about how masculinity norms works. How so many boys and men block the connection and the care and those kind of soft and strong parts of us as humans.
1: How those norms influence male engagement with climate is something Michael Hazelhoon, Associate Professor of Management at the University of California, Riverside, has been looking into.
4: I think a lot of the focus has been on, you know, why are women more concerned? And there's been less of a question about, well, why are men less concerned? It started with kind of the observation slash question of, what do we think about people who express concern about climate change? Let's say, hey, there's a problem here. We need to fix it. And I predicted that the people who express concern about climate change would be seen as caring and compassionate, right? They're looking out for the world. They're looking out for other people, et cetera. And which sounds like a great thing. But if you're a man and you're feeling like your masculinity is threatened in some way, you know, you want to prove to others that you're a manly man, well, appearing caring and compassionate isn't such a good thing. It makes you look a little more feminine maybe than you'd like to look. So with that premise, I predicted that men who are really concerned about being a manly man, those guys are going to be the ones who are less likely to say, yeah, there's a problem that needs to be fixed with the climate.
1: And that's exactly what he found. One study revealed men who express concern about climate change are seen as caring and compassionate. And three others found a link between climate change concerns and perceived threats to masculinity.
4: Things like losing a sports competition, crying in front of your children, making less money than a spouse, things like that are all things that threaten masculinity that men kind of have to be on the lookout for all the time. Yeah.
1: Whether subconsciously or very consciously.
4: Some of it is, you know, I personally want to feel like a man, but a lot of it is I want to make sure others think that I'm a man. That's kind of where the research has pointed is these public displays.
1: In his research, Michael tried reframing the climate crisis to present it as protecting family and future generations, rather than talking about saving the planet, just to see if it would produce different results. But it didn't.
4: There was statistically no difference depending on whether I framed masculinity along traditional lines, like kind of reminded men, oh, you're supposed to be, you know, manly men and aggressive and whatever else, or if I reminded men, hey, part of masculinity is looking out for others, like your family, especially your children, and protecting the climate as part of that. It didn't matter which type of masculinity I reminded them of. If they were afraid of not looking like a man, they didn't care about the climate.
1: What his research could not reveal was whether deep down there is a concern about the climate crisis that some men are not willing to reveal to themselves, let alone anyone else.
4: You know, one possibility is that men who are concerned about their masculinity genuinely aren't concerned about climate change. They don't believe in it. Another possibility is, yeah, there's a problem here. Something's wrong, but I don't want to say that there's something wrong because then I'm going to look like I'm caring and compassionate. So even though these surveys are completely anonymous, you know, certainly I'm never going to know who these men are who are taking my studies. There still might be that element of, you know, I don't want to admit it, maybe even to myself, that I care so much about the planet.
1: You're listening to Living Planet with me, Neil King, and we'll be heading into a very short break in just a bit. But first, I've got a question for you. Are men really less concerned about the planet than women? And if so, why do you think that is? You can send us a voice message. Just go to dw.com/livingplanet. Men burying their worries is something Vidar Wetterfelk has become very familiar with. He works with groups of men who struggle to freely acknowledge their own thoughts and feelings about what is happening to the world. The idea is that participants listen to each other, as in really listen. Each person can talk for a certain time, and nobody is allowed to interrupt or ask questions.
3: Masculinity norms and patriarchal structures are disconnecting us. So we are looking at different ways to connect, and because that's where care comes. One of the first questions is, so what do you love and appreciate in nature? And that creates a connection instead of starting talking about the problem and the challenges with the climate crisis, or the statistics and guilt and blame game on men. And the next step is to connect with, like, so what are you worried about when it comes to the environment and the climate?
1: The idea is to offer men a space to explore what they might be holding back, not just from each other and their families, but from themselves. They are also asked to talk about the kind of world they would like to see for future generations and what steps they might be able to take towards creating that future. And he says the process is effective.
3: It's painful, but it's very appreciated. And a lot of men share already after the first round that they've never spoken with other men in this way before, or listened together with other men in this way before. It's a way to get organized and to find others who are already working on creating that sustainable and just world.
1: But not all men are drawn by the idea of coming together and sharing. And Vidar says many of those who join the groups are already teetering on the brink of interest. So, how to get more reluctant men to take an interest in the climate crisis? Former pilot Mike Smith also believes in having conversations around the role of men in the 21st century.
5: There is this redefinition of what it means to be a man, what masculinity means. And the people that talk about gender mostly tend to be women. And when they do that, they tend to look at it through a woman's lens, which is appropriate. That's their own lived experience. But what their idea of what a man needs to be and what a man's idea of what a man needs to be are very different. Like most people, what they really need is a sense of purpose and drive and mission. And I think that that's maybe the key to where we can go with like masculinity and climate, is a sense of drive and purpose and mission.
1: He says there are quite a lot of male veterans that end up in the climate space, which doesn't surprise him since they joined the military to have a cause. That has not gone away just because they are no longer in uniform. And personally, he finds it can be influential when talking to men who are less interested in climate.
5: So one thing, ex-fighter pilot, nobody ever gets to take my man card away. Like I just get to lay that on the table whenever, right? And so that gives me a little bit of room to maneuver when I'm talking about things that may be a little bit more traditionally coded as feminine.
1: Because his work brings him into contact with customers who are new to climate thinking, he gets to play that card. But he says he has the sense that most people already care about the planet, even if it's not their top priority. That assessment chimes with U.S. public opinion surveys showing almost two-thirds of Americans are concerned about climate. Even more are worried it will impact future generations. Mike believes positive lived experience is one way to get men engaged.
5: We are now in the place where climate needs to become mass adopted. And I think that starts to look in the realm more of like business and maybe like civic institutions rather than like at the national level. Like we can build a new world and it can be one that's awesome. Right. And I think like the idea of like building also kind of resonates a little bit with men.
1: He recalls how installing solar panels at his home and investing in EVs shifted his thinking around his family's energy use.
5: Actually, I don't want to consume more energy than what I'm producing. We just bought our second EV. So we're now a fully EV family, which means that we have to take it on road trips a little bit. I'm driving slower. Why? Because it is more energy efficient. In a gas car, it would have been fuel efficiency and I would have just blown past it because like whatever. But now like that I'm thinking about it and it's like, how can I extend my range and do this a little bit more, have fewer stops? Now I'm like, okay, well, we're just going to set the cruise control to the speed limit rather than like, I'll see if I can push it 5 or 10 miles an hour faster.
1: And he's seen how other men have been brought into climate thinking and even advocacy off the back of products.
5: One of my favorites, little examples here is one of my employees. He and his wife, they live up in the mountains at 10,000 feet right here in Colorado. And he had previously worked in software, but then he'd gone out and kind of had like a little midlife crisis. And he started a business as a lumberjack, actually like clearing trees and then turning it into firewood. Big pickup truck, likes doing all the outdoor stuff, avid mountain biker. And so he came and joined this little climate tech company. And you're like, okay, wouldn't have expected it from this dude, right?
1: What came next, Mike describes as a positive epidemic. The logger traded in his pickup for a good value lease on an EV and decided he loved driving an electric car. Loved it so much, in fact, that he became an advocate for the switch from gas-powered vehicles across his mountain community.
5: You know, he wears a beard. He's like smoked meats and drinks beer. And like, he's a guy's guy. But it just took that one guy to be like, yep, cool. Let's go do this thing. And then it became okay. It became coded enough, masculine enough that everybody else is like, yeah, this is like a no-brainer. Let's go do it.
1: And speaking of cars, some companies are cottoning on to the idea of marketing EVs as major man machines.
6: Never mind. With GM's new Ultium battery, we're going to crush those losers. Crush them! Let's go, America.
7: I know what you're thinking. Electric. It's not for you. And you're probably right.
8: It's rare that you have a vehicle that's this big, that's this powerful, be this quiet. We can get from 0 to 60 in 3 seconds. That's extreme. That's nuts.
0: They really try to make it appear very masculine, like so that electricity is very masculine rather than fossil fuel. So if, you know, a storm goes down and your power's out, you can use your car as a generator, you can use it on a work site to charge your drill, all of these things that are, they're just trying to make electricity seem masculine rather than gas and oil seeming masculine. And I'm here for it. Like, if that's what you need in order to convince groups that have a cultural attachment to fossil fuels.
1: Amanda Clayton says that kind of narrative is more likely to grab male attention than headlines highlighting the very real climate-related gender and racial injustices inherent in the climate crisis in many parts of the world, which is why she sees the need for a multi-pronged approach.
0: It's understanding issues of feminism or environmental racism, et cetera, and treating them very real. But then when designing policy and thinking through public discourse, it's much more about, okay, how can we convince people that we just very practically need to like electrify everything?
1: But Vida Vetterfalk in Sweden is skeptical of what he calls the green colonialism that comes with the fight for the minerals needed for the energy transition. He says there are limits to technical fixes such as solar panels or electric cars, and that they ignore the deeper issue of the need for systemic change, in which men have a role to play.
3: We need also to look at the root causes and how these patriarchal structures and masculinity norms are important part of the root causes, and this whole idea of we can and should dominate and exploit in order to kind of get higher status and be rewarded in so many ways, can be very important, like basic worldview change and a change of the view of who we are, if we are a burden for the earth or if we are actually a companion with the earth and we have tasks of caring for it. Because it makes such a difference how we view ourselves.
1: He would like to see an end to masculinity norms altogether and to see them replaced with human rights that allow men and boys to grow up without being expected to use violence or accept that in order to be a real man, they should be tough. Getting there is likely to be a long haul, and in the meantime, communicating as widely as possible is key. But in his experience, Mike says male voices are not always welcome in more female-dominated climate spaces, which potentially leaves the messaging to louder, climate-denying male voices that could work against generating a greater groundswell of support from more men.
5: I think that if the only people speaking to men are the ones that say, like, you know, let's roll some coal, like, if they're the only ones talking, then that they're the only one in the conversation, right? I find for human beings, the best way to get help is to ask. And if you need help from people from of any demographic, you should ask them for help. I think the same thing here is for men, broadly.
1: In keeping with the nuance of this issue, Vida's experience is different. He says he has always gone into more women-led climate spaces, showing a clear willingness to listen and has been made to feel very welcome. Perhaps sometimes more than he feels is justified.
3: The women are part of the patriarchal system, so they also give a lot of attention to the few men who actually come there as well. So it becomes like, wow, a man is here. Like when men started to care for children, oh, he's doing fantastic work, but you're just doing the same as they've been doing for hundreds of years.
1: And perhaps this is a good moment to mention children. Since the work that both men now do is informed by early experiences, how important is it to appeal to the young? Vida cites climate active youth effectively asking their fathers to change their behaviors. And for Mike, home life offers plenty of opportunities to get conversations started with his son and his daughter.
5: I tend to talk about my own experience, and then, like, I think I'm trying to model masculinity both to my daughter, who I have no idea what her gender preference is yet because she's prepubescent. Chances are she's probably going to be hanging out with men. I want her to make sure that she understands, like, how a man is supposed to behave. My son is definitely going to be a man, and so I also want him to understand how a man is supposed to behave. I feel like part of my fatherly duty is to challenge both of my children into what a man should look like and to protect and appreciate the outdoors.
1: This week's episode of Living Planet was written and produced by Tamsin Walker. It was edited and presented by me, Neil King. My sound engineers were Lutzi Krupp and Jürgen Kuhn. What did you think of this episode? Please do let us know. Just go to dw.com/livingplanet and leave a voice message. Alternatively, you can also send us an email to livingplanet@dw.com. That's it for this week. 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
1: With a wrap of your eyewitness news, I'm Khumbuzile Thabete. The investigating directorate against corruption, IDEC, has dismissed claims that a warrant of arrest has been issued for KwaZulu-Natal Police Commissioner Nhlanhla Mkhwanazi. The allegations surfaced on social media, prompting inquiries to the directorate. IDEC says the claims are false and should be rejected. The directorate says the rumors appear aimed at disrupting its work and distracting Mkhwanazi from his crime-fighting responsibilities. Former Northwest Premier Bushi Mabe has been remembered as a disciplined and principled leader who guided the province through one of its most difficult periods. Mabe passed away in Johannesburg at the age of 68. He served as Northwest Premier from 2021 to 2024, overseeing efforts to stabilize the provincial government after years under administration. While supporters have praised his steady leadership during a turbulent time, his tenure was also dogged by criticism from opposition parties, civil society groups, and residents over persistent service delivery failures across the province. Details of his memorial and funeral services have not yet been announced. Police in Limpopo have arrested the paternal grandparents of missing toddler Umphile Sithole. The pair have been charged with child negligence. When EWN visited the family home in Khamabuela village just over a week ago, Umphile's grandmother claimed the child was snatched while sleeping next to her on May 2nd. She said she woke up to find a bedroom window open and the toddler missing. Umphile remains missing while police investigations into her disappearance continue. Johannesburg Mayor Dada Morero says the city is expected to pass a budget of close to 97 billion rand as part of the 2026-27 Integrated Development Plan. Morero says the city's success is critical to the country's economy, adding that opportunities created in the city have an impact far beyond Gauteng. Morero says the plan is aimed at ensuring budgets and infrastructure projects highlight the social and economic needs of communities across Joburg. Western Cape police are investigating two deadly shootings that claimed seven lives over a period of 24 hours. The first one happened in West Bank, leaving four people dead and a seven-year-old child wounded. The second one took place in Franschhoek in the Cape Winelands. Three people were killed and two others wounded in that incident. Reports indicate that two gunmen entered a house in Jacaranda Street and opened fire. And finally, Gauteng Education MEC Lebogang Maile has welcomed a Pretoria High Court ruling ordering the city of Tshwane to restore electricity to schools disconnected over unpaid property rates. Maile has acknowledged that many municipalities are battling serious cash flow problems, rising debt, and the effects of the high cost of living. He says it has made it harder for residents and businesses to pay for services. Maile has, however, warned that interrupting education comes at a far greater social cost, particularly for vulnerable communities that rely heavily on public schools. Your weather: Gauteng is partly cloudy. Your temperatures: Johannesburg at a low of 8, peaking at 20. Vereeniging and Pretoria at a low of 7, peaking at 20. Cape Town will be partly cloudy with light to moderate southeasterly winds. Temperatures starting at 14 and peaking at 22. And that's a wrap of your Eyewitness News.
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3: This is the Happy Pod from the BBC World Service. I'm Holly Gibbs, and in this edition...
4: I could never in a million years have imagined results like this. We were able to go trick-or-treating last October and she was running down the path in the dark shouting, "I can see," and we were just in floods of tears.
3: The six-year-old girl who can see again, thanks to a groundbreaking gene therapy treatment. Also on this podcast, the woman in Ethiopia who has given birth to quintuplets. The globally renowned environmentalist David Attenborough turns 100.
5: He's an inspiration and he's adored by all the different generations. I don't think there's anybody that doesn't like David.
3: Plus, why childhood musicians make better surgeons?
6: It looks like musical instrument training has helped our students to acquire surgical skills quicker and better.
3: And
7: there were all these men, they had beards down to their bellies, they were like hillbillies with caps and baggy trousers, and there was us all dolled up like Sex in the City walking in.
3: Find out how four grandmothers befriended a pro wrestler. We start with a six-year-old girl who has had a life-changing treatment to restore her sight. Safi Sanford was born with a rare inherited condition, and without treatment, she could have become blind by adulthood. But thanks to a one-off gene therapy, Safi has had almost all of her vision back. Here's the moment she could see in the dark after the operation, much to the delight of her parents.
8: What else can you see?
9: Curtains and my tree over there.
8: What about if Mummy comes closer? Can you see Mummy's face?
9: Yeah.
8: Tell me some.
9: Mummy's whole face.
8: What about now? Can you see Mummy's face?
9: No.
8: You can't see Mummy's face at all?
9: No.
10: You've got spidey vision in your new eye.
11: Spidey vision.
8: What else can you see now? Can you see my face?
3: My colleague Emma Barnett spoke to Safi's mum Lisa and to Rob Henderson, the consultant who treated Safi.
4: She was 2.5 when she was first diagnosed with highly myopia, which is short-sighted to you and I. She's a minus 10. That's when she first got her glasses. And obviously at first we thought, you know, we were really devastated about that. But we thought, well, okay, you know, we were told when she's 18, they might be able to correct that. And we just kind of thought, you know, we'll just get on with it. But she'd always struggled to see in the dark. And I suppose if you're kind of naive to this sort of thing, which we very much were, we didn't understand why that was. We were sent to Moorfields in London for some sort of brain scans back in summer 2024. And that's kind of when it all started to really become a lot more serious. She was diagnosed with night blindness. Again, we'd never heard of that as an actual, you know, term. When you Google it, you find some pretty scary stuff online, which, of course, every parent's, you know, going to go straight to Google. And then our worst fears were confirmed that she had retinitis pigmentosa, which, of course, then we started to realise not only did she have a confirmed condition, but actually it was going to get worse, which we'd never really even considered before. Then we were transferred to Great Ormond Street, met Rob Henderson, and given the news that she would go blind by the age of 30.
1: Which is, I mean, as a mother, as the family, and for her, must have been terrifying.
4: Yeah, I mean, I can't even really put into words how we felt, that sort of panic, that, you know, deep knot in the, you know, bottom of your tummy, that you're going to spend every day waiting for her that day to come. And just how do you explain it? Of course, you know, she doesn't actually obviously know that she's got this condition that could ever get worse, bless her. And just thinking, how will she ever navigate through life? You know, she's an only child. We're not going to be here forever. It was absolutely terrifying. And you just wished it was you instead of her. It just, we felt so helpless, really, until we met Rob and learned that we were one of the very, very lucky few that happened to be eligible for the gene therapy.
1: Before we hear what happened and the impact on Safi, let's try and understand the gene side of things, the gene therapy side of things. Rob Henderson, it's a pioneering moment, isn't it? It's a pioneering therapy.
12: Yes, it's very exciting. We are lucky to have, this is the first and only at the moment ocular gene therapy. From 2019 onwards, we've been able to treat patients with this particular gene. And what we've been showing in our most recent research is that actually treating younger children, we get results that are actually better than were in the original published research.
1: And how do you actually do it? How do you do gene therapy?
12: So in this particular instance, we're trying to treat the retina. The retina is the film in the back of the camera, if you like. It's so what we're going to do is go into the back of the eye. So I go through tiny little incisions through the white part of your eye. And then I inject, using a very tiny cannula, a very tiny needle, a solution of fluid containing billions of copies of viral particles that contain a healthy copy of, in this instance, the RPE65 gene.
1: That was the gene that...
12: That was the gene that Safi has. And so what happens is that the cells in the retina now get a new healthy copy of this gene, and the cells can start to manufacture a healthy protein. and that allows the retinal cells to start to turn light into an electrical signal much more efficiently.
11: That's incredible. I mean, I just love hearing the detail on that. Let's hear what it's like, though, in real life, Lisa, you know, with Safi. What can she now see and do that she couldn't do before?
4: She can see pretty much everything now. She's just wandering behind me. You might see her. She was pretty much completely blind in the dark before. We had to rely on torches just to do everyday things like, you know, eat a meal, do some colouring, go to a kid's party. It was really, really bad. She couldn't see at all in the dark. We couldn't go trick-or-treating. Life was really, really hard. She missed out on an awful lot. I could never in a million years have imagined results like this. We were able to go trick-or-treating last October and she was running down the path in the dark shouting, "I can see," and we were just in floods of tears, the whole family. Just thinking, you know, this has actually given our little girl her life back. It really, honestly, I can't even explain. You wouldn't even know now that she has this condition. She can do absolutely everything. Her peripheral vision is far improved. Her night blindness is so much better.
11: And how's Safi doing now? Because it must just be so exhilarating still.
4: She does after-school clubs now. She's riding her bike. We're back on swimming lessons. And she's just absolutely thriving.
11: Rob, just final word from you, if I can. Pretty amazing for you, I imagine, as well.
12: It's a huge privilege to be able to do this.
3: Lisa Sanford and Rob Henderson. To Ethiopia next, where a woman has given birth to quintuplets. Yes, 5 babies, after about 12 years of trying. The chance of that happening naturally is about 1 in 55 million. The 35-year-old mother and her husband say they are overjoyed. Pete Ross has been speaking to our reporter in Nairobi, Richard Kagoi.
13: The mother and the babies are currently under medical care. They are just at the Hiwata Fana Specialized Hospital. The doctors say that they are in good, you know, strength and health. And everybody's just overjoyed, you know, about the blessing that did visit them as a surprise.
14: Quintuplets, 5 babies born at the same time. It's a pretty rare event, isn't it?
13: Absolutely. It's not just a common occurrence. This is quite frequent, especially when you have children maybe who are conceived through in vitro fertilization. But for children who are conceived naturally, this is just a very rare occurrence. And I think that's why this has really been an issue that's generated really a lot of interest, not just in Ethiopia, but also just even around the world, with people just following and reading about this story.
14: And we've heard that the parents have been trying for a child for quite some time. What have they been saying about their good fortune?
13: Wow. I mean, if you just see what the mother, Bedria Adem, has said, they've been trying for 12 years. She says that really she's just overjoyed. It's a dream come true for her. They say that it's indeed been a prayer that has been answered. The mother, she was just really praying just for one child. But what she says is, you know, Allah surprised her and gave her 5 blessings through the children. They say that really they are overjoyed. They felt like the wait has really been worth it. It's some sort of a compensation because the husband really was trying to encourage the wife that, you know, it's okay because he'd got a child from a previous marriage. And they said, you know, this is just okay. This is one. And I think that's just enough. But she said deep down in her heart, she was deeply troubled. She just needed to have children, you know, a sizable family. And for them now, this is just a moment of celebration. You know, they can't hide their happiness and joy.
14: A big surprise, but they were expecting to have more than one child, but not as many as 5. Is that right?
13: Based on the diagnosis the doctors had done at one point, they'd indicated actually they were expecting 4. But then as we're going through, you know, the delivery process, then they just discovered they had 5. So really quite came as a surprise, especially for her, she says.
3: Pete Ross speaking to Richard Kagoi. Now to a name and a voice you might recognise.
15: Our planet is a blue planet. Over 70% of it is covered by the sea. The Pacific Ocean alone covers half the globe. You can fly across it non-stop for 12 hours and still see nothing more than a speck of land. This series will reveal the complete natural history of our ocean planet, from its familiar shores to the mysteries of its deepest seas.
3: David Attenborough speaking there in the first ever episode of Blue Planet. He celebrated his 100th birthday this week. David Attenborough has been the voice of natural history programmes for more than 70 years, and his work has been broadcast in over 100 countries. And to mark this milestone, he's released this message.
16: I had rather thought that I would celebrate my 100th birthday quietly, but it seems that many of you have had other ideas. I've been completely overwhelmed by birthday greetings, from preschool groups to care home residents and countless individuals and families of all ages. I simply can't reply to each of you all separately, but I would like to thank you all most sincerely for your kind messages.
3: Michaela Strachan is a TV presenter inspired by Attenborough. She's been sharing her thoughts on him.
5: I think one of my favourite moments from any of David's programmes that he's done is in The Life of Birds, when he met the lyrebird. And it's a beautiful bird with a unique, elaborate and complex song. And it's a bird that is a brilliant mimic. And in the piece, you hear it copy a kookaburra, a camera shutter, a car alarm and a chainsaw.
17: He also, in his attempt to outsing his rivals, incorporates other sounds that he hears in the forest. That was a camera shutter. And again. And now a camera with a motor drive.

0: And now the sounds of foresters and their chainsaws working nearby.
1: And for me, that symbolises David's life. He inspired us with the beauty of wildlife. The camera shutter is very symbolic of his work. You know, he spent his life filming. And then the car alarm and the chainsaw shows the fragility and destruction of the natural world. So this clip went from beauty to a signal of destruction. And I think that's why that clip has stayed with me for so long. I think anyone that's into wildlife, David is right up there as the most iconic wildlife presenter. And he's influenced so many of us and inspired so many of us. But, you know, it's not just the fact that he's inspired us to love wildlife and appreciate it. He's inspired me to grow old gracefully. Here's a man that is still so incredible in his, 90s, reaching 100 now. When David does a program, when he puts his name on any natural history program, it is like putting a real stamp on it. You know that it's going to be good. And for me, particularly in his latter life, it's his voiceovers that are still so incredible. His voice melts into the pictures. And I've often listened to his voice and tried to learn from it as a wildlife presenter myself and someone that does voiceovers. He's an inspiration and he's adored by all the different generations. I don't think there's anybody that doesn't like David. Everybody loves him.
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2: 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We love it when our listeners get in touch, and Dr. Michael Koh has done just that. He's part of a team of researchers in Hong Kong who have found that playing a musical instrument could help trainee surgeons pick up the necessary skills. The Happy Pod's Rebecca Wood has been finding out more.
4: The slight screech of a violin or the bash of a piano key. Early childhood music practice can be the sometimes grating background sound to many parents' lives. But perseverance may well be worth it later in life, especially if the child ends up in a medical career. Researchers at the University of Hong Kong have found that students who played a musical instrument when younger tend to master surgical skills more quickly. The study, published in the ANZ Journal of Surgery, looked at 200 medical students who had no formal training in surgery. After a two-hour lesson, they were then given a series of surgical tasks to complete. Dr. Michael Koh was involved in the study and is assistant dean at the Faculty of Medicine at the university.
5: We found that students were able to complete surgical tasks 25 seconds faster, which means 10% quicker than their peers. And the second endpoint was the surgical skills score assessed by our surgical educator. And we found that students with previous musical instrument training achieve 0.5 marks out of 10 higher than their peers, which means 6% higher score than their peers. So it looks like musical instrument training has helped our students to acquire surgical skills quicker and better.
4: Around 60% of the students involved in the study have played an instrument in the past. And interestingly, the results show it doesn't seem to matter whether it was the keyboard, or cello, or bassoon, or to what level it was played at. Cien Ger is one of the students who took part.
6: I grew up playing violin as a child. I started at the age of 4. And I think, like many children, I definitely went through a few years where it was more of a chore to practice. It felt like my parents forced me to practice violin. But I think for me, it's definitely a bit of a relief that having so many years of musical instrument training does have some direct translation of skills to my current medical career.
4: So why does putting in the hours playing like Cien did now help her out with suturing and incision making? Here's Dr. Koh again.
5: First of all, both require good hand-eye coordination. And secondly, both require the fine motor dexterity, the finger dexterity, and also the ability to perform under pressure.
4: And while the team are keen to point out that it doesn't make you any less of a surgeon not having a musical background, it could be a bonus to have it in your medical kit bag, something Dr. Coe is putting into action in his own life.
5: I've got a young daughter, 4 years old now, and I'm planning to bring her to a musical school.
4: I did used to play the cello throughout school, and it's too late for me to be a surgeon. But I'm wondering, could it maybe benefit me elsewhere in life? Are there maybe other things that I could apply it to?
5: Yeah, because this study is all about the muscle memory, the association between the fine motor dexterity and the fine skills that you have developed over the time. Perhaps something like handcrafts, for example, something that requires quite a lot of precision, hand-eye coordination.
4: Better get out my cross-stitch.
2: Rebecca Wood, reporting. Have you ever boarded a flight and found someone already sitting in your seat? That's what happened to four women in their 70s when they were travelling to Las Vegas from Wales. But what started as an emotional trip to scatter the ashes of one of their late husbands turned into one of new friendships and a newfound love of wrestling, as Jane McCubbin reports.
7: I lost my husband 8 years ago.
8: This is Rosalie.
7: I thought it's time to say goodbye. So I got hold of the girls and I said, how do you fancy a trip to Vegas? I need the support and the love of you all around me.
9: We pre-booked the seats.
8: That's Susie Matthews.
9: And when we got to the row, there was a young man sat in my seat.
8: And this is Lynn Crawford.
10: An extremely lovely man.
7: Definitely.
10: Honestly, you couldn't wish to meet anybody nicer.
8: Cue a 10-hour flight during which the nanas were charmed.
9: Got to passport control and he was outside waiting for us. And he said, I'd love you all to come to the wrestling. And Rose and Lynn said, yeah, we will.
10: I've never seen so much enthusiasm in all my life.
11: And Doris is
12: okay.
10: I've never been to a wrestling match before.
11: No, this is so dangerous.
9: There were all these men, they had beards down to their bellies, they were like hillbillies with caps and baggy trousers, and there was us all dolled up like Sex in the City walking in.
10: Absolutely crazy.
13: But you never expected to see Doris again?
10: Oh gosh, no.
8: Doris had other ideas and posted an appeal across social media to try and find them.
13: You had to find the nanas?
14: Of course. Everyone saw them, everyone was talking about them. They are special people.
8: And by the time the nanas landed back in Cardiff, his social media post to try and find them had gone viral.
9: And then my granddaughter said, there's 1.1 million views on Twitter.
13: Are you ready to meet them?
14: Yes, we found the nanas.
8: And this is the reunion of dreams.
13: You were touched. They put the effort in.
14: I couldn't believe that they turned up, to be honest.
9: God, they're lovely.
14: They were there.
13: With bells on.
14: With bells on, going crazy in the crowd.
13: Hello. Lovely to see you.
8: So, one mad trip, one viral search.
14: It's because you girls are stars. You're the stars.
8: And suddenly, their story isn't over. It's just getting started.
9: We've seen you in Vegas. Now we're going to show you Cardiff.
14: Yay! Let's see. Let's go.
13: Do it again.
8: First stop.
13: B-I-N-G-O. Bingo.
14: Bingo.
15: Just some superstars in the room. The Welsh nanas upstairs, they're currently viral at Doris too.
13: If your story is about anything, what's it about?
10: Grabbing life and enjoying life, because life is too short. You've got to get out there and do it, you know.
13: We're only here because of your Pete.
10: You would find it highly amusing. Yeah, he said, I can't leave you for 5 minutes. And you're causing havoc.
14: When I say 0-1, you say 2-1.
10: You're on a plane to Las Vegas, the next moment you're a superstar. You would have lifted.
14: When I say that, just chat to the person next to you sometimes. It doesn't matter how young or old they are. Everyone likes to be silent. At times, it's a missed opportunity to get to know more people outside of your bubble.
13: That's a wrap.
8: There is a saying that what happens in Vegas stays in Vegas. But this was a friendship we all needed to hear about.
9: It's been unbelievable, and it's down to this guy.
13: 2-1!
2: That report was from Jane McCubbin. We end with an unusual musical collaboration between humans and animals. A choir here in the UK has created a song featuring the sounds of humpback whales off the coast of Iceland. Helena Burke has been finding out more.
12: Over the past few years, a research team from WhaleWise has been studying and recording the humpbacks in a remote Icelandic fjord. Rebecca Douglas, the president of the Conservation Charity's Board of Trustees, went to see the work firsthand.
16: We're in the very, very remote northeast Iceland. We're in a town, Bakkafjordur, that looks over an incredible fjord system. There are a few houses here, but importantly, there are humpback whales in this bay. And we're capturing research and evidence, basically, of the fact that they're here and they exist, because potentially there might be quite a large industrial port being put in. And it's important to know what's in the area and be able to advocate for the whales now that we know that they're here year on year.
12: The team installed an underwater microphone to record whale song from the depths.
16: So it goes down and we then hope for the best that when it's retrieved, A, we can find it, and then B, when you actually start to unpackage it and get the data out, that there's actually something there and recorded. And so that moment of release and relief when it's there is, I can't describe what that feeling must be like.
12: When she's not helping to protect singing whales, Rebecca joins singing humans at a community choir in the town of Margate in England. It was there that the choir master, Hughie Gavin, had the idea of getting everyone involved in writing a song.
3: There's 140 in the choir, and what we did is create this portal, and people could put their words that were inspired by the sea into that portal. The rolling and then I had this whole database of oceanic, watery words, and I kind of wove together some lyrics based on those choir member suggestions.
12: Hughie then mixed the choir's song with the sounds captured from the deep.

0: This is the first wail I've had as a featured artist on a track, definitely. But it worked perfectly in the track, so the piece ends with the humpback whales, but also there's lots of moments within the piece that it's almost like they're singing with the choir.
1: The song, which is called Wash Over Me, will be released later this year to coincide with World Oceans Day. Rebecca says the experience has made her emotional and hopes it will help remind people of the importance of protecting marine life.
2: We know how important this research is, and then when you see the whales and you see the team's reaction and you're just immersed in this place, I'm always blown away by that fact that we're a blue planet, 71% of the planet is water, we're made up of a similar amount as humans, and so, you know, the water is something that connects all of us through the cycles of life, no matter where we are, and I think that just sort of transcends and is that thread through World Ocean Day, because it's vital for all of us.
1: Rebecca Douglas and the song Wash Over Me, ending that report from Helena Burke. And that's all from the Happy Pod for now. We'd love to hear from you. As ever, the address is globalpodcast@bbc.co.uk. This edition was produced by Rachel Bulkley. The editor is Karen Martin. I'm Holly Gibbs. Until next time, goodbye.
3: It's the BBC Hour on Cape Talk. 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
7: Hello and welcome to Crowd Science from the BBC World Service, the show that's powered by your curiosity. I'm Anand Jagatia, and our question this week was sent to us from a beach in Australia.
8: Hi there, it's Alison here from Sydney, Australia. Today, I'm down at Cronulla, which is one of Sydney's southern beaches. It's a scorching hot day, the sky is blue, the surf is up, and I'm just one of many people down here today taking a dip in the ocean to cool off. Recently, I heard a report about oceans which said that nations in the Pacific are experiencing sea level rise at a faster rate than the global average. But to me, that doesn't make sense. How can there be a global average? Surely all the oceans of the world are really just one big ocean. So how can parts of it be rising faster than other parts? So there you go, Crowd Science. Can you please explain how it's possible for sea levels to be rising at different rates in different locations around the world?
7: Thanks, Alison. I have to say I'm kind of stumped by your question. Surely you're right, and all the oceans are constantly sloshing into each other, so that any sea level rise in one part of the world soon balances out to the rest. To understand what's going on, first let's cover some basics. What's actually causing sea level rise?
9: So there are two key factors that drive sea level rise.
7: This is Jonathan Bamber, Professor of Earth Observation and Glaciology at the University of Bristol in the UK.
9: So thermal expansion of the oceans, as they warm, they expand, and that's about half of present-day sea level rise. And the other half is due to changes in mass of the oceans, and that is almost entirely driven by melting of glaciers and the ice sheets that cover Greenland and Antarctica.
7: And so how much of the world's water is actually locked up in the ice caps and in glaciers?
9: So the ice sheet covering Antarctica in particular is huge. I mean, Antarctica itself is 1.5 times the area of Australia. It's a huge continent and it's almost entirely covered by ice. And so if you take Antarctica and Greenland together, that is somewhere around 80% of the entire freshwater supply of the planet. is just locked up in those two ice sheets. If you melted Antarctica and Greenland tomorrow, you would raise global sea level by about 65 meters.
7: Whoa. I mean, that's a terrifying fact.
9: That's the potential. Nobody is suggesting that those ice sheets are going to sort of dump all that ice into the oceans anytime soon. But if we look at, in particular, the satellite record, we see a general increase in mass loss from both ice sheets.
7: We'll be hearing more from Jonathan later. To answer Alison's question, we've travelled to a country in the Pacific, which is the part of the world that inspired her to get in touch. It's a place where sea levels are rising much faster than the global average. The island nation of the Philippines. Our first stop is a place called El Nido. It's a quiet tropical paradise, famous for its coral reefs and pristine beaches. These are particularly beautiful, with white sand, sapphire waters, and lush green cliffs rising up along the coastline.
10: So we've just driven to the beach.

0: boats beached on the sand. One of the owners is Rami Rodriguez, who runs boat tours of the surrounding islands.
1: I've been here for 11 years and every day I see the water sea level changes. Now it's coming closer to our homes, just like last year. When it's low tide, the water goes further away from our homes, but when it's high tide, it comes closer here.
0: Is the water reaching your house?
1: Yes, there are months, like last December, the water reached our house. We used to live here at this place, but we were told we need to move further away because the water is reaching our home. But there will come a time that we also need to move again because the water is coming really closer to our homes.
0: We walk further along the beach, past a couple of bars and houses, to a small beachfront massage parlor. Its owners, Christy and Jenny, are sheltering inside from the heat of the sun.
1: If the water comes here inside our business, then we have no choice but to close the business because we have no other space to go. We have no other place to build our structure, our business. So we might close if it ever comes a time that water will enter our business.
0: Do you worry about the future?
1: Definitely, we are afraid. There's fear in us because we will lose our job not just for one day, for 2 days. It might be for months. Not only that we'll lose our jobs, but the things here, our equipment here will be damaged. So everything will be very difficult for us if ever water comes here inside our business.
0: Visiting El Nido, I can see for myself how quickly sea level rise is happening and how much it's affecting the people who live here. But how fast exactly? And how does that compare to the rest of the Philippines and the rest of the world? To learn more, we make our way to the University of the Philippines in Manila to meet someone who can explain the science behind rising sea levels.
2: I am Charina Lynn Repolo. I am an assistant professor and I am an expert on physical oceanography. But currently, I'm also serving as the deputy director for research and development of the Marine Science Institute.
0: The Philippines is a country with over 7,000 islands and a huge amount of coastline. Does that mean that sea level rise is a particular worry for a country like the Philippines?
2: Yeah, so sea level rise is very important because as an archipelago, we have a lot of islands and that translates to a very long coastline. And most of our coastal communities live along these coastlines, low-lying coastal areas that really are significantly affected by even small changes in sea level.
0: We've been traveling around the Philippines and we went to a place called El Nido, and there the sea levels are rising. We spoke to local people about how it's affecting them. Do you have any figures for what the numbers are?
2: So El Nido has a sea level rise of about 9 millimeters per year, and in comparison to Metro Manila, which is about 13.13 millimeters per year. And for a context, if you compare it to the global sea level rise is about 3 to 4 millimeters per year. So those areas are experiencing like 3 to 4 times increase compared to the global sea level rise that we have.
0: So it's not just that the Philippines is experiencing sea level rise well above the global average. Even within the Philippines, there's variation. The seas around Manila are rising even more quickly than those around El Nido. But how do oceanographers like Charina actually measure that?
2: So a tide gauge is like, you know, it's an instrument that you install near the water. So it measures the variability of sea level. So it has like, you know, a floater. And then once it moves up and down, it measures the height. And then you can have the sea level as time goes by.
0: In El Nido, we spoke to some people who have buildings or businesses or homes on the seafront, and they have had to move their homes back a few meters away from the sea. And that's challenging enough, I think, dealing with people in a place like that. But in somewhere like Manila, which is a huge city with millions of residents and you know, lots of buildings, that's going to be a huge challenge, right? Getting just moving further back into the land.
2: There's no more space. There's no more space moving back. I think the best way to address is to like adapt. Move all your establishment away from the coastal areas.
0: Manila is one of the world's largest and most densely populated cities, and it's very low-lying, with some areas only just above or even below sea level.

0: which means that any increases are keenly felt by the millions of people who call this place home. Charina is keen to introduce us to a place that's doing work across the Philippines to protect people from the effects of climate change, the Oscar M. Lopez Center.
1: Hi sir, hi Dr. Vasco. I'm Anand.
2: Anand, yeah.
0: We've come to meet the center's executive director, Dr. Riddell Lasco, a climate scientist and an author of several reports of the Intergovernmental Panel on Climate Change. He told us how their work is trying to help people in the country become more resilient to sea level change.
3: A key to this is early warning. So we have beefed up our Met office with newer equipment and more people, more training, more expertise. And part of our effort is to model what's happening with our seas and the rising sea levels. And we translate these models into tools that people can use. We call it scenarios. And this is a web-based tool, and people can see what could happen to their cities when sea level rises, and therefore see the risk, the vulnerabilities, and the exposure that they will be subjected to with sea level rise.
1: Thinking about the future can be scary in the times that we live in, even though we maybe have no choice but to face the reality that we're in. I'm just wondering, on a human level, does this stuff keep you up at night?
3: It's kind of a half-full, half-empty glass for me. I've seen the change over the past 25, 30 years. People are more aware. But at the same time, the reality is we're not doing enough. There's a window. It's fast closing, but still open if we do something now. But sadly, I don't see that kind of political commitment at the international level to really slow down the emissions of greenhouse gases. But we must not give up because change is possible. I have seen it. But at the same time, I am realistic enough to recognize that change may take time. But for the younger people who may be listening out there, don't give up. Keep on pushing. And I think change could happen sooner than later.
0: Listener Allison got in touch because she heard that sea levels are rising faster for Pacific countries than the world average. So far, we've learned how hotter temperatures are driving this change. We've seen that in Manila, sea levels are rising at almost four times the global rate, and that even across the Philippines, there's huge variation. But to tackle this question, we didn't just want to speak to scientists. We wanted to meet people who are living with the reality of rising oceans. And we'll be hearing more from them next. You're listening to Crowd Science from the BBC World Service, the show that rises to the challenge of answering your science questions week in, week out. I'm Anand Chakatia, and in this episode, we're exploring how sea levels can be rising at different rates around the world. Surely the oceans all flow into each other, so there's only one sea level. Even though that sounds like a reasonable theory, we've seen it isn't the case. And in places like Manila, sea level rise is happening alarmingly quickly. To see the impact of this change for ourselves, we're heading across the city to a part of town near the waterfront called Parola Compound. It's an area with high levels of poverty, where recent floods have been particularly damaging. This part of Manila has always been prone to flooding, but with climate change, it's becoming more frequent and more severe. We meet 44-year-old Robert Gonyo, who was born here and has felt the worsening impacts of sea level rise.
1: How have you been affected by the sea level rises in the last 5 or 10 years?
4: Mataas ang tubig pag may bagyo.
5: During typhoons, water really rises here, but even there's no typhoon at night. When the water level rises, when it's high tide, it reaches our home. The water goes up to my knee inside our house.
1: Does that cause a lot of damage to your house, to your property?
5: Yes, my house has been damaged 3 times now and it's being washed away by the seawater.
1: That sounds hard. Has it been difficult for you?
5: It's really difficult because I still need to pay for the water and electricity bills and I'm just a tricycle driver here.
1: So you grew up here, you've lived here for 44 years. Have you noticed the problem getting worse since you were a child? When you were a child, was the problem bad?
5: When I was a kid, when there's typhoon, water really reaches our house. But what I've observed is that as I grew up, even there's no typhoon or there's no heavy rain, water really rises through the years and it really reaches our homes.
0: Sea level rise is part of the grim reality of climate change for many people living in Manila. Even the Coast Guard have had to move offices here because of flooding. So how can the Philippines be facing faster sea level rises than the global average? Back at the University of the Philippines, Charina has an answer.
6: So there are places where sea level is rising and some are falling, and it's because of the geographic setting of the Philippines. Philippines is highly tectonic, so our islands are moving. So if you have like a sinking land, then it will enhance the sea level rise. And if you have like uplifting islands, then it will like cancel out the sea level rise. So that's very important.
7: Okay, so maybe a way to think about it is that even though possibly the oceans are flowing into each other, mm-hmm. at any one piece of coastline, what's happening to the land itself is also going to change
6: yes.
7: how the rising seas will balance out.
6: Yes. That's why we don't rely much on the global average of the mean sea level rise.
7: So does that mean that there could be some places where, even though globally the seas are rising, actually in some places sea levels will be falling?
6: Yes. So there are areas that we measured from tide gauges that also falling because of that. We also have very urban areas wherein there's a lot of groundwater extraction, and that also contribute to the falling of the land, the vertical motion of the land that enhance the sea level rise. So if you extract a lot of groundwater, so you're removing water excessively from the land, and that way, because there's no more water underneath, so the land will tend to subside.
0: So there you go, Alison. Sea level rise isn't just about the sea, it's also about what's happening on land. In places where the land is sinking, sea level rise will be accentuated. This is especially true in places like Manila, where groundwater has been removed, which also causes the earth to sink down. But is that the whole story? Do the oceans themselves also behave differently in different locations on earth? Well, it turns out they do, as oceanographer Jonathan Bamba, who we heard from earlier, explains.
8: One of the things that is important to distinguish is the difference between what's called relative sea level rise and absolute sea level rise. Now, relative sea level is, if you're at the coast, it's the change in the water level with respect to the land. And that can change because of changes in land elevation, primarily actually land subsidence. As we extract groundwater, the land drops. And so you can have no change in the absolute sea level, you know, no thermal expansion, no increase in mass. And you can get a change in the relative sea level if the land is sinking. So that would appear like sea level is, or well, it would be sea level is going up at the coast simply because the land is going down.
7: Okay, so that's one aspect of sea level rise, is talking about relative sea level change to land. And then is there a sort of way of just measuring just the sea level, just in an absolute sense as well?
8: So that's the other way of framing the sea level problem, which we call absolute sea level. And that is typically measured by satellites. And that absolute sea level is literally just the change in volume of the oceans and the change in mass of the oceans with respect to some reference surface. And what I mean by that, that is some fixed artificial surface.
7: So it's almost like you've got a kind of virtual measuring ruler. Imagine always sort of sticking a ruler that you might see at a swimming pool sort of in the middle of the ocean, and it's sort of fixed rather than it's on the land and the land is sort of going up and down and then giving you changes in a relative way.
8: Exactly. What you have to think about with this ruler is that it's sort of fixed in a sense with respect to space, you know, with respect to the center of gravity or center of mass of the Earth. So it doesn't move in a virtual sense in space. Whereas if you had a ruler that was at the coast, for example, like a tide gauge, which is exactly what a tide gauge is, it's going up and down because the land is going up and down at that site.
0: Using this way of measuring sea level, which ignores the effect of land movement, reveals that the oceans are rising at different rates across the planet. And amazingly, part of the reason for that is gravity.
8: If you melt ice over Greenland and Antarctica, which is what is happening right now, and you stick it in the oceans, you actually change the gravity field of the Earth. That is the strength of gravity at different locations on the surface of the Earth. The gravity field is a function of how much mass there is in any one place. So, for example, if you fly over Mount Everest, the strength of gravity increases because you've got this huge piece of rock there. It's exactly the same with ice. And when you melt that ice and you put it in the oceans, you're spreading that mass over the whole of the oceans. And so what happens is in Greenland, and this is what's happening right now, the gravity field gets a bit weaker because the amount of mass over Greenland is going down. And what that means is the sea level around Greenland is actually going down because of the change in gravity due to that effect.
7: I understand what you're saying. So the gravity is caused by the amount of matter, right? But then how does gravity sort of affect the sea level in one place? Like, why would sea levels be higher if there was like more matter in one place that was ice and now it's no longer there?
8: Well, that's because in the absence of tides and other effects like ocean circulation and currents, the surface of the ocean follows the gravity field of the Earth. So it's not completely flat. It's following the undulations in the large scale variation in gravity of the Earth. And so if the gravity field over Greenland gets weaker as the ice melts, which is what happens, then the water is pulled towards Greenland a little bit less. You know, there's less gravitational pull. And as a consequence, it goes down because it's not being pulled towards the land so strongly.
7: That's interesting that you brought up tides there, because we know that because the tides are caused by the gravity of the moon sort of pulling the sea towards it, we know that gravity, even though it feels like it should be a minuscule effect, we know that gravity can have a meaningful effect on the way that oceans move. And so you're basically saying that if you had a big lump of matter, it's sort of pulling water towards it, and therefore the sea level is going to be a bit higher. And then if you get rid of that matter, then that effect is no longer there, and then the sea level is going to drop a little bit.
8: Exactly. And superimposed on that gravitational signal is the signal due to thermal expansion of the oceans. And that varies globally because it depends on how much heat is being absorbed by the oceans in any one location. And that heat is then transported towards the poles by major ocean currents like the Gulf Stream or the North Atlantic Drift. And those currents are transporting large amounts of heat. They might be a little bit warmer than the surrounding ocean, and therefore they're a little bit less dense, and they're actually slightly higher than the surrounding colder water. And so you get these variations due to different amounts of thermal expansion in the oceans.
7: Okay.
8: And that's a second effect.
7: Yeah, that makes sense as well. So basically, when things get warmer, they expand. So there's more actual energy from the sun going into the water there. And then in the same way as when you run a bath and you have to sort of mix up the hot and the cold, that doesn't happen instantly because as the Earth is so big. So the warmer water isn't evenly distributed and the energy from the sun isn't evenly distributed. So you get differences in the expansion.
8: Exactly right.
7: So to bring it back to our listener Alison's question then, what's going to be the biggest factor? And does that vary in different countries?
8: It totally depends on where you are on the planet. So in the tropics and somewhere like the Philippines, a big factor is land subsidence. But also in the Pacific, you have this thermal expansion component, which is much bigger than the global mean. And therefore, it's a kind of really amplified problem and a major problem for these small island states like the Marshall Islands and these Pacific atolls, which are only 1 to 2 meters above sea level currently. And so are really seriously threatened by the amplified sea level rise you see there. You go to other parts of the planet, like the Southern Ocean that surrounds Antarctica, and the thermal expansion component there is below the global mean. So you're not seeing sea level rise rates as high as you are in other areas.
0: So, Alison, to answer your question, the way that our oceans respond to climate change is surprisingly complicated. you might think of the seas like a giant bathtub that fills up evenly if you turn on the taps. But in reality, water isn't uniformly distributed across the planet. Instead, it's being smushed around the Earth by differences in gravity and temperature. So, in an absolute sense, the seas are rising more in some places than others. Separately to that, the way that change is felt in a given place is also affected by land movement, which can exacerbate or counteract what's happening in the ocean. But whatever the root cause, as we've heard throughout this show, the impact of sea level rise is just as devastating. I'll give the last word to Charina in Manila, who told me how she feels about the future, given how quickly the seas are rising there.
6: I think personally, you know, it's so sad that, of course, if you already have like house near the front beach and you want to relocate away from it, it's like it's hard to let go of it. But climate change is real. It's here. It's happening. So to protect life and to protect yourself, you just have to adapt. I think that's the best way moving forward. Adapt and respond to the existing reality of climate change.
0: Thanks, Charina. And thanks, Alison, for getting in touch. Over to you for the credits.
9: 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The producer was Dan Welsh and the presenter was Anand Jagatia. 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
14: In studio with Megan Swan of Swan's Kitchen on Instagram and TikTok. 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
1: With a wrap of your eyewitness news, I'm Khumbuzile Thabete. The investigating directorate against corruption, IDEC, has dismissed claims that a warrant of arrest has been issued for KwaZulu-Natal Police Commissioner Nhlanhla Mkhwanazi. The allegations surfaced on social media, prompting inquiries to the directorate. IDEC says the claims are false and should be rejected. The directorate says the rumors appear aimed at disrupting its work and distracting Mkhwanazi from his crime-fighting responsibilities. Former Northwest Premier Bushi Mabe has been remembered as a disciplined and principled leader who guided the province through one of its most difficult periods. Mabe passed away in Johannesburg at the age of 68. He served as Northwest Premier from 2021 to 2024, overseeing efforts to stabilize the provincial government after years under administration. While supporters have praised